0: Welcome to the Web of Faith. I'm Father John Trigilio of the Diocese of Harrisburg, Pennsylvania, joined by my esteemed colleague and friend, Father Ken Briganti, of the Diocese of Metuchen, New Jersey. And we're answering your questions posted to us at weboffaith@ewtn.com.
1: Wasn't the alternative title to the show is to stump the priests through the questions?
0: No, I wanted to call it Father Ken's World.
1: Oh, yeah, there you go. Yeah.
0: The no spin zone.
1: I'd rather stump the priests.
0: Stump the priests. Yeah. Father Levis wanted us to call it that. God rest him.
1: Hey, Father Trigilio, you got the first question today.
0: Okay.
1: Dear Father Trigilio, am I under the commandment, honor thy father and mother, call to exhume her remains, place them in a consecrated ground? Is there anything else I'm supposed to do? I did not understand the respect of one's body or respect for the burial until now. I would welcome any advice you could share, Joyce.
0: Well, Joyce, a very interesting question. First of all, the church does not bind us with obligations that are more than can be borne on us financially, emotionally, and otherwise. So you would not be obligated to go and, you know, exhume her remains, especially if it would be impossible to do so, because sometimes if people, which we say they should not do this, they're not permitted to do it, but people do it, if they scatter the ashes, there's no way you're going to be able to retrieve them. It is preferred to have the cremains buried intact, in either in the ground or at sea. And if it's in the ground, you would prefer it to be in holy ground, at a cemetery. And many cemeteries, you know, give you a very, very reduced rate because you obviously don't need the 6-foot vault that you would need to have a casket buried there. And some cemeteries have these little columbariums, you know, where it looks like a mausoleum, but instead of putting caskets in there, you put the little cremains in there. But one thing I tell people is if they're buried on private property, the problem is that when that private property is sold, okay, you have to disclose to people that there is a deceased person out there, yeah, whether it's a body or cremains. And, you know, if you don't take care of that when you leave, they have the right to do whatever they want with that. So, and much better, if you can, depending on what expense it would be, to get that canister or whatever it is, the urn, and then have it buried in sacred ground. But if you don't, you're not committing a sin, you're not morally obligated to do so, but you may want to consider it because of the fact that, like I said, if the property sold, then they can dispose of it as they wish.
1: Yeah. I would say also, in addition to that, why don't you have some masses celebrated for the repose of her soul? That might
0: That'd
1: also,
0: be excellent.
1: And that you can attend. That might be very comforting for you. It looks like you're still grieving also the loss of your mother, and that's very natural. So, you know, even if you can move the cremains, I would still have masses offered for the repose of her soul. And, you know, thank God that you come into this consciousness and in your Catholic faith and that you're growing in it. And so this is a good thing. Father John gave some excellent advice to pursue, but also spiritually to be connected, especially in the month of November. You can remember her in the Holy Souls Purgatory. They the church gives them out a couple of weeks before, and you write the name of your beloved deceased, and then it's placed on the altar for the month of November. It's another way to pray for your mom as well. So these things can help you as well in your grieving process.
0: And the Vatican just issued some recent guidelines on cremation, which are not necessarily new, but they were promulgated in a way that the media was not aware of. And the same thing that we've always been saying is that if someone is cremated, they must be buried intact, no scattering. They're not allowed to be kept, in a coffee can on someone's mantle or in their closet. And again, the preferred, and this is from the Vatican document, the preferred means of honoring the dead is to bury them intact, at the cemetery. Cremation is permitted, but it's not the preferred means. But obviously, there may be times when, because of expense or

0: Sometimes because of disease or catastrophe, you know, if you've had this huge flood, you know, and a lot of people had died, it may be almost impossible to give them all a regular burial.
1: And what you cannot do is keep the cremains in your home. You cannot, and there's some funeral directors, it's really horrible. They're dividing the ashes among the family,
0: And putting in
1: jewelry, earrings, things like that. It's pagan and it's horrible. And you're supposed to, I mean, you can now bring the ashes into the church and have a funeral mass and then go right burial. Or the other way is bring the body into the church and then crematorium, and then right after the body will be buried, but or the remains, I should say. But none of these other things are. And another final thing is, I have a funeral director friend of mine, and she told me that there are some cremains that are in her funeral home that family members have never picked up.
0: Never retrieved, isn't that?
1: And she finally is, she's after so many years of burying them, you know, herself. But it's horrible how people have disrespect for the dead. Remember, the civility of society is how we also treat our dead. And one of the most ancient symbols and ritualisms that we found that for people who are human were a funeral ritual. We seem to be forgetting that in our present society. And
0: I did tell one of my parishioners once, it was a little tongue in cheek. She was an elderly woman, and she said, "Father, I don't want to be cremated." She said, "But my children are sort of pushing me towards cremation." I said to her, "Well, you know, Sally," I said, "here's one reason to think of not having cremation." I said, "At the end of the world, with the resurrection of the dead," I said, "because it's going to be more complicated to put you back together. God may put you at the end of the line because he has to get all these pieces together." And she goes, "Oh, I never thought of that." So I said, "It's better. It's easier for him to put you back together if you're all intact." She said, "Okay, I'll tell that to my kids." Dear Father McGinty, my brother was widowed for several years and ended up marrying a twice divorced woman whose marriages were never annulled. They were married in a Catholic church. My brother mentioned something called a fracture when I inquired how they were able to marry in the church. Can you explain to me what that means? I've never heard of such a thing.
1: Yeah, I never did either.
0: I mean, a fracture near a crust, maybe.
1: Yeah. If they were married in the Catholic Church, then her first two marriages must have been invalid. Or maybe there was a death. You know, that could have happened too. Death makes the person free to marry again. Okay, she would not need an annulment if either or both of her former husbands were previously validly married to someone else, or if one person was Catholic and did not get a dispensation to be married by the justice of the peace or a Protestant minister. But again, I never heard of fracture.
0: Yeah, sometimes people use phrases, colloquialisms that, you know, either they made up on their own or they heard from someplace. But I've worked in the tribunal, both in the Diocese of Allentown and Harrisburg briefly, and I've never heard the term, and I haven't seen that in the Code of Canon Law or the commentary. But it's not to say that someone may have used it or coined the phrase. Now, sometimes it may be something from another denomination or something, because sometimes some of the other churches have sort of course, they don't use the annulment process like we do, but that'd be interesting if someone did a little research on that. If a woman was married in a Catholic church against her will with a death threat, would the church consider that a valid marriage? Sincerely, Maria.
1: Wow. I would have to say that is really what we call a shotgun wedding. And so therefore, it would be invalid because you're being forced and your free will is reduced. So that is by far a perfect example of something that would invalidate a marriage. Mm-hmm. Excuse me. And there is a canon, you know, the Book of Canon Law is the laws of the church that are guided our sacramental life and daily life and governance in the church and et cetera. And this book was promulgated in 1917 and then re-promulgated in 1983. So the reference number I'm giving you is in the new Code of Canon Law, number 1089. And you

0: must be free to give your consent. That's where the crux of the validity. And when someone goes to seek an annulment, this is what they're trying to see, if there was anything that impeded your valid consent. So yes, against her will, A, and B, death threat, right there would invalidate the marriage.
1: Yes, and the main concern here is, as you said, was the free consent, and force and fear are invalidating forces, because, and it doesn't necessarily have to just be physical force or physical fear, which obviously she was under, but there could be also moral fear. And here's again where you know, sometimes they use the word shotgun wedding to refer to if there was a pregnancy, and the only reason why they're getting married is because she's pregnant. If you can establish that that was the main reason why they were getting married, that's considered force and fear, and that can invalidate the union there, because both persons have to want to get married and freely enter into it. And if the reason why they're doing it on this particular day is because she's with child, you know, it's a different matter if they were already engaged and they were going to get married anyway, and then this happened, then it's a little more difficult to establish that. But if they weren't going to get married at all, this was either a casual relationship or this was something we're going to do for a long, long time, then all of a sudden she finds out she's pregnant, you know, you could use this as possible ground. So the thing to keep in mind is that you must, you know, not only be physically free from these forces, but also internally. Okay, Father Ken, we have one for you.
0: Okay.
1: Dear Father Briganti, I have two spiritual directors that I see often. My question is, what do I do next? The path before me is narrow, but his yoke is light and sweet. My joy and sorrow with the Lord overwhelms me sometimes. One in faith, Gregory.
0: Well, Gregory, you know, as you grow closer to the Lord Jesus, obviously, especially through your week daily Mass and your holy hour, the more you want to be closer to him and afford time. Two spiritual directors, I think, wow, that's pretty good there. I'm sure they must have some suggestions, too, that can help you, and which I would also bring up with them. But some things I can, you know, just continue, you know, to continue your daily prayer life as you're doing. Fulton J. Sheehan wrote about the power of the holy hour, so that's very laudable. Weekly, daily Mass as you're doing, that's excellent. Confession, you know, monthly it's prescribed, but maybe every other week for you, since you have two spiritual directors, you may want to frequent the sacrament more. An annual retreat is very important, and there's so many retreat houses throughout the country you can go to. Take a week retreat is 5 days, Monday through Friday, but maybe you're more advanced and you want to do an Ignatian retreat. They could be 9 and if your wife permitting, a 30-day retreat is another excellent source. Spiritual reading, and again, your spiritual director can help you and guide you in some of the books to start reading. Pious devotions, rosary, divine mercy. Maybe try Lectio Divina in your holy hour, which is something Pope Benedict XVI wanted to reestablish in our prayer life. That's been was a common practice for centuries. And basically, it's reading a passage of scripture, meditating upon that passage of scripture, and then allowing some time for quiet prayer to let the Lord speak to you. So you can incorporate that in your holy hour. But as a married man and father, you also have obligations to your family, and that's where your sanctification's coming in. You're not a priest, you're not a monk, so you still, you know, being a good father and a good husband is the way that you're also going to be on your road to holiness. In the old ritual of marriage, it speaks about the spouse as the way to help you on the way to heaven. So never underestimate your call, your vocation as husband and father as way of sanctification.
1: Yes, I think that's so important to remind people of, because he's doing a lot of good work there in his spiritual life, but you don't want him to see this as, you know, compartmentalized. This is my spiritual life,

0: this is my family life,
1: right.
0: This is my work life, because they're all together. And especially through Opus Dei, of all things, it shows you that your daily ordinary work will be your means of sanctification. So as a father, a husband, you're sanctified through the sacrament of matrimony.

0: prayer or in the church, because also you got responsibilities at home and maybe at the office.
1: I also presume that he's probably doing works of charity, since he is a member of Opus Dei and has two spiritual directors.
0: Yes, but absolutely.
1: If not, that would be another way of work. St. James tells us, faith without works is a faith that's dead. So I would encourage you, you know, through the Knights of Columbus or your parish or the whatever, to start getting involved in works of charity as a next step as well. That may be a good affordability of time, talent, and treasure that we can offer the Lord.
0: Precisely. Well, we're going to take a little pause right now. We'll be back in a few moments, so please stay tuned for more Web of Faith.
2: 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Next time, we'll welcome Jeremy Darling, a former evangelical worship leader, to share what led him home to the Catholic Church. 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

It's easy to feel small in this world, to feel insignificant in this universe. But I think God is looking down from heaven saying, you are huge next to all of this. Yet there are hundreds of billions of stars in our galaxy, and over 100 billion galaxies in our universe. That's amazing. You know what's even more amazing? There are tens of trillions of cells in your body, living cells, each in its own way, more spectacular than a lifeless star. But more awe-inspiring than your physical body, you have a soul. You have an intellect and will. You can know, you can love, you can make choices. More than anything in creation, you are the mirror image of God. Can a mountain, as big as it is, know someone? Can an ocean love? Can a galaxy change directions? No. But you can. And you'll still be around long after all this has passed away. God had you in mind before the Big Bang. He had you in mind when he created space and time. He had you in mind when he entered space and time to save us. He had you in mind when he hung on the cross. He had you in mind when he rose from the dead. I know physically you feel small in this world. Spiritually, you're kind of a big deal.

0: Welcome back to the Web of Faith. I'm Father John Trujillo, joined by Father Ken Briganti, and we're answering your questions that you post to us at weboffaith@ewtn.com. Okay, dear Father Briganti, are there any indulgences available under conditions of mental illness? Thanks, Dave.
1: Well, Dave, first of all, paranoia and schizophrenia and severe bipolar disorders can often diminish and reduce the moral culpability because they lessen the person's freedom of act. So remember, the prerequisites for mortal sin has to be severe or grave matter. I have to know it is grave matter, and then I have to freely do it. So here, the paranoia, the schizophrenia, the bipolar is reducing the free will. However, if the person is taking their medication, it does not negate the fact that they need to persevere and try to overcome these things. As for example, like an alcoholic, now his free will is reduced, but it doesn't negate that he needs to or she needs to overcome the alcoholism with God's grace. Or a person who's suffering from pornography or the sin of masturbation, which becomes a habit. Now, that habit might reduce the free will, but it doesn't reduce the obligation to overcome that. So, again, now in

0: hear paranoia and schizophrenia and bipolar, that's a little bit different than the ones I've mentioned, because if they're not on their medication, they go off, and it's hard to bring them back into reality. So it's only a person that might be taking their medication, being monitored, all that, and then they would, you know, hopefully have consciousness enough to see and to overcome their whatever addiction that they've fallen into.
1: Yeah, because you know, we've both had encounters with parishioners who've had these problems, and severe paranoid schizophrenia and severe bipolar disorders, they hallucinate. And
0: oh yeah.
1: So their vision of reality is not like ours. So they're not sometimes not even culpable at all.
0: Right.
1: But they commit terrible things. You know, hurt themselves or others because their perception is, you know, is
0: skewed.
1: That you're an enemy out to get them, right. And you're really not. But it's when they're on their medication, or it's like when the alcoholic's sober, is where you're more in control. And unfortunately, sometimes that we, you know, they say, well, I feel sleepy or tired, or I don't need my medication. They self-medicate or reduce their dosage. There's where the danger comes in, because then when they're in that state, and, you know, if I had a parishioner, he was a young man, was home on leave because he was in a mental institution, didn't take his meds, ended up killing his mother. Mm. Now, obviously, he wasn't morally culpable of that, but, you know, that could have been prevented had he been taking his meds. But, you know, he thought, oh, I can do it. Now, you can receive communion if you have these disorders. But again, you want to work with your therapist. You want to work with your doctor. And God's grace can also be of great assistance to you. So definitely prayer is going to be a big, hopefully, part of your treatment, not incidental. Just like with AA, they want you to participate spiritually with this. So too with many mental treatments, you know, they're starting to see finally that a spiritual component is important.
0: Dear Father Trujillo, my wife and I have been separated for 8 years and reconciliation is not possible. I have one child, a 25-year-old daughter who is living independently. Is it possible for me to take holy orders? Best regards, Aidan from Northern Ireland.
1: Well, Aidan, one and only possibility that you could have is you may be ordained to the diaconate, because the permanent diaconate allows the ordination of married men. But as a priest, you know, you would not be able to do that unless your wife passes away, or if you had received a decree of nullity from that marriage, because then you would be free to be ordained to the priesthood. So even though you've been separated for 8 years, it's not possible reconciliation. I would say, you know, you should look into at least the investigation of the annulment process. But even if that doesn't pan out, definitely, you know, the one possibility. But before you jump that big hurdle, you need to talk to your parish priest, and then maybe the vocation director of the diocese, and discern, is this where God is calling you? It's not just, you know, is it possible? Can I be ordained? Should you be ordained? Is God calling you to ordain ministry? Maybe he's calling you to be involved as a layman, all right, in the parish work or in the diocese. So ordained ministry is not the only work in the church, but it is possible under those particulars.
0: Yes, because I do actually do know some seminarians who, a couple actually, who were married and they had an annulment. One joined his diocese because the person who was annulled, the wife, lived in another state. And another one decided to go to a different diocese where his ex-wife was not living. So as to not, even though it's annulled, it's still kind of different and some people may not understand it. So
1: we have a widower too, doesn't there?
0: We have a widower, a couple of widowers we've had, so it is possible. But since you're bound now still in marriage, it is not possible to go on for priesthood because of the impediment here of that you're already married. I think maybe a spiritual director, as you have mentioned, will be very helpful for you to work through this and see if, you know, and a lot of prayer. I would suggest a retreat, you know.

0: maybe an Ignatian retreat, a 9-day Ignatian retreat, something along that nature with a spiritual director that could offer you some advice during the retreat to help you and to take the next step in your life. Anyways, God's blessing upon you, Aiden, and hopefully you take these good suggestions to heart.
1: And one, this wouldn't apply to Aiden because he's from Northern Ireland, but had he been Eastern Catholic or Byzantine Catholic, they ordain married men to the priesthood. However, if that were the case, he would still need to be with his wife. So I mean, you can't be estranged from your wife because the presumption is you're going to be a married priest. The wife has to be there in your house, you know, assisting you in a sense by supporting you. You can't have her five cities away or somewhere else. We've come to the end of another episode, Father Ken, but we want to thank our viewers and listeners for your kind attention. And remember, send us your questions at weboffaith@ewtn.com and come back again for more Web of Faith.

0: Founded in 1133 by St. Leopold, this Cistercian Abbey is one of the oldest monasteries in the world. Rich in the glorious tradition of St. Gregory the Great, discover how these monks surrender all passions of the human heart to God in prayerful hymns. Experience the eternal mark this tradition has left on these Cistercians in Gregorian Chant, The Music of the Angels, here on the Global Catholic Network, EWTN.
1: Our Lord came down from heaven, forsaking his eternal throne, and assumed from you his heart, body, and blood, hiding 9 months in your pure heart. O Mother, Virgin, this will no one comprehend, that the infinite God is becoming a man through you, Mother. It's given us to live with him forever. O Mary, Virgin Mother and Heaven's Gate, through you, salvation came to us. Every grace to us streams forth through your hands. O Mother Virgin, most beautiful lily, your heart was for Jesus, the first tabernacle on earth. O Mary, my sweet mother, to you I turn over my soul, my body, and my poor heart. Be the safeguard of my life, especially at death's hour.

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1: Can't you just feel it? The conflict is becoming apparent in our culture. It reminds me of those words of John Paul II. We're now living in the final confrontation between the gospel and the anti-gospel, between the church and the anti-church, between Christ and the antichrist. And if we don't choose to know God's word, to believe God's word, and follow God's word, we're going to be a sitting duck for all kinds of confusion, all kinds of disorder. Those are really important choices that people have to make.
2: And these choices are difficult. Who am I going to marry? What kind of life am I going to live? How am I going to raise my kids? What am I going to do with my time, my talent, and my treasure? And I have to make a choice today. Jesus says to each one of us, I came that you might

0: have life and have it to the full. The question is, do we want it?
1: Welcome, friends. This is Peter Herbeck. We're here for another week of The Choices We Face. It's my great delight to welcome a good friend, Miriam Wright. Miriam and her husband, Bill, live in Kingston, Ontario. She's a member of the Renewal Ministries Board in Canada and has been part of our mission work around the world. She's just done a fantastic job raising a family and having a wonderful career. The Lord led Miriam into some amazing stuff, so we invited her to come and ask her to share that story. Welcome, Miriam.
2: It's so good to be here, Peter. Yeah. Thank you so much for the opportunity.
1: Yeah, I'm glad you made the trip. Let's start just kind of at your background, you know, your faith journey sort of from the beginning and your work and your career and then how God led you to do all the amazing things you've been doing.
2: Well, I just really have to give glory to the Lord for what he's done in my life. I think for me, it started with this fundamental orientation towards God, which was a gift. For me, that was never a challenge. I think it was growing up in a loving family. I had beautiful parents, a brother, and they just kind of set us facing in the right direction, if you will. So we were a faithful Catholic family. Going to Mass, the sacraments were important. My parents were virtuous people. And they gave me, I think, really as this beautiful gift, this fundamental orientation to have me facing heaven. And like I said, that's never been a question for me. I think for me, the interesting part and really the challenge was that I thought that was enough. Hmm. I thought just kind of like, okay, I'm going to live my life. And then when I die, I'm going to go to heaven. And, you know, that will be that. But I had no idea the deep interior transformation that needed to happen. Because as you know, Peter, we don't just drift into heaven, do we?
1: Right, no.
2: We don't just drift into heaven. And so there was a lot of fumbling and bumbling along until that basic orientation really started to take hold in my life.
1: Yeah.
2: And so I would say I was a checkbox Catholic for a lot of years. I would go to church. I would, you know, maybe not frequent the sacraments. I'd go to church on Sundays, but at least to make an annual confession and that sort of thing. But it was very much a life of duty. It was a life of obligation. It was a sense of I need to do the basics and then I'll get to heaven. And then I really had no concept of how my faith was really supposed to guide me and direct me in my life. So even though I was always searching for the good and the true, I really made a lot of poor decisions along the way because I didn't know how to get there, so to speak, right? I kind of had the goal in mind, but between here and there was this big, kind of a scary path, and I didn't know how to journey along with that.
1: Can you give an example of what you mean? Like you didn't quite know how to get there, what you were thinking? What do you have in mind when you say that?
2: Well, as an example, I knew that heaven was the kingdom of God. But one of the key things I had to learn was it was more about the king than this concept of a kingdom. It wasn't about a place that we go to, you know, kind of like we live our life and then we die and we go to heaven. It was a journey getting to know the king. Mm. And that was one of the biggest lessons that I learned. It wasn't about duty and obligation. It was about relationship. And now that I look back, I'm like, how did I miss all those clues along the way? Mm. You know, and even one of the scriptures in Matthew, you know, seek first the kingdom was very important to me. But what I didn't catch was the second part of that sentence and his righteousness, because I thought my own righteousness was enough, right? So the transformation that I needed to go through was from self-righteousness to living the righteousness of the Son.
1: So you were pretty content in being a checkbox Catholic. You were probably good at checking all kinds of boxes because you're such
2: good.
1: A competent person and you have all that. You inherited so much from your parents. You thought this is just enough, as you were saying earlier, but you started discovering in some way that that's not the whole picture.
2: Well, and I started discovering that when I thought, you know, there's this promise of the abundant life, but I'm like, I'm not thriving. I'm barely surviving. Right. So it was in my early 30s. I worked at an international steel company. I was a manager of IT solutions for 30 years. I retired from there in 2016. And I was kind of living my life. I was being quite successful in my career. But at that point in my life, I'd been a single mom for about 10 years. I had my son after first year university before I was married. So again, I wasn't quite checking all the boxes, mm-hmm. right? I made some choices because I kind of didn't know what I was doing in a sense. And then in my early 30s, I thought, wow, this is, you know, this is not how I thought things were going to go, right? There might be heaven then, like after death, but what about now? Like, this is hard. Mm. This is hard. And my mother, who was a beautiful woman of God, she was introduced to the renewal in the early 70s. And she would bring me to prayer meetings. And I had a really great relationship with both my mom and dad. But it was my mom who brought me to prayer meetings. And I was actually baptized in the Holy Spirit when I was about 12.
3: How about that?
2: But even that wasn't enough. You can't just have an encounter with God and then say, okay, I'm good now. Mm-hmm. I really never learned the disciplines of the faith above and beyond the simple checkboxes, as I call them. I didn't learn how to pray. I didn't take a time daily for prayer. You know, I wasn't really searching for a relationship with the King. I didn't realize even that he was guiding me all along the way. For many years, I'm like, Lord, I really want to follow you. I really want to be a good person, live a good life. And as I said, I missed a lot of the cues along the way. So whether it was hardness of heart, whether I didn't have some of the things I needed, like a mentorship and someone to guide me really spiritually, which I now see as being so important, but somehow the Lord was still guiding me along. Yeah. He was guiding me along.
3: And back to Matthew 6, you were saying that that passage in terms of seeking his righteousness, is that partly what you mean by knowing a path, knowing that you didn't really know how to go there, what that meant, and pursuing his righteousness? Now, by the way, that's kind of like my life passage since I was a kid, you know, not teenage years, late teenage years. Yeah, it's powerful. It's really important. But is that what you were referring to mainly?
2: Well, yes, because it's the fundamental difference between saying, oh, I'm a child of God. Okay, that's nice. What does that mean?
3: Yeah.
2: Right? What does that mean? It means something. And what it means is that I don't have to live like a slave and an orphan. Mm-hmm. It means I don't have to do it on my own. Because that was one of the other big life lessons that I learned, was that this incredible transformation needed to happen in my life so that I could stop grasping and trying to sustain myself and this incredible independence of, okay, I got to make a way for myself. I've got to make myself happy. I've got to make these things happen. I've got to even come into union with God. And I'm like, I can't do any of these things. Yeah. And the Lord, in a very gentle way, was showing me that the Christian life isn't hard. It's impossible.
3: Yeah.
2: But it's possible with grace, right? And he does these things in and through us. And I started to realize through different things that I was reading, different ministries like Renewal Ministries, Ralph's teachings on the life of the saints, that was instrumental for me. Because it kind of cast a vision. I thought, oh my goodness, these saints, I have no idea what they're talking about most of the time. But there was this vision of, I would rather die 1,000 deaths than offend my Lord. I'm like, that's so beautiful.
3: Yeah.
2: But how do you get there? Right? How do you get there? And I realized I can't do it.
3: When in your life did this begin to grow, this heart, this realization, and then you taking steps to do something about it, or the Lord moving you, whatever it was?
2: I think I was in about my early 30s. I was kind of going through a crisis at work. I'm like, man, this career thing, you know, I was really coming face to face with my pride is really what it was. My mother took me to see someone who I thought was a career counselor. She kind of pulled a fast one on me. Yeah. Turned out he was a beautiful man of God. And he said something to me, which was dramatic. He says, Miriam, what do you own? And I thought, oh, I'm pretty clever, right? I'm like, I know I don't own my house. I know I don't own my gifts, but I own my choices. And he kind of says, Miriam, the only thing you own is your sin. I'm like, all righty then.
3: Yeah.
2: And I came to see that even the choices that I was making, if they were good choices, were because of God's grace.

0: Right. And I started to realize that I really needed to surrender to him, because the choices I was making on my own, they weren't leading to a happy life. I mean, on the surface, people looked at me and said, Miriam, you've got a great family. You have an amazing son. You've got a great career. You're doing well in the world. You know, you've got friends. You've got everything. But there was this hole in my heart. I didn't have everything, because I didn't have the thing I was created for. And that was a relationship with the King.
1: Yeah. What did surrender begin to look like for you? I mean, there's people listening, I'm sure, who's saying, I can totally relate to what she's saying. How do you do it? I don't even know how to surrender. Like, you know what I mean? How would you describe your own journey of surrender?
0: That's such a funny question, because there's so many times I'm going, okay, Lord, this is it. Okay. Union with the King. I need to love you with my whole heart and mind and soul. So I'd sit down. I'm like, okay, God, that's it. Today's the day. I surrender it all. And I'm like, where's the magic?
1: Yeah.
0: Right. And so what I really
1: Where's
0: learned,
1: the choir singing?
0: Yeah, it's like, angels, okay. Yeah. And honestly, I would, a lot of times I'm like, Lord, exactly. Where's the choir? Where's the thunder? Where's the lightning? Where's the fire? Knock me flat. Do what you got to do. I'm willing. And what I learned was that the surrender is to allow him to do what I can't do, and to just every day make these little yeses to say, I think this is a good next step. And I would start paying attention to things that I didn't understand. Hmm. As example, I ran into some friends at the Lift Jesus Higher rally, and I think it was around 2004. And they said, hey, are you still going to prayer meetings? I'm like, eh, I haven't done that in years. And they said, well, we're still going to prayer meetings in Oakville. Do you want to come? I'm like, oh, okay. But first of all, it was, why was I even at that rally? I think my mom had said, well, do you want to go? And I'm like, oh, okay. It was one of those little yeses that just seemed like the right thing to do. Hmm. Well, that became really a pivotal point for me, because then I got on the distribution list. And then I heard about this thing called an annual gathering. I thought, what's an annual gathering? And I thought, I need to go to this thing. I have no idea what this is. I need to go. And so I called a friend of mine and said, I don't want to go alone, because I was so afraid of doing so many things. I was in such a fear of rejection and failure mm-hmm. that I was afraid. And I said, would you go with me? And she says, okay. She says, what's it going to be? I'm like, I haven't got a clue. There might be like 3,000, 4,000 people like at the Live Jesus Higher rally or not. I don't know. But you want to go. So we went.
1: So it was Renewal Ministries gathering in Ann Arbor.
0: The annual gathering.
1: Okay.
0: Yeah.
1: Okay.
0: So I went, and it was this beautiful, intimate gathering. At the time, I think there were maybe 100, 120 mm-hmm. people. You were there, Ralph, Sister Anne. I'm like, oh my goodness, I'm having lunch with Ralph and Peter and Sister Anne, and just hearing other people who were just living the life. And one of the workshops I went to was Lloyd and Nancy Greenhaw talking about Unbound. Hmm. And they were talking about, they called it this miracle prayer and their missions. And I'm like, I feel like I need a miracle in my life. And so from that, I went out and I bought the book. I read the book. I'm like, oh my goodness, I'm not free. I'm not free to make these choices that I think the Lord wants me to be making.
1: Could you, for some of our listeners who may not know what Unbound is, could you say something just about the five keys and just
0: sure.
1: a little bit of a understanding for them?
0: Yeah. Sure. So Unbound is a book written by Neil Lozano. And the way I like to explain it is Unbound is the gospel presented in a way that gives you the tools to respond to the gospel in a way that is frankly transformational. It transforms your life. Because the gospel is good because it makes a difference in our lives. It's not just something we know, it's something we need to respond to, right? And through these five keys of repentance and faith, forgiveness, renunciation, so basically saying no to the lies, sins, the temptations of the evil one, renouncing those things, really turning away from the sin, you know, the world of flesh and the devil, sure. turning to Christ. So that's the third key, renunciation. Authority is really just standing in our authority as who we are as beloved sons and daughters. And then the fifth key is receiving the Father's blessing. Mm-hmm. And so one day on a Saturday morning, I prayed through the five keys because, you know, Lloyd and Nancy live in Texas. I live in Canada. Yeah. I didn't know anyone who was going to pray for me. So again, the Lord is just so faithful. He gives us

0: all that we need, right? And so on that day, as I kind of reflected on my life, I really started going deeper for the first time. You know, for a lot of years, I would describe my life as being like a hovercraft. I was moving fast and moving on the surface. I had to go here, I had to go there, I had to go there. And I came to see that I needed to go deeper. And so I started to just look at the different relationships in my life. And I saw a number of patterns. And one of the patterns was that a lot of relationships that I was in, there was a deep fear of being rejected. There was a deep fear of failing, of just not making it in the world, of not being good enough, of being alone. And so using the five keys, I repented, I proclaimed my faith in the Lord. I forgave the people that had hurt me. I didn't yet realize I needed to forgive myself. That came later, but that was super important as well. And I renounced things like fear of failure. In the name of Jesus, I renounce failure. In the name of Jesus, I renounce rejection and fear of rejection. And then I commanded any spirit that I'd renounced to leave. Then I asked the Holy Spirit to fill me. And I was like a new person. It was so good that my boss at work said to me a year later, I was in my performance review. He says, "Miriam, this has been a really great year. Something's changed in you." And I'm like, "Well, yeah, I'm not afraid of you anymore. I was afraid of not measuring up."
1: Did you actually say that to him? No, or you were thinking about it? Okay.
0: No, I didn't have the guts to say that to him. And I didn't want to offend him either.
1: Sure, sure.
0: But I was so afraid of doing it right that I didn't do the right things. And once I was no longer afraid of doing it right and I could focus on doing the right things, just go figure, I became a better employee, right? Because I was doing the things that mattered. Right, and focusing on relationships. And
1: you did that in your home by yourself, and you just went through those five keys, and you just did what they called you to do,
0: right?
1: What they asked you to do.
0: Right.
1: How about that? The Lord is good.
0: The Lord is good. The Lord is faithful.
1: Yeah. You know, friends, one of the things that I want to just mention, because I know there's more to the story we want to get to, is you made a decision to go to Lift Jesus Higher Rally. You said, okay, I'm going to go, and here's a place of faith and worship, and you start meeting friends again or meeting people again, seeing them again. You open yourself up. You're not just sitting and waiting, "Lord, wait for something to happen to me." You're taking steps. You're like, movement began, and you got desperate enough or whatever, the opportunity, you start moving. And then before you know it, you see this gathering thing, and you've got the boldness to invite a friend, and the two of you come down, and you just kept moving ahead, just step by step, following a little voice in your heart, a little longing in your heart, or curiosity, or whatever it was, you know. And those are just the beginning steps. I know there's a lot more to it, but it's amazing to think, encountering Lloyd and Nancy, who we love so much and they're so good at helping people get free and in many ways. And the way it happened, you didn't even have to go to a conference. You were able to save the money. And no, I'm just kidding. It happened in your house, you know?
0: I did.
1: But that's so much more followed that.
0: Well, because that was really only the beginning.
1: Yeah.
0: It was from there that I went to a conference because I thought, okay, I need to share this, right? That's what happens, right? It's suddenly like, oh my goodness, this is transformational. Being a Christian actually makes a difference, right?
1: Yeah,
0: it's supposed to make a difference, right? And I thought, people need to know this. Yeah. Why did I not know this?
1: I didn't know what I didn't know.
0: Why did I not know this, right? So I went to a conference, and then as part of the training, I had the opportunity to receive prayer ministry. And as part of the training, I thought, I'm already free, but okay. I felt like, again, it was this little nudge. And I was thinking about it driving down here. I thought, the God of the nudges. We need to pay attention to the God of the nudges. Because so often we expect, you know, like on Mount Sinai, you know, the thunder and all of that. But he doesn't work that way usually.
1: Whispers and
0: it's whispers and nudges, because he wants us to seek him. He wants us. There's this mystery of the desire, as you said, right? So just being obedient to these little nudges. And that's when the really great breakthrough happened. And honestly, it was in receiving prayer ministry that the truth of a personal relationship with Jesus started to become real. I'd heard about this. So I'd been in renewal circles. Mm-hmm. You need a personal relationship. I'm like, that's nice. What does that even mean?
1: Yeah.
0: Right? But it was in that moment, the team prayed the command over me. And in that moment, they said, okay, just sit and see what comes to mind. And what came to mind was Jesus on the cross.

0: And I just heard in the voice in my heart saying, this is why I died, so that you could be free. And it was in that moment that John 3:16 wasn't just the world, these, you know, faceless, nameless people. It was, he died for me. And it became deeply, intensely personal. Yeah. And that was, in a lot of ways, the moment of a very, very deep conversion. A lot of the superficial stuff just suddenly went deep. And I just started to pursue him. And that's when, you know, very soon after that, I went on my first mission to Ghana with Renewal Ministries.
1: The freedom really, and the boldness, you felt like you had something to share.
0: Well,
1: right? You had something to give away. You had something you wanted to tell people about. I'm just thinking, yeah, the way you put it, you know, the John 3:16, for God so loved the world.
0: Yeah.
1: And a precious moment, you know, when you heard him say, you know, for God, I love you, Miriam.
0: Right.
1: You know, that's what I've come for. Right. I've come for you. And it's, and the Holy Spirit is the one who opens our heart and makes that happen.
0: Yeah.
1: And it's really beautiful.
0: Yes.
1: And so then, again, yeah, you began to do some mission work with us. And share a little bit about that. It's amazing. It's just how it just kept getting broader and deeper and, you know.
0: Yeah, I mean, it really is so beautiful. I mean, one example. I think it was actually that very first mission. I mean, it's such a great experience because being on mission, you face situations that you're just simply not prepared for. You're kind of forced to trust in the Lord because you just don't have what it takes on yourself. So just a simple example. So the first part of the mission was kind of focused on Unbound. The second part, we were going to a northern part of Ghana, and we were just kind of teaching and encouraging a group of catechists. And we had about an hour to prepare an hour teaching. And I'm like, okay. And I kind of had some thoughts and some ideas, and I had it prepared. And, you know, the person who went before me, I'm like, that was pretty much the talk I was going to give. And I'm like, now what do I do?
1: Yeah.
0: And so now I thought I had an hour to prepare. Now I had about 3 minutes to prepare. And I'm like, Lord, I need some help here. What am I going to do? And I just sat there and I'm like, Lord, I need you. I need you. That's a really good prayer, by the way.
1: Yeah.
0: Lord, I need you. Help me. And just this image came to mind. We had seen this. It's called the Volta, where, you know, this water generating plant, and how, you know, big part of the country was often lacking power because there wasn't enough water to basically drive the electricity.
1: The turbines and stuff.
0: Exactly. Yeah. And suddenly I'm like, I just use that as a metaphor for how without the power of the Holy Spirit, we have nothing in our lives. And there was a priest there, and he says, I have never heard Volta theology before, but that was amazing.
1: Yeah.
0: And I'm like, it was, wasn't it?
1: Jesus is a good teacher. He just shared it with you, right?
0: Yeah. It was totally the Lord. Yeah. In 3 minutes, he gave me a concept. And the next hour, the words were just coming out. Mm-hmm. But it was such an important lesson because it's like he always provides for what we need. Yeah. Always. He's so faithful. He's so good. If we give him a little yes, he does the rest. You know, it's like the little boy with the loaves and the fishes. What we have is not enough. It's not enough for our marriages. It's not enough for our children, for our grandchildren, for our parish. It's not enough.
1: No, you're absolutely right.
0: And we don't have enough.
1: Like, I mean, on a mission level, it's not like, okay, I've got it all, so I'm going and I'm going to unload all the great stuff I've got. You know what I mean?
0: That's so funny.
1: Right. It's like, no. You know, I'm a weak and broken person just like anybody else.
0: Right.
1: And I'm in the process of coming alive in my faith. And the Lord is sending us. That's why we're going.
0: Right.
1: And he's going to do something.
0: Yeah.
1: And it's hard to let go of, I've got all the perfect outlines, or I've got all the resume, and I've got everything else. And there's my confidence. Well, that's not really how it works. So out of curiosity, I want to mention, how many missions have you gone on since then?
0: You know what? Honestly, I've lost track. Over a dozen. I've been to Africa over a dozen times. I've also done ministry with Heart of the Father in different countries. So 4 different continents, you know, a dozen or more countries. But I'm happy to go anywhere, anytime the Lord calls me, because there's nothing I'd rather do, honestly, than talk about what the Lord has done and,
1: you know,
0: his goodness.
1: Miriam, years ago, when, you know our story, when we began, when the Lord brought Ralph Martin and I together and Sister Ann, and through prophetic words said, I'm going to start launching you in nations all around the world. Get ready, go through the doors that open up, that the Lord opens, and I'm going to bring to

0: few people that someone had a vision like of a battleship that represented, they said, people who I'm going to bring to you, who I've called, I've equipped to be able to do this work. And you're one of those people. Yeah. And who'd have thunk it? You know,
1: not me.
0: But that's everybody's story, really. You know what I mean? And it's just surrender, trust, love of God, passion for others, yeah. sharing it, and just trusting for the God of the impossible.
1: Yeah.
0: And that's who he is. So, Miriam, plus, you know, you have grace builds on nature, and you're a very good communicator in the natural. I mean, just, you know, but God has used that. You're a tremendous teacher, and you have a real gift for that stuff. So glad you're there, but thanks for being with us.
1: Thank you. It's been a joy. Thank you so much.
0: You're welcome. Friends, I want to offer you this free booklet written by Peter Burek, one of our staff members. Do whatever he tells you to do. This is about that very important central truth that Jesus taught again and again. He said, if you love me, you'll keep my commandments. Learning how to obey the Lord and surrender to trust him. And as we say, as we trust him and obey his steps, the grace of God will just keep coming to us as we surrender to him. So this Peter Herbeck and Miriam Wright saying, let's together walk in the footsteps of Jesus, loving our neighbor and saying yes to whatever he calls us to do. God bless you.
2: 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Will I rebel or will I obey? Jesus said in John 15, you are my friends if you do what I command you. Obedience is a love language of heaven. In my new booklet, Do Whatever He Tells You, we'll look at Jesus as our model of obedience, what he says about the importance of following his directions, and how obedience doesn't lead to bondage, but to joyful freedom. 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
4: He was the King's good servant, but he was God's servant first. 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

0: Hello and welcome to our series Forgotten Heritage Europe and Her Saints. My name is Father Owen Gorman and together with my friend Father John Hogan, we will be reflecting on the life of St. Thomas More today, a wonderful Englishman, a man of conscience, a great humanist, a loving father and a devoted husband. And certainly, Father John, a man who stands out in the whole history of the Church as a great man of conscience and of faith. Can you tell us a wee bit about the England at the time in which Thomas was born?
1: St. Thomas was born in a very turbulent England. They had at last some peace after a very turbulent war of succession. You had the Wars of the Roses, which many of our viewers would have heard about. And the Tudor house had come successful and victorious from those wars. And so King Henry VII, who was Henry VIII's father, had managed to establish some sort of stability in England at the time. However, there were always problems of succession, and so the Tudors were conscious of heirs to the throne. And so Henry VII had two sons, Arthur and Henry, and Arthur was due to become the king. And so young Henry was the playboy or the spare. Unfortunately, Arthur would die and Henry would become King of England, Henry VIII. But of course, the problem of succession would plague Henry for the rest of his life. So Thomas More and his whole life and his martyrdom and the whole struggle, I suppose, with the Church has to be seen in the context of a dynastic family trying to ensure that they held on to power in England.
0: History would bring the two of these men together, Henry and Thomas. But before we get to that, maybe just say a little bit about his background, the family into which he was born.
1: Well, St. Thomas was born in London in 1478, and he was the son of a very successful lawyer, Sir John More, and his wife, Agnes. He was sent educated in St. Anthony's School in London first, and then he was sent as a page to the Archbishop of Canterbury, John Morton. Now, this was a fairly regular practice at the time, and here the young More would learn how to get involved in society, learn the mores and the etiquette and all of that. But also, in a sense, it was a moment of influence for the More family, that they could actually make contacts. And that's what young Thomas did. Archbishop Morton was very impressed with Thomas. And so he decided to send him to Oxford. And so Thomas went to Oxford and there he studied Latin and Greek. And he loved it. He seemed intent on a scholar's life. However, his father wanted Thomas in the family business. And so after only 2 years in Oxford without taking his degree, the father pulled him out of Oxford and brought him to the Inns in London where he was to study to become a lawyer. Again, Thomas was absolutely brilliant and a genius. And he was called to the bar and began a very successful legal career. However, his heart was still in the Greek and the Latin studies and in learning.
0: When did marriage come for him?
1: Marriage came at the beginning of the 1500s. He married a young lady called Jane Colt. Mm. Jane was very different to Thomas. She was not very well educated, but very gentle and quiet, and he loved her deeply. They had four children, three girls and a boy. The eldest was Margaret, or Meg, who would become More's favourite. St. Thomas had radical ideas for the time. He really believed in education. And as he had the privilege of going to Oxford and being able to read, which a lot of people in England at the time weren't able to do, he decided that his wife and his children would also be educated. So Jane, even though she was a woman and women weren't normally educated at the time, got a full education from her husband, and particularly in music and literature. Mm. And she really flourished under that education. Regards his four children, all four of them, the three girls and the boy, were going to be educated as well as they could.
0: This is one of the great themes that we see emerging from his life. He was a great humanist, wasn't he? He believed in the formation of the human person, and one of the ways in which that was pursued is through his own life and through the lives of his families, through learning and reading and study. In his own career then, how did this then develop?
1: The career developed very, very well. He was a very honest man, a good man, but he was brilliant. He wasn't ambitious, and yet everything came to him. He was elected to Parliament the year before he married, in 1504. He became a Privy Councillor in the year 1514, which was a major achievement, because the Privy Council was the council which basically advised the king. So he became a special advisor to the king, and eventually he became a secretary to King Henry VIII. Mm. In 1521, he was knighted and he became Sir Thomas More. Mm. He continued to work as a lawyer, and he was known for his scrupulosity. When people tried to bribe him, and bribes were very normal at that time, he

0: completely and utterly rejected the bribes. There's a story of his ornate cup that he was given. Someone had given him a cup and said, you know, I'm before you now. Will you kind of remember me? Mm. And he took the cup and he threw it away. He wanted nothing to do with it. He could not be bribed. He was absolutely honest. So he had got or gained a great reputation in England and abroad for his honesty, for his learning, but also for his faith. Mm. His faith was very important at this time.
1: Tell us a wee bit about that, because it was so central to his life, wasn't it?
0: Faith was central to his life. His father and mother had great faith, and the family were brought up in the Catholic faith. He had, I suppose, the piety of the age, but in fact, he took it a step further. As a young man, even as he was training in the Inns to become a barrister, and as he was working in the law, he reflected on a vocation and wondered, was he called to religious life? Mm-hmm. He lived for a year with the Carthusians just outside the walls of London. And in that time, he was continuing his work, but he would come back at night and he took part in the various offices and the prayers of the Carthusians. And that year of discernment helped him realize that he wasn't called to religious life, but rather to marriage and a career in the secular world. However, he brought many of the practices of that religious life with him. So every day he would spend time in prayer, morning and evening. He wore a hair shirt. He fasted and did many penances, including taking the discipline every now and again. In fact, he lived, in a sense, the life of a monk in the world.
1: Mm. Now, obviously we have this great man, this rose to the highest position in the land, Lord Chancellor in England, and that brought him very much in contact with Henry VIII. Tell us a wee bit about that relationship, you know, its initial period, first of all, and then how it developed.
0: The relationship began when St. Thomas was rising in the ranks in England, and he got on very well with Henry. Henry very much admired him. Henry had a great eye for these people, had a great ability, and he saw there was great promise in Thomas More. And the two of them got on very, very well. Henry's life, of course, was very much a life of pleasure as well as power. When he was forced into becoming the heir to the throne and eventually king through the death of his brother, he had to accept some responsibilities. He liked power. There was no doubt about that. Henry was in charge. And Thomas realised that. He was always very careful when he dealt with Henry. He didn't get too close. There was always a certain amount of deference. But Thomas knew that to get too close to Henry would mean that you would get swamped mm-hmm. into Henry's power, into his will, and into his flawed character. And Thomas always kept a distance. But Henry admired Thomas. He knew there was something extraordinary and something good about him. And that's something that we'll see later on when we look at his life, Henry's realization that here is a good man. In the beginning, that was good for Henry. Later, it didn't turn out so well. Because of his ability, Sir Thomas More eventually became the Lord Chancellor of England. And that came in the context of Henry's failure to get a divorce from his wife, Catherine of Aragon. Now, everybody knows about the six wives of Henry VIII. Mm-hmm. How he killed some of them died, and then one of them, Catherine Parr, managed to survive him. But this is the beginning with his first wife, Catherine of Aragon, the daughter of the Spanish king.
1: She was a very good woman, wasn't she?
0: Catherine of Aragon was a very good woman. In fact, it's very interesting. Questions are now being raised as to whether we should start a cause for her. Mm. There are evidence of heroic sanctity in her life, and I would certainly hope at some point that she will become a saint. Mm. But she was a very devoted wife. She was originally the wife of his brother, Prince Arthur. However, Arthur was very sickly, and after a couple of years of marriage, he died. The marriage was never consummated. Mm-hmm. And so, rather than return Catherine to Spain, because Henry VII was forming a dynastic marriage between Spain and England, a form of kind of political alliance, he said, I'll just pass her on to the next son. Mm. So poor old Catherine had to stay in England for a number of years until Henry became old enough to marry her, and so then she was married off to him. She loved him. Mm. She did love him. She saw his flaws. He treated her fairly badly. Mm. He had affairs all over the place, but he too recognised that she was a good woman. She gave him one daughter, Mary. Other children died fairly soon after birth, and she miscarried a great deal. So again, we have the whole question of succession here. But then a young lady arrived on the scene, mm. Anne Boleyn. Mm-hmm.
1: History then begins to take a bit of a turn for the worst. Henry enters into the relationship with Anne, and take up the story from there.
0: Anne Boleyn became his latest mistress. Mm-hmm. Now, it's not the first time he had a relationship with a Boleyn. He also had a sexual relationship with her sister, Mary. According to the moral laws,

0: time, there's no way that he should have had a relationship with Anne Boleyn because he'd already known her sister. Mm-hmm. And it's interesting, when he realised that Catherine wasn't going to produce the male heir he wanted, and Anne Boleyn might, and she was the mistress, and there was something kind of lovely about her that really excited his senses, he wanted to get rid of Catherine. Now, the grounds that he asked for the annulment was that she was married to my brother, that marriage was consummated, but now she married me, and this marriage was consummated, so according to sacred scripture, I cannot marry my brother's wife if that marriage was consummated. I cannot have relations with her because she had relations with my brother. Henceforth, then, this marriage must be null and void. The Pope rejected that. Henry had received a dispensation to marry Catherine. The irony is that he had already had relations with Mary Boleyn and he wanted to marry Anne Boleyn. Mm. So he's in exactly the same situation. In fact, well, it was actually the real situation with the Boleyn girls that he maintained existed with Catherine. So he tried to get this annulment from Rome. What, they called it a divorce, but in reality it was an annulment, the marriage being annulled. And so Cardinal Wolsey, who was the faithful servant of the king before he was ever the faithful servant of the church, tried to get Henry his annulment, but he failed. Mm. And Wolsey fell. And in 1529, he turned to Sir Thomas More, his faithful servant, made him Lord Chancellor, and asked him, now, you must try and get this annulment for me.
1: We're going to leave it there, and we'll invite you to join with us after this little break as we continue the story of St. Thomas More leading up to his martyrdom. Please join us then.

Founded in 1133 by St. Leopold, this Cistercian Abbey is one of the oldest monasteries in the world, rich in the glorious tradition of St. Gregory the Great. Discover how these monks surrender all passions of the human heart to God in prayerful hymns. Experience the eternal mark this tradition has left on these Cistercians in Gregorian Chant, The Music of the Angels, here on the Global Catholic Network, EWTN.

0: Hello and welcome back. I'm here with Father John Hogan, and we are reflecting on the life of St. Thomas More, the great Lord Chancellor of England and a man who's martyred by Henry VIII. Now, Father, just before the break, we talked about the situation with Henry. He wants his divorce from Catherine of Aragon. Thomas More is the Lord Chancellor of England. What happened next?
1: Well, the sparks really begin to fly. Henry had started a personal war against the Pope. He had tried everything he could to force the Pope into giving him his divorce, or more accurately, his annulment. Thomas was not going to play ball. Thomas was torn between his king and his faith. For him, the Pope was the head of the church on earth. Henry was his king. As Thomas would famously say later, the king's good servant, but God's first. So Thomas wasn't going to help Henry to do what he realised was wrong. However, Henry was putting in place a number of measures to ensure that he would win this battle. And one of them was premunire. Premunire was an act of the king whereby, it was very, very ancient, it forbade any other power, foreign power, to have dominance over the English. That the king would be supreme in England. And no pope, no other prince, no other authority could surpass the king's supremacy. This was passed in the early 1300s and it kind of fallen into abeyance. So Henry saw a possibility in this law of premunire to force his subjects and his bishops and his people to follow him and try and force the king. He was basically trying to hold the Catholics of England to ransom in order to get what he wanted from the Pope. But the Pope was not going to play ball, and neither was Thomas More. So he managed to persuade many of the bishops to go along with him. In fact, in the petition that he sent to the Pope, which is still there in the Vatican archives, all the bishops signed it except one, John Fisher, the Bishop of Rochester. St. John would later be martyred just a few days before St. Thomas More. So trouble was already brewing. He put forward a couple of acts which all English people had to swear to, the Act of Succession

and the oath of supremacy. Mm-hmm. Now, Thomas More didn't have a problem with the first one. This act of succession basically said that the children of Anne Boleyn would become the legitimate heirs to the throne. Now, he said, well, you know, that doesn't make any

0: was the head of the church in England and not the Pope. Mm. And this was where things got tight for Thomas. Mm. He said, no, I cannot take that. Mm. He said, the king, and he said this privately because he never said it publicly, the king was not the head of the church. No temporal lord could be the head of a spiritual reality, he said. Mm. It is the Pope who is the vicar of Christ. Yeah. And so we find Thomas in the early 1530s, 1531, 1532, in a very difficult situation. What do I do? He wanted to resign.
1: Yeah.
0: Henry refused to accept it in 1531, but he realized that he could not force Thomas into it. And that's when he tried to make things very, very difficult for Thomas. Mm. Thomas was a good man. He tried to force him. Eventually, he realized this guy is not playing ball. I need a new Lord Chancellor. And so in 1532, he accepted Thomas's resignation, and Thomas withdrew into private life and kept silence.
1: The actions of the king are truly, truly horrendous. The head of the church can only be the Pope. You know, it's the intention of the Lord himself for his church that it will always be the successor of Peter. But, Henry took on these prerogatives upon himself, this leadership of the Church of England. But he wasn't content really with Thomas's resignation. It went further than that, didn't it?
0: Henry could not abide any opposition whatsoever. And that flaw that was in his character as a young man had really grown, and is very much like a Shakespearean tragedy. It would ultimately destroy him and destroy everyone around him. Thomas was silent. Now, normally Thomas would argue that in the law, silence means consent. And so he said, I'll be safe if I stay quiet. And so he went back into his learning, into his books and educating his children, a vibrant family life in Chelsea. The house was in Chelsea there, and prayer. But Henry was not happy. He realized that Thomas More was a good man. He was respected throughout the kingdom and throughout Europe as a learned scholar and as a very holy man. If Henry was to be seen to be right, he had to get Thomas More's assent. Thomas More had to give in, because then everything will be all right. And we actually see that in the church today. We see people who rebel against the church, against the church's teachings, particular sexual teachings, and they're not content to go off and do their own thing. They must try and force the church and force the Pope to change the church's teaching. We see it with abortion, contraception, women priests, married priests, divorce. They would try to force the church to change, because they realize the church and the Pope, that's the moral good. They represent Christ, and they know that they haven't got a leg to stand on unless they hear from the Pope or the church that their position is okay. Yeah. They need that reassurance. Henry needed it. He wasn't going to get it.
1: It's like a bad conscience cannot abide a good conscience.
0: Exactly.
1: And in order for you to quiet in your own conscience, if you can, you launch against the people of good conscience. And that was really the dynamic and the reality that has been played out in the relationship between Henry and Thomas.
0: Absolutely, absolutely. And he did everything he could to force Thomas in. But you know, Thomas was a very strong character.
1: Mm-hmm.
0: He lost everything. Eventually, the family were living in poverty. His wife, Alice, she found it very, very difficult. His wife, Jane, died after a few years of marriage. And actually, very quickly after, he married Alice Middleton, Dame Alice, as we know her. And she was a very strong character. And while she didn't want to go against her husband, she saw the situation that they were in. And she said, Thomas, we can't live like this. You need to give the king what he wants. And of course, poor Thomas found himself in a situation where even members of his family no longer understood what he stood for. They just saw the externals. They couldn't see what was going on in his heart. He was a man of conscience, and he was a man of faith. And out of his love for Jesus Christ, he knew he had to stand firm.
1: That standing firm in his conscience, in the knowledge of what he knew to be right, and in his loyalty to church, led him to martyrdom, didn't it?
0: It led him to martyrdom, absolutely. He would not give in. He was brought before the king, before a tribunal in 1534, the 13th of April 1544, and he was presented with the oath of supremacy. He refused to take it. And so he was arrested, and he was sent to the Tower of London. He was in the Tower of London for well over a year, suffering dreadful privations. St. John Fisher was there as well. And on the 1st of July, 1535, he was brought to Westminster Hall in London for his trial. There, witnesses were brought forward, and one of them, Sir Richard Rich, perjured himself. He said that Thomas More had told him the king had no prerogative. Now, while Thomas More believed that, he had never said it to anybody. And so he said, you know,

0: Silence is often taken as consent. You have no proof against me that I dispute the king's supremacy. Which was true in law. He was a real lawyer. But that didn't matter. He was found guilty and he was condemned to death. And that moment then we had perhaps one of the most wonderful moments in English and in Catholic history, when Thomas stood up and he said, "Now I will tell you what is on my mind." And with great charity, but with great force, he basically went for them. And he told them, "The king has no right to assume what belongs to the Pope. He is not appointed by Christ as the head of the church, only the Pope. He has no right. I do not accept this marriage." He said, "The reason why you're condemning me is because I will not give in to the marriage." Simple as that. He was condemned to be hanged, drawn and quartered, and he was sent off. He was executed on Tower Hill on the 6th of July, 1535. Henry commuted hanging, drawing and quartering, which was an absolutely dreadful death, to beheading. And as he went up the scaffold, he gave the famous quip. He was a great joker and a wit, and he said to the executioner, "Please help me up. I'll be able to shift for myself on the way down."
1: He's a great example to politicians, of course. He is the patron saint of politicians. Yes. And he really speaks to us about the importance of conscience in, yes, the political life. Just want to ask your comment on something in relation to that. We have, you know, many politicians who will say that, you know, when it comes to church teaching, say, for example, on abortion or euthanasia, they'll often say, "Well, you know, on a private level, you know, I believe these things to be wrong, but on a public level, they're not willing to stand up for that. They're saying, well, I don't want to impose my views on another person or to impose them on society." But that's really a negation of conscience, isn't it?
0: It is a negation.
1: And it's not how a Catholic politician should act.
0: It's spiritual schizophrenia. I would even personally think that a politician who says, "I am personally opposed to abortion," but then supports it in public, has no integrity whatsoever. They are betraying their deepest held beliefs. If we cannot stand by our deepest held beliefs and we can trade them off in the political marketplace, we are not worthy to be elected as a public representative. When people elect a politician, they elect the person, and their private beliefs are important. If we agree with them, well and good. If we don't, well and good. We elect those who we believe to be men and women of principle. If somebody can act in that schizophrenic way, they are not people of principle. They're almost selling themselves for the sake of their ambition. And that's why Thomas More is the patron saint of politicians and of lawyers, because he was a man of integrity. He knew he could not divorce what he believed to be true just to keep a king or a political group or even a country happy. He had to be true. And this is interesting, the whole question of conscience. Conscience has been really misunderstood. Blessed John Henry Newman spoke about conscience, and he has been much understood. Conscience is not arbitrary. It's not where I can decide something for myself and hold to it, and I can even oppose the church on it.
1: It's like not a feeling as well.
0: It's not a feeling. Yeah. Conscience is the fruit of an education in the truth. Conscience is that where we seek to find the moral good, the objective moral good, and we stick by it. We have to inform our conscience. And informing the conscience is not finding bits and pieces of facts. It's also seeking the truth. What is objectively true? What is the moral order? What is the law of God? The law that has been implanted in our hearts through natural law, but also through the law and the revelation of Jesus Christ, if we are Christians. That our conscience must be based on that. Blessed John Henry Newman spoke about that, and people often quote him and say, "Well, you know, if your conscience tells you to go against the Pope, you must go against the Pope." Yes, that's what Blessed John Henry Newman said. But they must read the rest of what Blessed John Henry said in a letter to the Duke of Norfolk, that the conscience is based on the moral law, the moral good. If a Pope goes against that, then he himself has breached his own position as Pope. So they seem people use conscience against the moral teachings of the church and say, "Well, John Henry Newman supports us." He doesn't. For him, as for Thomas More, it is the fruit of education in the truth.
1: And it's really the voice of God within us, yes, isn't it? It is planted so deeply within us that if we, you know, seek to know what is good, we will discover it within us, and that this can be known through prayer and through reflection and through, you know, through following the church teaching as well. You know, and if we're out of kilter with the church,

0: There's moral teachings in some way. There's a duty in us to then inform our conscience. And
1: yes.
0: Perhaps maybe that's a fault of a lot of people in these times, is that just the formation of conscience tends to be weak because education and culture has turned against, you know, what Catholics would believe in these central issues.
1: You see, many people today see conscience as what I want rather than what God has laid down.
0: What is true.
1: And that's the difference. Yeah. Conscience has become an exercise of my will at any given time. And that's not what it is. And that's not what Thomas More understood it to be.
0: Well, Father, thank you very much for introducing him so well to us and for explaining his life so wonderfully. And we may say a brief prayer for all Catholics, and particularly Catholic politicians. They have a difficult job to fulfill. Let us assist them all with our prayers. In the name of the Father, and of the Son, and of the Holy Spirit. Amen. Confer on us, O Lord, and on all our politicians, your wisdom, that they may follow the voice of your Spirit planted deep within them, that they may be men and women of conscience in our age. And may St. Thomas More, the patron saint of politicians and of lawyers, look after them and bless them. In the name of the Father, and of the Son, and of the Holy Spirit.
1: Amen.
0: Please join us again for our next episode of Forgotten Heritage Europe and Her Saints, as we look at the great doctor of prayer, St. Teresa of Avila. God bless you all.

0: One cannot truly live until he knows what he's willing to die for.
1: Encounter the man who led souls to conversion in Christ amidst violent persecutions by the pagan Roman Empire. A prolific writer, a legendary preacher, and one of the earliest holy martyrs. He was Polycarp, here on the Global Catholic Network, EWTN.

0: Bienvenue, welcome to Lourdes. We have an expression at Lourdes Volunteers that we love it when Our Lady introduces us to her friends, and today we have some really special friends that we'd like to share with you. In 1858, the Mother of God came down from heaven and appeared in the grotto of Massabielle, a little cave in the side of the beautiful Pyrenees Mountains, to a little girl named Bernadette Soubirous. Miracles happened, and incredible graces have taken place there ever since. Millions of people every year go to Lourdes on pilgrimage to make the journey there. They never leave empty-handed once you go to see the Mother of God. There's always a grace, a healing, a conversion, something special that comes from that pilgrimage journey. And we're meeting some people along the way and their faith journey to Lourdes. So, Father, we're so excited today to meet some more wonderful friends and to share them with you. I'd like to ask, Father, for you to share with our friends who you are and to pray together with Teresa and Kevin. So happy to have you here.
1: Absolutely. Welcome. My name is Father Sean Grismer. I'm a priest of the Diocese of Rockford in Illinois. I was ordained in 2016, and I received a license

0: of Sacred Theology from the Angelicum University in Rome, strictly focusing in dogmatic theology. And of that, I focused on Our Lady of Lourdes, the Immaculate Conception. And I've had the great privilege of traveling to Lourdes with Lourdes volunteers on numerous occasions. And so privileged to be with you today and to hear your story and listen to what the Lord has done in your life. So why don't we begin with a prayer in the name of the Father, and of the Son, and of the Holy Spirit. Amen. Lord Jesus, we are so grateful for the opportunity to gather and to have prayerful conversation about how you have moved in the lives of your son, Kevin, and your daughter, Teresa. We ask that your spirit would be with us and upon all those who are watching or listening, that our hearts and minds might be moved to a deeper love of you and of Our Lady, that as we listen and experience once again the graces that you've won for us, we may come into a deeper relationship and love for all the ways that you desire us to be with you. We pray this, Jesus, in your holy name. Amen. In the name of the Father, and of the Son, and of the Holy Spirit. Amen.
1: So it's such a privilege when Our Lady introduces you to somebody and you're lifelong friends forever. You know, we get to a certain age and you don't meet as many people as friends and or somebody you become so close to. But I'm so grateful, my husband and I, to have you in our lives. And,
2: same here.
1: At Lourdes. So I was thinking, it's such an incredible story of how it is that you came to Lourdes. So I would guess maybe the place to start would be how it is that you came.
2: Okay. I think going back to 1980, when I was first called to adopt a special needs child, is a good place to start. I had a friend who was considering adopting a baby from Russia. And she told me, well, you know, it's $10,000, but it's 50% off if you adopt a child with special needs. And I said, oh my gosh, that's awful to put a price tag on that, like a crushed can. So from then on, I just knew that at some point in my life, I was going to adopt a special needs child and treat that child like gold, not like a crushed can.
1: Now, were you married at this time?
2: Yes, we were married, but okay. I put it in the back burner.
1: In the center of your heart.
2: Yes, yeah. Definitely.
1: So then it comes about.
2: So then, our two daughters were in a Christian martial arts, and it was anti-Catholic, and we could tell they were starting to get pulled away from the faith. When we did the rosary, they'd have an angry face, and they wouldn't pray, and they wouldn't do the sign of the cross, and I knew what was going on.
1: You know, one of the things I like to say is that I was really moved by that you were homeschooling your children, and it was a sacrifice that, as a physical therapist, you gave up practice and, you know,
2: yeah, Kevin wasn't working.
1: To be home to homeschool, but they wanted them to have interaction and social interaction and some physical activity. They put them in this, what's supposed to be a wonderful Christian program, but it's ironic that they're homeschooling and then they're pulled away from the church.
2: And they absolutely loved all their friends in martial arts program. And I knew the right thing to do, and I thought, I have to have the courage to do it. I have to get them out of there. And so we started to recatechize them. And it wasn't long after that that Sarah turned to me after communion and said, I'm supposed to go to Lourdes. And I thought, I'm not messing with this call. She didn't want to be Catholic a couple months ago.
0: How old was she?
2: 14.
0: Okay.
2: And so that day, there was an article about Marlene and Lourdes Volunteers in our Sunday Visitor. And I was floored. I said, Sarah, is this what you're called to do? She said, I don't know. So I called up Marlene and we talked. And she said, yeah, we could take Sarah, but you'd have to go too because she's so young. I said, okay. And then she said, and you have to pay your way. I was homeschooling. I wasn't working. So I thought, okay, I don't know how we're going to do this, but you know.
1: And then I said, let's pray.
2: Yeah.
1: And the money can come to you in a way you don't expect. It'll be the exact amount you need. And
2: we'll know that you're supposed to go.
1: Yeah.
2: So I got a call from another physical therapist in town, and she said, I'm going on maternity leave, and I just need somebody to do a few patients of mine just for 2 months, because they would like start to decline if they didn't have PT. I said, okay. I'll take them. It was exactly the money I needed. 2 months, this many patients. And so Jeremy was one of the patients

0: that I went to see. His name was Teddy at the time, and he was in a foster home, very, very disabled child, very sickly. And when the foster mom said that he was going to be going up for adoption, I just went, this is him. This is the one that I was called to adopt.
1: That was when his name was Teddy. When you changed his name to Jeremy, when did that change happen, and how did that occur?
0: Well, it was before he was adopted, we were thinking about if we change his name or if we should keep it. And one day, Sarah was reading the book of Jeremiah. She came down, so she goes, you know, I've been reading Jeremiah. He sure did go through a lot. I'm thinking that might be a good name for Teddy if we name him Jeremy, because he's been through so much. And so that kind of stuck.
1: And how old was he at the time?
0: Well, he was 2 when it was official. So when the adoption was official, then his name changed.
2: We'd made that decision, but also his initials were JPP, so he became JP2.
0: So Jeremy Paul is his middle name.
2: Yeah, so. Jeremy Paul Pyatt.
3: Also, you'd shared with me that he couldn't be baptized. Right. If you're a ward of the state, that you're not allowed to be baptized. So, and he was very sickly. And so I remember I felt terrible afterwards, but it's so me. I'd said to you, you know, if you look at this through his eyes, and that's when you said to me, well, he's blind.
0: Yes.
3: So he's profoundly disabled. So
0: yes, you couldn't even move him. He was just, he just would cry out in pain. Just don't move me.
1: And did Kevin know you were having these thoughts, like, this is the child I'm going to adopt?
2: Well, yes. You may have more of the story, but yeah, they ganged up on me. But anyway.
1: Who's they?
2: Oh, my daughters and
1: oh, okay.
2: Both my daughters and
0: I asked him, I told him once that I felt like I was supposed to adopt him, and he said, I know you want to do this, but I just can't. And I put his picture on my refrigerator, and I was kind of relieved because I knew God was calling me to it, but I knew that it was going to be a lot of work, so I was kind of relieved. But at the same time, you know, my heart, I already loved him. I just kept picturing him with our family, you know, just this little boy needs our family.
3: So Sarah comes. Incredible things happen through her coming, and just to try to get her there is how you meet Teddy Jeremy. So how does it come that they gang up you in a very holy Catholic way?
2: Well, they started praying, of course, and the picture on the refrigerator. And I'm not sure the timeline, but they were praying and not really saying anything. I think Teresa coached them pretty well not to try to nag me about it or anything like that. So time went on, and you know, we were getting ready for Sarah to go to Lourdes, and Teresa just said, just come and meet him. It's okay.
1: Kevin, what was your hesitation up to this point?
2: Well, I knew it was, I just...
1: It's a big thing.
2: It's a very big thing, and yeah. I thought, this just isn't me, number one. It's because, and I have to be honest about that it just is not, this isn't who I want to be. And I have to be honest with you, I mean, I wanted to be, you know, successful in business and all this and that, and be, I can't have some handicapped kid holding me back. And I was selfish, pure and simple, selfish. And when Teresa had first told me about it, it was like, in the back of my mind, I thought, oh, she'll get over that, you know? And she didn't get over that, but I realized that when I told her, I was able to be honest with Teresa. I'm really grateful that I was allowed to say to her, I don't think we can do this. And they just kept praying, you know, like holy women that they are. So we went along, and in the course of time, just come and meet Teddy. Well, I went and met Teddy. His foster mother is a sweet woman, just a wonderful woman. Well, she was a nurse. She was a lady that was fostering him, but I picked him up and held him, and that was pretty much all she wrote. I was pretty well captured at that moment, and then we went through you have to go all through all the foster parenting

0: state stuff, and they had to check you. I would vet us out to make sure that we're not, you know, that we're legitimate and everything like that. That was quite a trial. And even looking back on it, some of the things that we've decided through our marriage and things is we let God kind of do the things, even though I resisted. If we'd have known what we were going, God doesn't let you know the future, because if you did, nobody would do it, you know? So, and there were some hardships there. I don't know how much is in the book that we had Teddy, when he came, and then we had to go through this whole process of fostering him for a long time, maybe 6 months, I think. See, he was still Teddy, but he was very, very sick. He had a feeding tube, and you know, fortunately, through Ashland County, you know, Teresa, we had a lot of support from the county and from the programs. I have to admit that. And I'm grateful for that, because we had a nurse to help Teresa with him. He could have up to 24-hour, you know, care if he needed it. We took him at one point. I think after we'd adopted him, we took him to Cape May. We used to go to a retreat center in Cape May, New Jersey. And he got sick over there. And it was like, we literally thought that he was going to die. And this is part of my hesitation then became, why did I do this? We're just setting ourselves up for pain and for a lot of sadness.
1: I think it was years later you discovered that they actually thought that you were really bringing him home to hospice him.
2: Yes.
1: Is what they not knowing that the medical team that cared for him in foster home thought, well, it's good that he'll be in a home to die. And what I was saying to you is, if we look at this through Teddy's eyes, that is such a profoundly disabled baby to be adopted, is such an extraordinary grace, and to be baptized and have a beautiful, loving Catholic family, it's so incredible that this happened. I mean, it's through the desire of Sarah Joan wanting to go to Lourdes and then to try to go raise the, you know, get the amount of money you needed. It just was these beautiful steps along the way that were fed to bring you to this place, and so extraordinary. And then, of course, once he's with you, he improves.
2: Right away. You know, he just started smiling and laughing. As a matter of fact, we thought the laughter was a seizure, because he had never laughed before, and people were saying, well, it could be a seizure. And one of the neurologists, he was so funny, he did the videotaping, EEG, and he said he was watching it in his office just giggling, because at that point he knew it wasn't a seizure, and he just thought it was great seeing Jeremy laugh, you know? So yeah, he started to improve. He would sit in this bouncy seat, but he would, like I say, he didn't want to move. Well, all of a sudden, he started getting that thing moving. He would get some air, you know. He would just get that bouncy seat, like,
1: and then
2: the air.
1: You started, of course, having a physical therapist as a mom. And it was, you could tell also, too, that I was there, remember. I was maybe about a year old or 18 months old. And I thought the Cheerio, like, he watched it.
2: Yes.
1: So you were doing all kinds of things with, incredible, the improvement that.
2: Oh, and the girls were at that age, they were, you know, high school, where I would just teach them, do this with him, and that would get done. You know, we did it, if he was on our lap at Mass or wherever we were, they would follow through, so
1: Well, and also, too, you should know that when you say they ganged up on you, it was a lot more than just your family. Because when they came to Lourdes, they got the entire group of Franciscan University students praying for your heart to soften. And so it was pretty much done for at Lourdes.
2: Me and the girls would go to adoration together every week and pray for him. And one day they said, Mom, do you think Dad is changing his mind? And I said, on the outside, it doesn't look like it at all, but we have to believe the Holy Spirit's working. Mm-hmm. And I would sit there praying, and I'd really feel strongly, you have to adopt him. I'd say, all right, God, you got to work on him. I'm okay with it. Work on him. And so, yeah, it was amazing.
3: I love that Our Lady was able to bring a grace of Lourdes even before you go into Lourdes. And that's like, and the Lord never... He never creates something new. He just nourishes the seed.

0: that was already within your heart from an early age or a younger age, and he just brings that to fruition. That's beautiful.
1: And when you mention that, when I was in college, I went to Catholic University, and of course there's the Basilica of the Immaculate Conception there. And the bottom of it has, I don't know if you've ever been there, but all those little chapels. I had my favorite one that I would go to in times of struggle where I would just run to the chapel. And it wasn't until years later we went to the March for Life and I was showing the girls, this was my favorite chapel. We went in, we said a prayer, and I stood outside and I looked and it said, Our Lady of Lourdes. And I went,
2: well, she was dogging you.
3: Right.
1: At that point, you know, it was like, oh my gosh, all these years, it was Our Lady of Lourdes. Mm. It was the grotto in there, and I never recognized it. And then it was around the same time that, maybe 2 months before Sarah got the call to go, that we had been at it. We were trying to buy a confirmation gift for a friend of hers, and there was a statue of the grotto. And so this lady that runs a store, she always had one room filled with religious items that had been donated. And if it was your first time there, she would give you a gift. And she said, I think you're supposed to take this statue. We still hadn't been to Lourdes yet. And I said, well, I've been here. She goes, but your girls haven't. She said, I know they'll probably fight over who's going to get it when they leave the house. Mm-hmm. And at that point, they still weren't really sold on Catholicism, so I'm thinking, yeah, they're gonna fight over who has to take it, you know. But there were all these little signs leading up to that whole time.
0: And was that the only time you went to Lourdes then with Sarah?
4: Oh yeah. No. We brought Jeremy back when we brought Jeremy there when he was maybe two or three.
1: Three, I think, and then six.
4: And put him in the bath. I did that, which is he did not like the cold. He didn't like the cold water.
1: The women's side, they take a little bit of warm water and they pour it over their head. Yeah. The men's side, they just
3: drop like an Easter baptism. Right in.
1: And he was screaming. Yeah. We were standing outside, you know, the men's area, just like, oh my gosh, I could hear him screaming.
4: It was a blast. The fellow that was there helping me. Looking at two old men trying to put on a diaper on a little kid. A little kid moving. It was. We stopped and laughed at each other. It was kind of great. It was so fun. The baths were good for him. And then we brought him back.
1: When he was around six, he started getting all these seizures.
4: Right.
1: And he was either in a seizure or recovering from a seizure. It was one every 2 minutes. And the pediatrician just said, you know, I think you need to prepare yourself. He's probably going to die of a seizure because we can't control these. And I said to Kevin, you know, maybe we should go back to Lourdes, not so much for a miracle for healing, but to prepare ourselves for his death. Mm-hmm. And again, we didn't have the money. And
4: but we were living on a little 4-acre farmette with a big barn and in this one little three-sided shed that I hated. And
2: to mow around and
4: yeah, and this freak wind came up. The wind usually blows west to east in Ohio. This wind blew out of the east, and that was the open side of the shed, and it tore the shed down. So we put in an insurance claim, and the guy came out and he wrote us a check, and it was
1: I looked at him, I'm like, oh my gosh, we're going to Lourdes.
0: So you didn't build a new shed?
4: No. I didn't want to build a new shed.
0: That's fair.
4: So then we brought him there, and that was amazing to me to be able to do that. That was probably the most memorable time I've ever had at Lourdes. I've been there quite a few times, but doing his first communion at Lourdes was amazing in the grotto. It's right now, it even makes me almost want to, because I'm walking away and I can't remember what they're called, the guy, hospitalier. So yeah, came up to me in French, you know, I knew what he was saying, but he rattled off in French to me something very close to, like, this is amazing that you've done this, and you know, God bless. He really complimented me, and it was sincere, and I thought, in any language, I know what that means, and it made me feel so good, you know. And we could go on and on about Lourdes. It's such a holy place, but I was so

0: happy for Jeremy to be there. And everybody there just, well, he's a really good looking kid if you haven't seen him. He's really very handsome and people just fall in love with him. And he's got these beautiful eyes and which is kind of, I guess, why I did what I did. But also one other thing that I would just like to say, and what the gift that I have been given through this in a way too, regarding handicapped people with special needs, right? Handicapped, special needs. It opened me up to realize that the human being that's there and the, you know, the personality, the love that comes from them, you know, and we're exposed to that when we go to Lourdes, you know, and we surrender to that when we go to Lourdes. And that's kind of what happened to me with Jeremy. Now, you know, I would never lie to you and tell you that it was like all, you know, wonderful and everything. It's very trying to have a special needs child, very, very trying. And it was trying on my family. My boys were not immediately as enthusiastic about, you know, about Jeremy as my daughters were, which, you know, I chalked it up as that's probably natural, but it's way too bad we're doing this, you know, so. But I think all in all, it gave them something special too to understand, even if they don't show it in a gentle way. I think that they understand that it's the right thing to do. So
1: what happened after you? Sorry, what happened after you came back from Lourdes with Jeremy and he was six?
0: Oh, you have to tell that.
2: Right. He in Lourdes was the first time he had a 15-minute seizure. It was quite scary. He didn't have them every 2 minutes. He would have a 15-minute one once a day. And came home, and that started happening too. And then, boom, they were gone. Seizure stopped. And right now, he's seizure-free now.
3: And how old is Jeremy now?
0: 17.
2: 17.
3: God, gonna be 18. we'd have loved if you could have come. But of course, it's a risk for him to be traveling at this
0: right.
3: time
2: That's true. Right.
3: during
2: That's
3: the
2: true.
3: Pandemic. So right. we're so grateful that we know you brought some pictures. Right. But, you know, I just think of Jeremy's life. Father, where would you all be without going to Lourdes?
0: Right.
3: Where would Jeremy
0: right.
3: be? Where would...
0: Right.
3: It's just it impacted so many people. You've come with us, as a physical therapist, and Sarah went on to go to Franciscan University after meeting the students on pilgrimage with us. She became a nurse. It, just so many things impacted one after the other and rolled out across there. And you've come over and managed Guadalupe House renovations, our house there in Lourdes. Just so much that
2: well,
3: is...
2: Well, yeah, and one of the things we realized when we were in Lourdes, Sarah and I were walking over one of those bridges, and they had all these posters of when John Paul II had been there. And the date on the bottom was August 15th, right. 2004. We realized that was the date that our Sunday Visitor came out. And so that was the date Sarah got her call. And I'm almost positive John Paul II was sitting there in the grotto praying for young people to get the call. And Sarah gets the call at Mass after communion.
3: I was there that day.
0: Wow.
3: In Lourdes.
2: Were you? Wow.
3: Yeah.
2: Never knew that.
3: Yeah, just such a grace. Incredible.
1: Yeah. Yeah. Thank you for sharing
3: what
1: your
3: a blessing.
1: Story.
3: And of course, he's baptized.
1: Yes. Yeah.
3: Right. Once yes. he got out, the minute he got out of foster care, because we came down,
0: right.
3: it was New Year's.
0: Exactly.
2: We were there.
0: Yes.
2: It was his birthday, his baptism, yes. and his adoption party.
1: Right.
2: All
1: right.
2: In
3: we, Bill and I came down. So it was just an amazing yeah. grace. Yeah. Somebody should write a song about that. Right.
1: Amazing Grace. I'll get on that. Nobody else take that.
3: But so thank you very much for sharing, for especially people who have families with special needs children, and what a sacrifice, but what a joy it is.
1: And adoption.
3: Yes, and oh, so true.
1: I was thinking yeah. as you were speaking about how we are adopted children
0: right.
1: of God, right? Like, and right. yeah, I think something, Marlene, you said, like how difficult it must have been, or you talked about the eyes and how he's blind, and like, we all are defective in what we perceive defective, but like, we're all defective as of this created world, and yet God chooses to adopt us. And when he chooses to adopt us, when we allow ourselves the privilege of being his children,
0: right.
1: we start to laugh more,
0: right.
1: you know, and we start to yeah. grow more, and we start to live more. And so thank you to give Jeremy that chance to live.
0: Right.

0: And if we have 2 seconds, that when to relate to that, the way the God the Father might feel about us, because when we were in Ashland County, and the day that they adopted, the judge was there. We had to do all, he had to ask us questions and things. And when he handed me to Jeremy, he said, "He's your son now. He's truly your son." And I thought that melted me too. And I was like, "Wow." And I know that that's what God feels the same way. Wow. Yeah.
1: Well, thank you.
0: Thank you.
2: You know, Jeremy, by the way, walks with assistance. I mean,
3: he runs away from me and laughs.
2: It's just incredible to have seen this through the years, that, you know, all the progressions that he made. Right. That's just amazing.
1: Great. I'd love to close this in a prayer, if that's okay. In the name of the Father, and of the Son, and of the Holy Spirit. Amen. Father in heaven, we thank you that you are our Father, and we can call you that, that you have chosen us. We who are greatly in need of a Savior, you've chosen us to be part of your family, to adopt us as your own. Give us the grace and the eyes to see you as you see us, to laugh and to live. We thank you for all the families who have chosen adoption, to be foster parents. Let me thank you for those joys in our life, especially those from special needs children or sons and daughters. They bring greater life to us than we could have ever imagined. So Jesus, I pray your Holy Spirit upon us and upon all of those who are enduring and living and seeking their Heavenly Father. I pray all this, Jesus, in your name. Amen. May Almighty God bless you, the Father, and the Son, and the Holy Spirit. Amen. Go in peace.

O Christ Jesus, I acknowledge thee, King of the universe. All that has been created has been made for thee. Exercise upon me all thy rights. I renew all my baptismal promises, renouncing Satan and all his works and pomps. I promise to live a good Christian life and to do all in my power to procure the triumphs of the rights of God and thy church. Divine Heart of Jesus, I offer thee my poor actions in order to obtain that all hearts may acknowledge thy sacred kingship, and that thus the reign of thy peace may be established throughout the universe.

0: Welcome to the series Fathers for God. It is meant to engage all of us men to be able to really accept and choose that we could be better men, good men.
1: Good men.
0: And this is brought about by living the life of the Spirit. Life of the Spirit in Jesus Christ, in His church. But you see, it doesn't end there. Okay, I'm a good man. I have my goodness for my family. I bring that goodness to my community of Christians. But Jesus did not end there too. He did not ask His apostles to just be a ghetto of Christianity. But it became a universal church because there was this send-off. You know, Frank, I'd like to narrate to you and to our audience that there was one day when my mother kind of told me that she heard a beautiful homily. Because the priest ingenuously said the whole gospel is summarized in two words. I was kind of intrigued and says, oh, what are those two words? And my mom said, you're a priest. You're a priest. Tell me those two words. It was an examination. And I said, off the cuff, love one another. I said, those are three words. I said, love others. I said, love others. And he says, no, I did not hear it that way. I said, Ma, that's something new. What is it? The priest says, the two words, come, go.
1: Come, go.
0: Something true to it, right? Even the Eucharist is, come to me. But he would say, go, the Mass is ended.
1: Yes.
0: And therefore, this discipleship to be engaged with Jesus and in His body, the church, is really having a sense of mission, a going out into the world. Without this going out, we would become just simply a ghetto, a community enclosed for ourselves. And if that were true, it would have remained a kind of rural religion, a rural group of men and women that live their faith, and maybe we would not even have heard about this Christianity because they just stayed among themselves and kept it for themselves. So there is in the spiritual life a challenge. The challenge to grow in love, because our love diffuses for the sake of the building up of the God's kingdom in the world. Bringing that influence of the gospel into the woof, they say, into the very fiber of this earth. That is much to your own experience as well in your community.
1: Yes, Father, in the work of evangelization, one thing that amazes me is Jesus said, I am the light of the world. But then He also said, you are the light of the world.
0: That's true.
1: To me, that's amazing. I am the light of the world, but you are the light of the world. And what Jesus is calling His people to do is to act in His stead, to do the work that He had already done and accomplished and finished. But in a very real sense, the work is not yet done. Because the good news of salvation won on the cross needs to be proclaimed to the whole world. And Jesus says, you're going to be the ones to do it. And when we do it, there is such a big harvest. Because Jesus also said that the harvest is abundant, but the laborers are few. So when the laborers say, here I am, Lord, send me, then we can expect that the harvest will be large. And that's what the first Christian community of Pentecost experienced. They grew by leaps and bounds. And within a few centuries, the whole known civilized world was already converted to Christianity. But when God's people do not do that, they do not go into the world to be the light, to shine the light of Christ, then it remains in darkness. And that's what we see in the world today. There's so much darkness when God has already won the victory, when the salvation is already there, when it's just there for the appropriating for people. But someone needs to be sent so that someone will proclaim. And when he proclaims and it is heard, when it is heard, people believe. And when people believe, they call on the name of the Lord and are saved. So to me, Father, it's so amazing that God gives us that great privilege. Come to me, and then I will make you fishers of men. Go and fish. What a great privilege that we're doing the very work of God.
0: Yeah, it's in one breath, no? You say, come and follow me, and I will make you fishers of men. It doesn't end with, just follow me. Mm-hmm. Make you fishers of men. Actually, there is this story. You know, I don't think it really happened, but somebody asked me, who welcomed Jesus in his ascension when he went up to heaven and ascended to be seated at the right hand of the Father? Who opened, they say, the pearly gates? Who opened paradise for him? And someone said, Peter. Oh, no, Peter was on earth. Yeah, okay. He was still alive.
1: Okay.
0: So they said it must have been Gabriel. The one who announced his birth was somehow so glad to welcome him into paradise. So they say in the story that this angel was so happy to see Jesus coming up. And he said, Master, welcome. Welcome to paradise. And Jesus extended the same gesture, opened his arms as if to embrace this angel. And

0: the angel Gabriel said, "You must have really suffered for those people," seeing the wounds on his hands and even the wound on the side. He says, "You must have terribly loved them to suffer for them." He said, "Sure." And I'm sure by now everyone knows that God loves them. And the face of Jesus a bit grew serious. I say, "Gabriel, not everybody knows." "What do you mean?" "Well, really, some know. Peter, James, John, Mary of Magdala, Susanna. But not everybody." And so he said, "What did you tell them?" "Well, I told them, you better pass it on." "Oh," he said, "again, it will be people to do it for us?" He says,
1: "They spoil everything."
0: "You know, people spoil things." "Yes, it's already on their track record. So I believe this time, you've got a plan B, you know? You've got something else." Says, "Gabriel,
1: no plan B.
0: No plan B. I really depend on them."
1: That's such a wonderful manifestation of God's love for us and how He gives us such a great privilege, because God Himself, He sent His very own Son into the world who suffered and died for us, the Holy One, crucified for our sins. And because of that momentous event where He died and He rose again, He won salvation for all. And that is what God desires. Because from very creation, that God created humanity to live with Him forever. But paradise was lost. And now through the cross of Christ, people again have an opportunity to make it to heaven. But then God says, "I'm relying on you. It's up to you. No? This great, wonderful work that I've done, this awesome sacrifice, this tremendous restoration of the original plan of God through my suffering and death on the cross. Now that is already made available, but I'm totally dependent on you." It's
0: really
1: amazing.
0: Amazing that we are failing, sinful people. And He gives us that privilege, that honor, to somehow even people's lives and salvation would depend whether we are willing to join Him in this building up of God's kingdom. So I don't think we could ever grow in the Spirit if we just hold the Scripture, we hold the sacraments, we hold the love of God for ourselves and for our family or for a group of people. As you said, the aim or the very desire of God is everyone, because there's only one Father. And that Father is the Father of all. He's not the Father of Catholics. He's not the Father of a few. He's the Father of everyone. And Jesus showed that. He showed in His attitude that the love of God is magnanimous. It embraces everyone. So we would fail. We would fail to grow in love if our love does not diffuse itself in its society. I would like to end this little segment of our episode by stating that someone wrote, "What a tasteless, dismal, and lonely world this would be without Christians. It has no salt, it has no light." So stay with us. Maybe we would want to share more about how to become salt and light in this world.

Founded in 1133 by St. Leopold, this Cistercian Abbey is one of the oldest monasteries in the world, rich in the glorious tradition of St. Gregory the Great. Discover how these monks surrender all passions of the human heart to God in prayerful hymns. Experience the eternal mark this tradition has left on these Cistercians in Gregorian Chant, The Music of the Angels, here on the Global Catholic Network, EWTN.

I'm Camille Polly, and today on Faith Matters, let's talk about the argument that abortion is necessary to protect the mother's life. In such cases, we have to recognize that there are two patients, the mother and her unborn child. Medical professionals always have a duty to try to save both lives. Direct abortion can never be justified in such cases. A direct abortion is one that is willed or intended either as an end or as a means to an end. Now, this is different from an indirect abortion, where an unborn child may be lost as an unintended consequence of treating the mother. When a pregnant mother has a serious medical condition that will result in imminent death, and treatments that could save her life cannot be safely postponed until the child can be delivered, these treatments are permitted, even if they'll unintentionally and indirectly result in the death of the unborn child. Now, there's a huge difference between taking an action intended to save the mother, that it unintentionally results in the loss of an unborn child, and a direct abortion where the baby is specifically targeted for destruction. Thankfully, modern medicine has made life-threatening pregnancies very uncommon. In the future, they'll likely be even more rare. But in the meantime, our moral duty is to avoid committing intentional harm and to trust in God's providence when we experience serious medical adversities.

0: Welcome back. This is Fathers for Good. And we have been talking about salt and light of the world.
1: Salt and light.
0: What would be a world without Christians? It would be tasteless. It will be lonely and dismal because there's no salt, there's no light. And I honestly feel that this is a call. And today in our society, there's a great call for the promotion of life. Just give our audience a bit of statistics. This is way back, I think, 1994. I read that if you would put the summary of the world's expenditure, what is the world doing with its money? Where is the world spending its money? The highest expenditure in the world by trillions and trillions of dollars is armaments and weapons. The second is drugs. Billions and billions of dollars go into drugs, narcotics. You know what's the third? Liquor.
1: Oh, yeah.
0: And the fourth? Smoke.
1: All those vices.
0: Four top expenditures of the world is about death.
1: Death.
0: It's anti-life. Mm. If John Paul says, we must build a culture of life, because it's the reality. There is a constant stream where money is being put. And you say, well, I earned this money. For what? To bring death. Bring death in the world by weapons and armaments. Bring death to people because of narcotics. Bring death to my own self for sickness because of liquor and because of smoke. Well, the fifth expenditure you might want to know is cosmetics.
1: Yeah.
0: And the sixth is dog food.
1: Oh, wow.
0: And you know what's the 12th expenditure? Right down in the lower rung, education.
1: Mm.
0: So if we say there is an anti-life culture, it's not to be proven. It is there.
1: It is there.
0: We just have to recognize the statistics about this. And you, Frank, how do you see this promotion of life as a good Christian, as a man who's trying to live a good spiritual life?
1: Well, Father, I, of course, realize that Jesus says that he came so that we might have life and have it to the full or have it in abundance.
0: Right.
1: And what all those expenditures do is to kill people, make them sick, waste good resources instead of being put into education, into, you know, going up in smoke, literally. Well, there is really some serious disconnect in all of that. For Christian men, we need to realize that God did come into the world

it's not a perfect world because it's a world where sin has entered, but that because of the presence of God, because of the coming of God, the salvation of Jesus, it is already part of the kingdom that is still fully to come.

0: that God wants for His people, and depriving them even of the abundance. You know, God created a wonderful world. It's such a rich world, and there's enough for everyone. But because of this culture of death, then there are many people who are in poverty. There are many people who are broken families, and this is a sweeping arm of the culture of death coming into the world. And so, Father, we were called, and I think that the men also are to take the lead, just as we are called to be the spiritual fathers and the heads of our families, and realizing the importance of life, the importance of the family, which is threatened so much by these anti-life forces. Talking about abortion, contraception, sterilization, euthanasia, and that whole lot. So that has to be very much a part of our being salt of the earth, yes, and light of the world.
1: Right.
0: And it's not just a relationship with Christ, but how is that relationship translated into the very important aspects of life, like this whole culture of life that is so severely threatened by the work of the enemy. So we need to be involved so much in that.
1: And I realize in those statistics of weapons, armaments, drugs, liquor, and smoke, it's the turf of men. Well, there are women too.
0: Yeah.
1: But when you think about war, you're talking about men at war. When you're talking about pushing of drugs, most of the time, these are men who push drugs. Or these are people who are using drugs. Talk about liquor, Benny bars. You'll find a lot of men more than women. Or in terms of, let's say, smoking. Well, I do not know the statistics now between men and women who smoke, but definitely we could see that the advertisements on this always figure out the male component of society. And if therefore the men, in their desire for a truly spiritual life, would decide to be salt of the earth, light of the world, we are touching a critical area, the culture of death, and we want to offer the culture of life. We would really give taste to this world. We would shed light to this world as men, right? Because it's our counterparts, other men, many men who are trying to bring about this culture of death. But it's the Christian men, it is the Catholic in the male society of this world that says no. I go the opposite way. I go countercurrent. I take the side of Christ, and I take the side of life. And in many cases also, especially in sexual morality, many men are the proponents of that. If you really think even of, let's say, prostitution, how many men take advantage? Not that they go to prostitutes, but how they bring prostitutes to the street. These are a lot of men. And who's the one that are catering to this prostitution industry? But men. So if a man truly wants to be a Christian in this world, he has to say no, but he has to make his own point that he would do the opposite. He would be for life. He would be for the dignity of the woman. And also about environment. We call her Mother Earth.
0: Mother Earth.
1: She's a mother because she gives us nourishment of life. And many times again, those who fight or those who destroy the environment in many ways are men. So these are sectors of our society. Environment, life, the dignity of woman. This is where Christianity should become a beacon and a bastion of light and goodness to the world. So it's a big challenge, right, Frank?
0: It's a big challenge, and the role of the men is so much a part of that.
1: Yeah, really. And sometimes you say, what about us priests? We're also men. Maybe many priests are not into smoking or drinking, hopefully. I'm sure not many priests are into drugs or into weapons. We hope and we really pray that many priests are faithful to their vows. What could priests do to become leaven and salt of the earth, light of the world? How do they do it?

0: Because a lot of it, Father, is also the education of the clerics. You know, you have so much seminary formation, but during these times, the predominant struggle and fight is the fight for life. And there are many who are not so conversant with the issues.
1: Correct.
0: There are some who do not have the confidence to speak about reproductive health or why contraception is wrong. You know? And so maybe they'd rather not preach about it in their homily because someone might ask them later and they cannot explain.
1: So, they've not even read Umane Vitae.
0: I don't know if they, probably they haven't even read
1: it. Or Theology of the Body.
0: Yeah.
1: Yeah.
0: So there has to be that movement as well where clerics, you know, and the lay people are so much into this whole aspect of pro-life. But clerics need to also come very much at the forefront because, of course, we always look to our priests.
1: Yes. And in fact, you were telling me once that the priests, they have the pulpit. And if they always insert into their homilies the promotion of life, I'm sure people will sit up because it's not just, you know, during the life, the week for life. Mm-hmm. But it becomes an endeavor of the church through its catechism, through its evangelization, by way of the priest preaching that we promote life. We promote the culture of life. So I'm sure this is not only a take for you lay people as men, it's also meant for us priests because we're all called into this. This is our life vocation. It's a call to life. And I'm very happy that you noted God is life. If we want to join God in paradise, we must be people for life, or else we're against God. So I would say, I found this very wonderful summary. I like synthesis in theology. One said, you know, I can synthesize that God works two major ways. There are only two works of God even, I would say. I said, so little, but it's everything, he said. What does God do, he said? He gives life, birth. He judges life, death. Mm-hmm. I said, well, that could be a good synthesis, a summary. God has the prerogative of life. He gives life. My parents wanted another child, a girl. We were two boys. She never came. Because God never gave life to that woman. It was never in his conception, even before the world was made, according to Ephesians. But he also condemns or judges. And some people say, well, that's a punishment. Does God punish? I believe that with the resurrection of Jesus, especially the redemptive suffering of Jesus, death is no longer having a sting, as St. Paul would say. When God judges us at the end of life, it's a judgment of love. In fact, it's a judgment to call us to the fullness of life. So there's only one work of God, actually. He gives life and he offers the fullness of it. So a true Christian living would defend life, would want to promote life, because, as you said, this is about God. This is about God's essence, life. And he wants to share it to as many people as possible. And a true Christian is a person that offers that life to his fellows. So I would want that we pray for life. I would want that we pray that especially the men would become the defenders and above all the promoters of life. We ask God, our good Father, who offered us his life, what a joy, our dear Father, to be blessed with your life. And so I would like to say, as Jesus prayed and taught us to pray, Our Father in heaven, holy be your name. Your kingdom come. Your will be done on earth as it is in heaven. Give us today our daily bread and forgive us our sins as we forgive those who sin against us. And do not bring us to the test, but deliver us from evil. May Almighty God bless you all, the Father and the Son and the Holy Spirit.
0: Amen.
1: Thank you for listening. This is Fathers for Good.

0: One cannot truly live until he knows what he's willing to die for.
1: Encounter the man who led souls to conversion in Christ amidst violent persecutions by the pagan Roman Empire, a prolific writer, a legendary preacher, and one of the earliest holy martyrs. He was Polycarp, here on the Global Catholic Network, EWTN.
2: Welcome to Catholic Blitz. My name is Father Ken Briganti, and I am joined here today with my very clever friend, Father John Trujillo of the Diocese of Harrisburg, who will answer a question for you today.
3: All right.
2: Should miscarried babies receive Christian burial? 60 seconds, please answer.
3: Okay. Well, certainly, if it's possible, we do encourage the burial of the remains of the miscarriage, because we believe that's a human being since the moment of conception. Unfortunately, sometimes it's not available, because depending on where the mother has the miscarriage, even at the hospital, they will sometimes, because of the time element or other issues and concerns, they may immediately cremate, but then you could still bury those cremains. But if there is whatever's left over of the child, then you definitely could have a burial. Many cemeteries allow you to do that for free. They bury on an existing grave. You can also have a mass celebrated. So certainly in deference to the mom and dad, but for the soul of the child, yes. There we go.
2: Thank you. And tune in again when we will answer one of your great questions that you write into us.
4: Sacraments are outward signs instituted by Christ as a means of bestowing grace on an individual. The Church celebrates seven sacraments: baptism, reconciliation, the Eucharist, confirmation, matrimony, holy orders, and anointing of the sick. For a sacrament to be valid, it must have the proper matter, form, and minister.
5: Perhaps no moment of Jesus' life is as little understood as the Ascension. Yet it was a supremely important moment for the early church. We're saying so much when we say we believe that Jesus ascended into heaven and is seated at the right hand of the Father. The apostles knew that, but do you and I? I'm Mike Aquilina. Join me and Dr. Scott Hahn as we talk about Jesus' ascension into glory. That's up next on our series, The Creed.

0: Welcome to The Creed, our continuing conversation about the rule of faith and the truth of the covenant. I'm Mike Aquilina, and it's my pleasure to have this conversation with you and with my good friend, Dr. Scott Hahn. Scott is professor of scripture and theology at Franciscan University of Steubenville, and he's author of many books, including most recently, The Creed, Professing the Faith Through the Ages. And that's the book we're talking about. Scott, welcome back to the conversation.
1: It's wonderful to be back with you, Mike.
0: Scott, we're moving through the Creed, and we get to this article, He Ascended into Heaven. It's a simple declarative sentence, and it talks about the end of Jesus' earthly ministry. And I've always thought that his earthly ministry ended in a strange way. He's with his apostles, and he says, hey, I'll be with you always, even to the end of the age. And then he vanishes from their sight. He's taken up, attended by angels, into heaven.
1: Right.
0: What's with that, huh?
1: No, it is a somewhat unexpected turn of events, you know, because you expect him to go out in glory, but why not, you know, something that is a little more

0: significantly charged with explanation. In Luke 24, the last three verses, 50, 51, and 52, describe this event. And it describes how it was that they went out to Jerusalem, and he lifted up his hands and he blessed them. And anybody who's read Luke's gospel carefully up until the ending recognizes that this is a priestly gesture, that what he's doing is a preparation to enter into the heavenly sanctuary where he will be a heavenly high priest. So he lifts his hands and he blesses them. And then he's carried up into heaven, which is a curious phrase because it says carried, but by whom? Well, he's carried up on a cloud, he's carried up by the Spirit, he's carried up by the angels who are adoring and thanking God. And then the response of the disciples is somewhat unexpected. They worshiped, we read, and then they returned to Jerusalem rejoicing. You know, were they rejoicing because they didn't realize that would be the last time they'd ever see his resurrected body in their own earthly lives? No, they rejoiced because they recognized that he has achieved the goal. He's crossed the finish line. He has taken our humanity to himself, and then he's taken our humanity into glory. Now, what a difference that makes.
1: This isn't the first instance in the scripture of someone being taken up into heaven, is it?
0: No, I mean, we have other examples going all the way back to Genesis, for example, in chapter 4. We have Enoch translated into glory. We also have, well, in Deuteronomy, we read that the Lord buried Moses, but you know, the rabbis always understood that as kind of taking him home to heaven in some sense. Mm-hmm. And of course, Elijah is witnessed by Elisha, carried to heaven on, you know, the chariots of fire, these angelic chariots. And so this is why Moses and Elijah are there on Mount Tabor at the Transfiguration. Ooh, yes. To bear witness. And the Transfiguration is an anticipation of the full-blown deification of Jesus' humanity.
1: So those others were foreshadowing this, prefiguring it. They were like it, but also unlike it.
0: That's right. And they were more unlike Jesus' resurrection and ascension. They were like it, but they're enough to foreshadow, to anticipate. Mm-hmm. And they were also there allowed to kind of see in a dark cloud, as it were, what it would be like when Jesus fulfills the Paschal mystery. You know, but again, we raise the question, why did they go back rejoicing? What did they know back then that we seem to not know today?
1: I remember hearing someone say after this, after Mass, this past Ascension Thursday, I remember hearing someone say, this is always a sad day because he goes away. Right. But they didn't have that sense, and they were there.
0: That's right. Now, right before he left, he said something that is highly significant, and that is wait. Wait until the Holy Spirit has come upon you, mm-hmm. because then you'll be my witnesses in Jerusalem, Judea, Samaria, and the ends of the earth. Now, they must have been thinking, well, aren't we already your witnesses? Haven't we been with you now for the last 3 years? But the Holy Spirit is the means by which they're going to be able to understand the historical events as being true spiritual mysteries. Mm. The Holy Spirit also represents the cloud, I should say the other way around, that the Shekinah glory cloud that carries him to heaven represents the presence of the Spirit of God. We're going to see in coming shows how significant the Spirit is for us as well. But the Catechism is really profound and succinct in clarifying why the Ascension is itself such a huge element of our salvation.
1: Yes.
0: It isn't just, you know, the closing of one chapter and the opening of a new chapter. Now we're going to read the book of the Acts of the Apostles and see how the church carries on. Mm-hmm. No, the Ascension is certainly the hinge on which this all turns. But the Ascension is itself the fulfillment of some of the most profoundly significant prophecies in the Old Testament. And the Catechism is very clear here, echoing the early church fathers who would typically preach and argue the proof from prophecy.
1: Yes.
0: So way back in 2 Samuel 7, verses 12 through 14, we have the first announcement of the Davidic covenant. This is a solemn oath that God swears to David, that when your days are fulfilled and you go to your fathers, I will raise up your offspring after you. Now, we just assume that sort of, you know, the way we raise children, God will raise up the son of David. Well, that's true, but in verse 12, what we recognize is something much bigger, because by the time we get to 2 Samuel verse 14, we have the announcement, I will be his father and he will be my son. It's the first time divine sonship is ever applied to an individual, not only in the Hebrew Bible, but in all of salvation history. And it's something that applies

0: applies to Solomon, but in a partial way, imperfectly. Yes. And a partial fulfillment in Solomon always implies, you know, a partial non-fulfillment that awaits a more perfect fulfillment. And that's exactly what happens when Jesus, who is the Son of David, but first and foremost the Son of God, is raised up as the offspring of David to enter into this kingdom that God has sworn by a solemn covenant will last forever, and it will reign over all the earth and over all the world.
1: I remember in one of the first talks I ever heard you give, you referred to the ascension as a liturgical act. And I found that so striking and surprising when you said it.
0: It really is. It's what Jesus is doing in the spirit, in the cloud, but he also is doing it as a high priest, raising his hands to bless the disciples and then being carried away, and they get it because they worshiped.
1: Yeah.
0: They worship not just God in thanksgiving, but they worship Jesus because they recognize that this is the final fulfillment of this covenant oath to David regarding his son being God's son and establishing an everlasting kingdom.
1: Because the priests in Jerusalem would ascend.
0: That's right.
1: And they'd go into the cloud.
0: And the song of ascents that you would sing as you climb the mount to Zion would be a foreshadowing of what the priest would do in going up to the Holy of Holies mm-hmm. with the incense that would produce the cloud that would represent the Shekinah glory of the Spirit. But of course, all of that was a dim foreshadowing.
1: Yes.
0: Because as the book of Hebrews shows, the death of Jesus is an essential part of his sacrifice, but the actual self-offering, the place where Jesus fulfills his high priestly ministry from Hebrews chapter 8 on, is in a sanctuary not made with hands. It is in the heavenly temple. And so the temple that you can see on earth in the earthly Jerusalem, built by the Son of David, who is the first to be called the Son of God, is a kind of architectural sacrament of a much greater temple in the heavenly Jerusalem, that the one who is the Son of God, who then becomes the Son of David, but in his ascension, he's going to unveil the true Jerusalem, the true temple, not made by human hands, but made by God himself.
1: It was when you said that in that talk I heard so many years ago that I got it was like a window opened on the Epistle to the Hebrews, which had always been such a mysterious text for me, but then after that, Hebrews became a meditation on the ascension and its meaning and its aftermath
0: right.
1: in glory.
0: You know, the resurrection and the ascension of Jesus are really the presupposition that illuminates the whole book of Hebrews.
1: Mm-hmm.
0: You know, I remember the first 10 years of my spiritual life as a Christian, I was a Protestant. And the book of Hebrews, especially chapters 7 and 8, were sort of the texts that we would go to prove that the Mass can't be a sacrifice, because in Hebrews 7 and 8, it's described as being once for all.
1: Yes.
0: And so therefore, we would conclude the sacrifice of Jesus being once and for all has been terminated. There is no repetition of that sacrifice. But then when you really study Hebrews and you go deeper and deeper, you recognize, well, that's a possible meaning of once for all, but there's another possible meaning of once for all that isn't simply terminated, but rather perpetuated. And by the time you get into Hebrews 8, it becomes unmistakably clear that this is the meaning that the author of Hebrews clearly has in mind, because he describes in the opening verses of Hebrews 8 how it is necessary for every high priest to have something to offer, so likewise for our high priest in heaven. But in heaven, what is Jesus offering? He's not offering cattle, sheep, and goats the way the priest did on earth who were descended from the tribe of Levi.
1: He's offering his body.
0: Yeah, but his body is no longer buried in the tomb, it's no longer hanging on the cross, it's resurrected from the dead, but it's ascended into heaven so that you can see this liturgical trajectory.
1: Yes.
0: There we can trace our high priest, and which is why he's raising his hands in a priestly benediction to the disciples. But we can also see the temple not made with hands, the resurrected body. We can also see the Lamb of God who was slain but now lives. So he is the priest, he is the victim, he is the altar, he is the temple. All of the spokes of the wheel converge on the hub of Christ. All of the prophecies and types of the Old Testament are fulfilled by Jesus, but particularly in the ascension.
1: It's quite literally a glorious fulfillment of the Old Covenant.
0: That's right.
1: In the smallest details.
0: Yeah, and in the deepest sense of glory, too, because the glory of the Shekinah Spirit is now enveloped Jesus' humanity. But when we receive that body, blood, soul, and divinity in the Eucharist, the Spirit also envelops us and takes us into heaven so that we recognize we don't have to die to go to heaven. All we've got to do is go to Mass, and heaven is where we are, because Christ has come to us, and in the Spirit we lift up our hearts.

0: because the Spirit has lifted us up to the assembly of the angels and saints to the worship of heaven.
1: That's an enormous topic, the relationship of the ascension to the Eucharist, the ascension to the church, and the ascension to our future. And those are the topics I'd like us to come back to after we take this break, because it's our time right now. Great. I hope you'll be there to join us when we come back after this.

I'm Camille Pauly, and today on Faith Matters, let's talk about the popular pro-abortion slogan that every child should be a wanted child. Sounds like a great argument, right? I mean, shouldn't every child be loved and wanted? Of course. But people who make this argument are suggesting that children who are not loved and not wanted should be killed. This is not only illogical, it's downright cruel. And the message is directed at the wrong people. I mean, if a baby in the womb is not loved or wanted, who has the defect? The baby or us? Obviously, it's those of us who have not learned how to love. Killing children is not the solution to our inability to love. It's a symptom of it. Now, some people claim that abortion can be the most loving thing to do for a child. Margaret Sanger, the founder of Planned Parenthood, once said, "The most merciful thing a large family does to one of its infant members is to kill it." This is not an agape view of love. Agape moves us to do everything possible to care for the child, even if it means self-sacrifice. Now, I admit that's not easy to do, but it's our purpose in life. It's why we were created. God didn't make you for yourself. You were made to be a hero to others. Some of us will be called to do that in small ways, others in very big ways. Don't be afraid of the ways that you'll be called to sacrifice for others, including unborn children. Agape is where you'll discover the things that truly make life worth living.

0: Welcome back to The Creed. We're talking about our affirmation, our confession of our Lord's ascension. And Scott, in The Creed, you know, we say that Jesus moved from suffering to glory and then from glory to glory. But this glory was glimpsed from afar, even in the Old Testament.
1: Yeah, in fact, when we speak of how he is seated at the right hand of the Father, mm-hmm. what we see here is the fulfillment of an oracle that goes back to Psalm 110. Mm. In Psalm 110, verse 1, we read, "The Lord said to my Lord, sit at my right hand." Yeah. Now, this is a psalm that is attributed to David regarding the son of David. But again, Solomon didn't fulfill that perfectly, but only in a foreshadowed imperfection.
0: Solomon had issues.
1: That's right. But the true fulfillment of this comes when the Son of God becomes the Son of David and then shows a temple not made with hands up in heaven. So the ascension to the right hand is the fulfillment of Psalm 110. This is also known as the Melchizedek Psalm because it's the only place in the Old Testament besides Genesis 14 where the priest king of Salem who blessed Abram is ever mentioned. And it's significant because this is the also, I mean, Psalm 110 on the one hand is the most frequently quoted Old Testament verse in the New Testament, but it's quoted in the book of Hebrews more than all of the other New Testament books combined. So this kind of picks up right where we left off before the break because once for all, as a description of Jesus' sacrifice, does not mean what anti-Catholics say it means. In Hebrews 7:27, once for all doesn't mean the sacrifice is terminated. Mm-hmm. What it shows us rather is that the sacrifice is perpetuated. We don't sacrifice Jesus again and again. That is once for all. But you know, what we're doing here is perpetuating. You know, what we're trying to really emphasize in the Catholic Church and in the teaching of the Catechism is that you don't repeat something if it's never ending.
0: I remember a man telling me, you nail him to the cross every time you

0: go to Mass. And I'm saying, no, we enter into his self-offering.
1: Yeah, that man was me. I mean, I wasn't the one who said it, but that's the thing I would say to Catholics, and they didn't know Hebrews 7:27. They didn't know the subsequent argument in Hebrews 8, but there in Hebrews 8, as I was mentioning before the break, we read, every high priest is appointed to offer gifts and sacrifices, hence it is necessary for this priest also to have something to offer. Now, if he were a priest on earth, he wouldn't be a priest at all because he's not from Levi. So the whole point is that he exercises his high priesthood in heaven, the heavenly Jerusalem, the heavenly temple, the heavenly sanctuary, the heavenly altar, as our heavenly high priest. Yes. This is what is actually happening in every single Mass. This is why the book of Hebrews really clarifies the precise point of the ascension as priesthood, as royal priesthood, as the royal high priest Jesus, who fulfills not only 2 Samuel 7, the Davidic covenant there in verses 12 to 14, not only Psalm 110 verses 1 to 4, the most frequently quoted Old Testament text in the New, the Melchizedek Psalm, but he also fulfills this oracle that we find in Daniel 7. Verse 13 especially, where the Son of Man is riding on the clouds of heaven to the Ancient of Days. Mm-hmm. You know, the Catechism of the Catholic Church in paragraph 662 and 664 speaks precisely in these terms. When it says, for example, Jesus Christ, the one priest of the new and eternal covenant, entered not into a sanctuary made by human hands, but into heaven itself, now to appear in the presence of God on our behalf. And all of this is an echo or an allusion to Hebrews. There, Christ permanently exercises his priesthood. It's permanent. It's perpetual. But then in 664, being seated at the Father's right hand signifies the inauguration of the Messiah's kingdom and the fulfillment of the prophet Daniel's vision concerning the Son of Man. And there we have that quotation from Daniel 7, verse 13, where the Son of Man, riding on the clouds of heaven, comes to the Ancient of Days, and God, the Ancient of Days, the Father, gives to the Son of Man this everlasting kingdom that is universal, that all peoples, all tribes, all tongues and nations should serve him. And not only does the Son of Man get it, but in the second half of Daniel 7, the Son of Man confers this unique universal kingdom upon, quote, the saints of the Most High, but only as they pass through the same kind of suffering that the Son of Man undergoes. Now, in the Gospels, we recognize the phrase Son of Man because Jesus uses that phrase to refer to himself more than any other title. And in fact, nobody else ever calls Jesus the Son of Man, but he goes back again and again. And so we've got to wonder, where does he get it? What does he mean? Why does he use it? Because he's already anticipating the finish line that he's going to cross. And that is the ascension, which is the ultimate goal and fulfillment of God's covenant plan for his eternal Son and for all the rest of us who form his family.
0: Now, when he fulfills that, as you mentioned before, he says to his apostles, wait.
1: Right.
0: Okay. Now, that advice was for them at that moment in history. Does it have any meaning for us living today? Well, what are we waiting for?
1: Well, we're waiting, in a certain sense, for our own hour of death. Mm-hmm. We're also waiting for the next time we go to heaven in the Holy Eucharist, but we're also waiting for the coming of the Lord because, as St. Thomas Aquinas teaches in the Summa echoing the early church fathers, the coming of Christ is constant. And so we speak of the comings of Christ, and we wait upon the Lord, as we hear the Israelites doing at the Passover in Exodus 12. It was a night of waiting. We wait upon the Lord also whenever we take time to pray, because we're feeling the weight of our weakness, but at the same time, we're trusting God to make up for all that we lack.
0: Yeah, it's interesting when the Creed talks about last things. You know, it says he'll come to judge the living and the dead. You know, so he's judging us who are living as well.
1: Yeah, I mean, this passage also resonates with what St. Paul teaches the Corinthians. In 1 Corinthians 11, when he's giving to us the institution narrative, the same as we find it, for example, in Luke 22, he goes through all of this and then he adds, we proclaim the Lord's death. And the English usually renders that until he comes. Mm-hmm. Well, it doesn't mean that until he comes and when he comes, we'll stop thinking about his dying for us. No, the word until has this conjunctive meaning so that we proclaim the Lord's death so that he comes. Mm-hmm. We proclaim the Lord's death and then he comes. Yes. Because the presence of Christ at the end of time is often referred to as the parousia.
0: Yes.
1: But that Greek word parousia that we have basically brought into the English language, if you look it up in Webster's, you're going to find

0: And that parousia has sort of been redefined, especially by fundamentalists, to refer exclusively to the second coming, to the end of time. But if you pick up a Greek lexicon and ask yourself, well, what did it mean back in the first century? For Jews who spoke Greek and wrote Greek, like the New Testament writers, like St. Paul, you proclaim the Lord's death and then he comes. The parousia of Christ is not just the second coming. There's another Greek word, erkamenon, erkomai, for coming. The Greek word parousia literally points to a person's presence. Mm. For example, in Philippians 2, verses 12 and 13, Paul says, as in my presence, so now in my absence, I encourage you to work out your salvation with fear and trembling. In other words, when I was in Philippi and I was present to you, I was telling you this. Now that I'm gone, I'm writing to you. In my absence, I want you to continue doing what I told you to do when I was present. But the word that he uses for his own personal presence is parousia.
1: And the word that we use to describe the Eucharist is presence, real presence, we call it.
0: That's right.
1: The Lord is truly present there. And that's what St. Paul is discussing in those chapters of his first letter to the Corinthians.
0: Yeah, because in the Eucharist, we're proclaiming his death. We're basically celebrating. We're representing his sacrifice. But the sacrifice was not reducible to what happened at Calvary. Uh-huh. It begins in the upper room when the Eucharist itself is instituted. It continues through Calvary, but it is ultimately consummated in the resurrection and the ascension, because that's where our royal high priest goes into heaven, and the heavenly liturgy, the heavenly temple, the heavenly offering is what it's exactly what we're experiencing in the Mass on earth.
1: So we're waiting for the last things. We're waiting for judgment. We're waiting for the Lord's return, but we don't have long to wait, really.
0: No, we don't. I mean, we can certainly experience it at the end of our days. We'll experience it at the end of history, but we'll also experience it at the end of each week when we begin a new week on Sunday and we go to Mass, and that is heaven. That is, in a certain sense, the parousia. You know, I remember the writing of a Lutheran historian at Yale, Yaroslav Pelikan, who in the first volume of his work on the Christian tradition was contrasting the early church with the modern fundamentalist and liberal view that Jesus instilled in his disciples and in the first generations of Christians, the sense that certainly the world is going to come to an end, the parousia is right around the corner. But Pelikan acknowledged the fact that when you spend time, as he had, a lifetime, going through all of the sources, you can't find any reference to a disappointment over some delayed parousia.
1: There's no evidence.
0: Yeah, we've got to reset our watches because he's going to take a long time. No, what he says is that the Eucharist is not compensation for the delay of the parousia, but rather it's the way that the early Christians celebrated the parousia.
1: Yes.
0: Because it is a true coming. It is a real presence. And it's not just Jesus' body as it was on the cross or in the tomb. It is the resurrected, ascended body of our heavenly high priest who comes to us to feed us, to renew his covenant with us, and to usher us into a liturgy. You know, we walk by faith and not by sight, and so we've got to acknowledge that we're lifting up our hearts and we lift up our eyes, but what we're going to see, you know, is a roof. It's not going to be the heavenly sanctuary. But when we walk by faith and not by sight, by faith we recognize all of these heavenly realities. Glory itself now permeates this sanctuary, this church.
1: The fathers of the church said that the 40 days after Jesus' resurrection, he was disclosing the mysteries to his apostles. That's why we don't read a lot about that time. He was instructing them about what to expect.
0: Yeah.
1: I wonder how much they knew about what was coming, and if maybe, just maybe, that's the reason they could leave rejoicing from that moment that would otherwise be a parting.
0: Right, and I think this is why when we hear Ita missa est, the Mass is ended, or whatever translation we hear, we should go home rejoicing. Because the fact is, we don't have to die to go to heaven. We go to Mass and heaven is where we are. And likewise, if we are the ones who are lucky enough to be alive at the end of time, we're going to discover that Jesus will not possess any more glory at the eschaton than he possesses right now, on our altars, in our tabernacles, and even upon our tongue. He gives us that glory, ushers us into that, and so when we are dismissed, we ought to go forth as missionaries full of hope, full of joy, and full of the courage that we need to endure whatever suffering and bearing witness to this glorious gospel.
1: Living in communion as we go home, as we go to work, as we go anywhere.
0: Amen.
1: That's the eschaton, isn't it?
0: Yeah.
1: That's the end, and I guess we've come to the end of another show.
0: Oh, alas, have we really?
1: We have.
0: Well, the ascension and the eschaton come together like this show and the end of time, I guess. Anyway, we're out.
1: And we'll be back.

0: One cannot truly live until he knows what he's willing to die for.
1: Encounter the man who led souls to conversion in Christ amidst violent persecutions by the pagan Roman Empire. A prolific writer, a legendary preacher, and one of the earliest holy martyrs. He was Polycarp, here on the Global Catholic Network, EWTN.
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3: Suddenly, I was surrounded by a pack of huge black dogs who were jumping and howling. I realized that they were not dogs, but demons. I asked them, "Where do you come from in such great numbers?"
4: "Out of human hearts. Stop tormenting us with your prayers. Because you have snatched so many souls away from us this night that we have worked for many years, we will tear you to pieces."
3: "If that is the will of the most merciful God, tear me to pieces, for I have justly deserved it, for I am the most miserable of all sinners."
4: "Let us flee. She is not alone. The Almighty is with her."
3: And as they vanished like dust, my soul felt great peace under the protection of our merciful Lord.
5: And by this we may be sure that we know him, if we keep his commandments. The first letter of St. John, chapter 2, verse 3.
1: EWTN. 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

0: Welcome to Cross Training, a series in which we work out the whole person, mind, body, and spirit. And this week we're going to be taking our mind, bodies, and spirits outside as we look at the theme outdoor life.
1: So, Father, we're barbecuing this week, so we will be outside. We're going to make a nice salmon dish and some grilled vegetables. And I'm excited, a little bit nervous. Corey's joining us. So it's going to be great. It's going to be great.
2: And I'm going to be taking Father James outside. Here in Nova Scotia, we have a lot of hills. So we're going to find ourselves a hill, and we're going to sprint up that hill. We're going to talk about the differences between sprinting and running, why we're sprinting. And we're also going to talk about why it's great to do this outside on a hill, and not just inside on a treadmill.
3: And Roddy, I'm going to take an easy way with Father. We're going to go check out the beautiful outdoors and the surroundings and go on a little hike. It's going to be great.
0: It sounds like I'm going to need a lot of rest after all these activities. So I'm going to be reviewing a book that has been very special to me over the years called The Little Flowers of St. Francis. I'm going to be doing that outdoors. And I'm also going to be outdoors in a very beautiful location, reflecting a bit more on how we can experience God in and through nature and how that can be an assistance to our prayer lives as well. So let's get going.
4: Why, if at all, is it important to be outdoors?
5: I think that in nature, we are able to escape from like the everyday stresses of life.
6: It helps you to see that life

0: isn't just four walls, that it is much bigger than we are, and it helps to bring perspective.
1: What are some ways to stay healthy in the outdoors?
2: One of the best ways, I think, is hiking. I really enjoy hiking.
3: So even just like going to the park, it's a good chance for the kids to be active and run around so they're not necessarily sitting in the stroller.
0: Walking, hiking, definitely.
4: Just going down a different path that maybe you would have never done because we're too busy. So taking the time to enjoy God's beauties and discover His beautiful nature that He's given us.
5: Being outdoors is good.
6: So as we explore the benefits of being in the great outdoors and enjoying outdoor life, I thought, Father, that we'd go on a bit of a hike today.
7: Sounds like a great idea.
6: Yeah, and before we go, I just want to ask you a quick question. Have you ever woke up on the wrong side of the bed?
7: Never in my life.
6: You know, a lot of times I wake up on the wrong side of the bed in the morning, and what that does, it tell you know, a lot of people
7: Actually, I have to make a confession.
6: Good, because we can be in a bad mood sometimes.
7: Yeah,
6: that's, you know?
7: Yeah.
6: And sometimes there's a simple reason why we may wake up on the wrong side of the bed in the mornings, and it's just based on our serotonin levels of our brain, and they can be lower than normal. So a really effective way to deal with low serotonin levels when you wake up on the wrong side of the bed is to go outside in the outdoors and enjoy it and get that vitamin D that you need and get that cardiovascular exercise of the naturalness of the outdoors.
7: So as long as you change out of your pajamas first.
6: I would probably do that. Yeah, and get into some really good hiking shoes and T-shirt. We got some good cross-training stuff. Are you ready to go on our hike?
7: Well, since the first Christians were called followers of the way, I think we should follow the way.
6: I agree.

0: Isn't it awesome how we can just go on our hikes and kind of set our own pace? We don't necessarily have to climb a mountain on our hikes. We can do it at our own pace and enjoy the elements.
1: Well, that's the thing about hiking. I mean, you just sometimes just being able to stop and look at the beautiful colors and
0: smell the roses.
1: Water. Yes, absolutely. Yeah.

Well, you certainly don't get to experience that on a treadmill. Outside in the natural elements is exactly where I love to be. Find those opportunities to go out and enjoy the great outdoors and enjoy God's greatest green earth.

In the very first chapter of the book of Genesis, at the beginning of the Bible, we hear the first story of creation. We see a number of essential truths in that story that speaks to us about not the how of creation, but the meaning of creation. It tells us that God was not compelled to create, that it was a free act, that God is distinct from creation, and also that everything that God made is good, and that the goodness of creation ultimately reflects a part of the goodness that is God Himself. The sense of God's goodness in creation is found not just in the scriptures, but in writings down through the ages, in literature and poetry. One of my favorite poets is the Jesuit priest Gerard Manley Hopkins, the romantic poet. And he wrote in one of his poems called God's Grandeur that the world is charged with the grandeur of God. It will flame out like shining from shook foil. And he goes on to talk about how nothing can kill this sense of the world being charged with God's glory, no matter how much it's trod underfoot by man and by industry and by different things. Nothing can keep it down. The fact is that in nature, we come into contact with God's handiwork, and not just God's handiwork, but with God Himself. And so it is a truth that God can be powerfully experienced in and through nature. More on this later.

0: So here we are outside in this beautiful day, and could we ask for a better backdrop? I don't think so. So you guys have a good appetite?
1: I'm starving.
0: Okay, good, good, good. Starved. So we're gonna grill some salmon.
1: Mm-hmm.
0: And Father, I'm going to get you to prepare a ginger garlic cilantro marinade for the salmon.
1: Mm-hmm.
0: Corey, we're gonna be working on some sauce and marinade for some vegetables that we're gonna add to the grill, and then we're going to add to some pasta.
1: So I just mix all the stuff in together?
0: Yeah.
1: Okay, cool.
0: Actually, start with the ginger.
1: Start with the ginger.
0: Yeah, add that in. Okay. You're gonna add the garlic.
2: Ginger.
1: Mm-hmm.
0: And the olive oil, and mix it all up into a paste.
1: Okay.
0: Meanwhile, Corey, if I could get you to cut up our oregano sprigs.
1: I'm not sure about giving that guy a knife.
0: Little pieces.
2: Okay.
1: So, use this to mix?
0: Yes.
1: Okay.
0: Yeah, and just mix up in a nice paste. So we're outside, and I thought maybe this would be a good time to talk about vitamin D. That exciting? What do you guys know about vitamin D?
2: I know that it is really good for the body.
0: It's excellent for the body. It helps in the absorption of calcium and phosphorus, and it can help with your immune system. Really, really important for strong teeth and bones. So where does vitamin D come from?
2: Sun.
0: We get some from the sun. Did you know that?
1: I do know.
0: So our skin could actually, and we're just going to add some of the cilantro.
1: Just put it all in?
0: Yeah.
2: How's this looking?
0: And the lemon zest. That's awesome. You want to add that to the bowl.
1: Lemon zest.
0: Yeah.
1: Was this like shaved lemon skin?
0: Actually, it's lime zest. Sorry, I erred. But lime zest. So we're going to add that and mix it up with the pepper. Yeah. So our skin is actually able to convert some chemicals into vitamin D that our body can use. So we don't often get enough of the vitamin D that we need just from the sun, because we're covered up with sunscreen and clothes,
1: mm-hmm.
0: Which is okay. So we need to get some through our diet. And so what are some sources of vitamin D from the diet? Any thoughts?
1: Salmon.
0: Awesome! Oh
1: what a guess.
0: He's so amazing.
2: I'm from upstream there.
0: I know. Salmon is a great source of vitamin D, and also milk is fortified with vitamin D as well.
1: I think our paste is done here.
0: That looks excellent. So you're going to take this,
1: mm-hmm.
0: and you're going to put some on top of the salmon, and we're going to let that marinate for about 30 minutes. You can marinate up to a couple of hours if you like, but we're going to marinate up to 30 minutes, and then we're going to add it to the grill.
2: Great.
0: Awesome, Corey. So you've got the oregano done.
2: Got it all cut up.
0: Excellent. So what I'm going to get you to do now is add the olive oil and the balsamic vinegar. Just add it all in, yeah?
2: Okay.
0: There you go. And the balsamic vinegar and the pepper all at once. And we're just going to stir that up.
2: That smells good.
0: It does smell delicious.
1: Mm.
2: And the entire pepper.
0: There we go.
2: There you go.
0: So I'll get you to stir that.
2: Okay.
0: So once we have this marinade stirred up, we're going to toss some vegetables that we've diced up. And we've got a nice variety of colored peppers here. We've got some green, orange, and red. We've also got some zucchini squash that we've sliced up. Father, that looks awesome. So we're going to let that sit for a bit and marinate, but I want you to get ready because we're going to grill the vegetables.
1: Excellent.
0: Okay. So, Corey, let's bring the veggies up here.
2: Okay.
0: And we're going to drizzle this over the vegetables, and we can toss them. We'll use our tongs here to coat. Just pour it all on. Yeah. There we go. So it's nice to have a great mix of vegetables, all the colors, different vitamins.
1: Mm-hmm.
0: So toss that in there. What's a really great thing about salmon other than the vitamin D?
1: I know the answer to this one. It is...
0: Omega-3
1: fatty acids.
0: I know.
2: She's putting us on the spot.
1: Omega-3 fatty acids.
0: I know, but I'm just testing. It's all good. That's awesome.
2: Okay.
0: That's great. So we're going to put this on the barbecue. So wild Atlantic salmon tends to have the highest level of omegas, but the Pacific salmon, what we're using here, also is very high. So we're going to add this on. We're going to let this grill for a little bit. The veggies take a little bit longer than the salmon. So we're going to let those cook, and then we're going to add the salmon to the grill.
1: Smells delicious.
2: And we're going to cook the salmon with the veggies on there, too?
0: We are. So we'll see. We'll see if the flavors merge. Excellent.
1: Wow.
0: Woohoo. So I might want to turn that down just a little bit and close the lid. Now, the salmon's going to take, between 10, 12 minutes to do. So it's been sitting for a while, so let's add that to the barbecue.
1: All right.
0: What's your favorite food to grill?

0: Steak?
1: Oh, yeah. Nice steak.
2: No, I'm a steak
0: guy. Do you grill?
2: I'm a grill steak guy. But you know what? Salmon, second best.
0: Salmon's really good. Yeah. So once we get the salmon on, we're going to close the lid and let it grill.
1: Batten down the hatches.
0: Okay. So we've got some prepared. So let's see what happened with our... Now, doesn't that look lovely? So we've cut up the vegetables, added them to the pasta. We've got the salmon cooked. So let's drizzle some of the marinade.
1: How does one drizzle marinade? Yeah. Is there a drizzling tool?
2: Is there a technique? Is there a technical?
0: There's not, but we can use a spoon.
2: A little white spoon.
0: Yeah. There we go.
2: I'm more of a splasher.
0: Would you like to splash it? You can splash it if you'd like.
2: All of it?
0: Well, a little bit.
2: Even on the...
0: There. Okay. Okay, you're dangerous.
2: You know what, though? That'll be mine.
0: Okay, that's awesome. So there we go. I'm looking forward to this creation. Thanks, guys. Let's eat.
1: Looks lovely.
0: Good job, guys.
1: Well, let's pray. In the name of the Father, and the Son, and the Holy Spirit. Bless us, O Lord, in these thy gifts which we are about to receive from your goodness, through Christ our Lord. Amen.
0: Amen.
1: And the Father, and the Son, and the Holy Spirit. As they say at the Vatican, mangiamo.
0: Mm-hmm. Thanks for helping me, guys.
1: Oh, great.

0: When it comes to experiencing God in nature, in and through nature, each of us will have our own particular place, and I don't need to tell you how to do it because you've already done it. You've already experienced it. Whether it's been going for a walk in the woods in a secluded pathway, whether it's a sunset or perhaps a sunrise, or maybe, as in my favorite thing, it's sitting by the ocean and experiencing the immensity of the power of the ocean and realizing how small and insignificant and fragile we really are. And at the same time, in spite of that insignificance and that fragility, the incredible sense that we are loved by God and we're known by God. I think of the words in the 8th Psalm, where we hear this: "When I look at your heavens, the work of your fingers, and the moon and the stars that you have established, what are human beings that you should be mindful of them, mortals, that you care for them?" I think that's one of the marvelous things about praying in and through nature, because when we experience the magnificence of nature and the greatness of it, we also realize our own littleness, but yet the fact that God still cares, we still matter, God still loves us. Another thing that happens in and through nature is when we're just struck by the beauty of a thing, whether it's seeing ducks on the water or sunlight reflecting off a waterfall, and we see that this beauty is but a reflection of the one who is beauty himself, the beauty of the Creator, the beauty of God. And I think that beautiful nature should lift our hearts to God, should lead us to sing the praises of God. So I'm going to give you a little bit of homework this week. I'm going to invite you to get outside, to go to that place that you know you're going to encounter God, whether it's a beach or at a lake or walking in the woods or a pathway, a sunset or a sunrise, and let that be your text. Let what you see and what you hear and what you smell be the thing that brings you to an encounter with God. In conclusion, I'd like to go back to the words of the poet Gerard Manley Hopkins, who says that in spite of the fact that nature has been damaged by man, he says that it's seared with trade, bleared, smeared with toil, and wears man's smudge and shares man's smell. In spite of this, he says, nature is not spent. He says, because the Holy Ghost over the bent world broods with warm breast and with, bright wings. So as you get out, as you experience God out there in nature, in and through nature, may you experience the warm breast and the bright wings of the Holy Spirit.
1: We're outside today to do some hill sprints. All you

0: need to do this is yourself and a hill. Father James is going to do it with me. Big upper body movement as fast as you can, about 20 yards up the hill.
1: Says 5 kilometers an hour maximum.
0: Don't even worry about it. There's no police around. Are you ready to go?

0: walking down as well. Lower impact, easier on the joints, less stress on the body. We also get this recovery time going down before we start running up and doing it again. Also, that incline plane, it also makes us go from what's a dorsiflexion of our foot to a plantar flexion of our foot. That's a big range of motion. It's the whole range of the ankle. Work on those really big, meaty muscles of the calf, the gastrocnemius and the soleus.
1: This sounds very Catholic, very Latinish.
0: Very Latinish, that's right. And it also develops our explosion and our power, which ties over into our regular running, not just into our sprinting as well. Are you ready to go again?
1: Let's do it.
0: Let's do it. So I'm sure by now you're wondering, why are we sprinting? Why aren't we running or walking? Well, there's a lot of studies that show that after you sprint, it's called high-intensity interval training. Going in intervals, really intense, really easy back down. Really intense up, easy down. You develop this thing called EPOC, exercise post-oxygen consumption. So for 24 to 48 hours after doing this, your calorie burn in your body's actually increased.
1: Great.
0: So it actually becomes easier to lose weight. You're kind of losing weight, not
1: doing anything.
0: Like
1: an extra piece of cake.
0: Yeah, sure, if you want to do that. Might hurt your goals a little bit, but but it's a great tool to use, you know. And I was telling Father James that when I used to run a lot, I would sprint at least one day a week. I'd take out a run day, I'd sprint instead. Easier on your body, and also you get that nice EPOC. If you're a little bit elderly or your fitness level's not as high, you can also just walk up the hill. You're not going to get that EPOC, but it will give you an increased calorie burn. Hmm. How do you think? What do you think about the sprints?
1: Well, it saves time. Pack more into less time. That's good. If you get a tight schedule as well.
0: And you also get outdoors and enjoy nature.
1: Absolutely. You want to run down the hill now?
0: Let's go down.
1: Walk or run?
0: Let's walk.
1: Okay, let's walk. All right.

when we think of outdoor life and the context of the different writings that we have in our tradition, I can't help but going to go to some of the writings associated with St. Francis of Assisi. He is a saint that is known for his love of nature, of recognizing the presence of God in nature. He spoke of the moon and the sun and different creatures as being his brothers and sisters. Sometimes popular culture shows St. Francis as kind of being a kind of 70s hippie who ran around smelling flowers. But he was much more than this, of course. He was motivated and moved by a profound love of Christ, a love of Christ crucified. In fact, he had such a great devotion to the passion of Jesus that he himself, towards the end of his life, suffered the stigmata. He could easily have been called St. Francis of the Cross. And yet, the other thing about his life and the spirituality of the early Franciscans that he gathered around him was their incredible joy and humility and passion and radical playfulness. This book is called The Little Flowers of St. Francis. In Italian, it's known as the Fioretti. And it captures some of the early writings of the Franciscans about St. Francis and the other early followers. And they're absolutely wonderful. They're very playful. They're joyful. Chapter is entitled How St. Francis Made Brother Masio Turn Around and Round and Went On to Siena, because they didn't know which way to go, so they spun around on a crossroads and decided this is where God wanted them to be. Then there's a story of how Brother Juniper once cooked a fortnight's dinner for all the brothers at once. He threw everything in a big pot, chickens without taking the feathers out. And it says that when he served up the food, that there was not a famished pig in all of the Roman province that was hungry enough to eat this food. But yet the brothers gave thanks and glory to God for his simplicity. It's an inspiring read. It'll make you smile. It'll make you laugh. It'll make you love the Lord a bit more and perhaps see his presence in nature more than you did before. The Little Flowers of St. Francis, a great read.

0: Welcome back to the Cross Training Studio. And I must say that I absolutely love this week. I love getting out into this part of Atlantic Canada. And as you saw, it's beautiful. And I was just reminded again, it was driven home again, that God really, truly is revealed through the beauty of nature, that the beauty of God is visible in the things that he's made.
1: And you know, that's an interesting and important distinction, that we see God through nature, that God isn't nature. In my past, I had a very different experience.

I haven't always been Christian. I belong to a neo-pagan, a new age religion called Wicca, where I did worship the earth and the natural cycles of things and

0: And I was just reminded again, it was driven home again, that God really, truly is revealed through the beauty of nature, that the beauty of God is visible in the things that he's made.
1: And, you know, that's an interesting and important distinction, that we see God through nature, that God isn't nature. In my past, I had a very different experience. I haven't always been Christian. I belonged to a neo-pagan, a New Age religion called Wicca, where I did worship the earth and the natural cycles of things and

here. You know, we don't worship creation. We worship God, who is revealed through creation, and that encounter with creation lifts up our hearts to God. Next week, we're going to be addressing a topic called the walking wounded. And what we mean by this is how we deal with the brokenness in our lives, with injuries in our lives, and our weaknesses and our struggles and our vulnerabilities, and how we can move from there to a place of health, whether that's in the realm of nutrition or exercise or the spiritual life. We hope you've enjoyed this week as we've been out in the great outdoors, and we look forward to having you with us next week as we deal with the topic of the walking wounded. God bless you, and from all of our team here at EWTN, have a wonderful week.

We live in a time, brothers and sisters, where we have to be so careful. I want what I want. Self-entitlement is the call of the day. Instead of goodness and kindness, which is the other way, what we do when we are filled with goodness and kindness, we're filled with love and we make people happy. 73 million babies in the womb are murdered each year all over the world. Selective abortion. We don't want this, we don't want that. We don't want to have any children. They're inconvenient. And so we kill them. How can that be? In our times, how can it be the mother's womb is the most unsafe place to have a child? Blessed are those who are comforted. Can't you understand, brothers and sisters, that all this murder and abortion, all this suicide is part of the gospel of death perpetrated by Satan himself? We must be careful. Speak against it. Life is a gift from God. From the time of creation, the Lord gave life, and life must be protected. Imagine that. 200,000, I said, are suffering death each day in the mother's womb. Now, brothers and sisters, let the little children come unto me. The church must learn to really, really preach against death and accept life. Who is the creator of all things? Jesus Christ himself. Through him, all things were made. And the Father himself has made us all to live and to live in joy and happiness. In the name of the Father and of the Son and of the Holy Spirit. Amen.

0: Hello, and welcome to the third segment of our series on the beginnings of Catholicism in English colonial America. I'm Father Charles Connor from Mount St. Mary's Seminary in Emmitsburg, Maryland, and I want to welcome you back to this segment of our series. Behind me, here in St. Mary's City, is a very beautiful replica of the Dove, one of the two ships that came over in 1634. There was much sacrifice involved for all of our Catholic, and for that matter, our Protestant forebears who came over. Well, it was the Ark and the Dove that was responsible for bringing them over, and this very beautiful replica of the Dove is to be found here at St. Mary's City in St. Mary's County. Remember, they landed at St. Clement's Island, and then they made their way up to establish the first permanent foundation in the Palatinate of Maryland here at St. Mary's City. It was a tedious journey, but not all that tedious, as Father White describes for us, after the storms had settled down. And this is what he wrote in his journal. "And so after the sea had then ceased to rage, the remaining 3 months' voyage was so very calm that the captain and his crew asserted that they had never seen a more pleasant or calmer voyage. For we did not suffer an inconvenience of even 1 hour. But when I speak about 3 months, I'm not saying that we were at sea for so long, but I am counting the whole journey and the stopovers which we spent on the Antilles. For the voyage itself lasted only 7 weeks and 2 days, and this is considered a quick passage." Well, we are now just about to have the great privilege of boarding this very, very beautiful replica of the Dove here in St. Mary's City, in St. Mary's County. And joining me for this segment of the program is the gentleman who's been skipper of the Dove for the last 27 years, Captain Will Gates. Captain,
1: welcome,
0: thank
1: Father.
0: You very, very much
1: Glad
0: for joining us. And
1: we're going to
0: board the ship now, and perhaps as we're in the process of boarding, you could tell us all a little bit about your own nautical education, your own nautical background.
1: All right. Well, I've been skippering here for 27 years, maintaining the vessel, maintaining the educational exhibit on Maryland history, on the arrival of Maryland's first colonists, and on our Catholic and ecumenical heritage.
0: Yes, and that you know, is a very, very interesting point when you talk about the ecumenical heritage. We made this point in a previous episode. Lord Baltimore did not specifically intend to begin a Catholic venture, a colony purely and simply for Roman Catholics. And the great proof of that is if you look at the passengers who came over, you had Catholics, certainly, and a large number of them. You had Protestants, very, very often of the Church of England variety, and you had indentured servants, didn't you? It was what they used to call His Majesty's seven-year passengers, who would usually work for someone who came
1: sure.
0: over.
1: And the majority of the indentured servants would reflect the distribution of Protestant versus Catholics in the colony. So while a few of them may have been Catholics, most of those indentured servants would have been probably of the Church of England.
0: Of the Church of England, very,
1: yes.
0: very likely, absolutely. And of course, they stopped, as we mentioned, at Cowes, and they picked up two Jesuit priests, Father Andrew White and
1: yes.
0: Father John Altham, who worked here in Southern Maryland for so long, and also Brother Thomas Gervais, whose grave we're going to be visiting later on here at when we get over actually to St. Inigo's. Now, there is a historian by the name of Robert Brueger who wrote a book some years ago entitled Maryland, a Middle Temperament. And he's talking about George Calvert, you know, and the colonizing expedition to the New World. And this is what Mr. Brueger, Professor Brueger, writes. With assistance from backers and members of his family, Calvert outfitted two vessels for the ocean journey. The Ark, of 350 tons, carried four small guns and measured between 96 and 110 feet in length. The Dove, an armed pinnace, was about 1/7 the size. And then he goes on with a little more description. So he talks about the fact that there were probably 130 to 140 passengers who initially arrived here in 1634. And my first question, how little I know of matters nautical, thanks be to God I'm with a knowledgeable man here today. My first question was, well, if you had 130 or 140 passengers, good Lord, you couldn't fit them on a little ship like this. And what did you answer my question just
1: well,
0: a few moments ago?
1: This vessel is the same size as the Dove, but the Dove had no passengers per se, just a crew of seven and one indentured servant whose indenture was owned by the Dove's master. Mm-hmm. All of the passengers were on the ark.
0: All the passengers on the ark. And the ark, you said, was... the Dove was actually owned by the Calvert family.
1: Yes. The Calverts and their partners, the Hollies and others...
0: The Hollies, yes.
1: ...purchased the small vessel. There were at least four of the gentlemen who went together to purchase the small vessel, mm-hmm. Whereas the ark was chartered or rented for the voyage.
0: Mm-hmm. And did the two of them... is there any way of knowing now, did the two of them become separated during the voyage, or were they pretty
1: yes.
0: much in close proximity through much of it, or do we know?
1: According to Father White's account, mm-hmm. the two were separated as they left the English Channel. It's a difficult area where wind against waves can develop.
0: Uh-huh.
1: You're trying to head to the west against the prevailing winds as you leave the English Channel. So the smaller vessel had a harder time mm-hmm. keeping the sea, as they say, uh-huh. Making progress, in other words, against the waves.
0: Sure.
1: So the Dove had to turn back, but the ark carried on.
0: Mm-hmm.
1: They were reunited in Barbados some weeks later. And from there then came on to Virginia and then on up the bay to Maryland.
0: I see. Very, very good. So eight people came on the Dove.
1: That we know
0: and
1: of.
0: And show us, if you will, a little bit, or point out to us here. Our space is somewhat
1: sure.
0: limited, but point out the things that we should know. For example, if there were eight men who came over on the Dove, where would they have slept at night? Would it be downstairs or just out here on
1: yes.
0: the high seas? Or
1: well, the area behind us.
0: Where would they have
1: us,
0: eaten? Well, you know, and,
1: under this raised deck behind us, what we call the quarter deck, it's the aft... approximately one quarter of the length of the vessel, and the raised deck on this stretch is called the quarter deck, and it's under that quarter deck that the officers' quarters would be.
0: And they wouldn't be
1: quarters.
0: Too luxurious, I wouldn't think, would they, the officers' quarters?
1: Simple by our modern standards, moderately comfortable by 17th century standards.
0: Ah.
1: Now, society was stratified. You had the middle class and or merchant class, if you will, and the gentleman class, of which our Catholic gentlemen were, and then the common hands or sailors would have been of a peasant class.
0: Mm-hmm.
1: They were men who never had a chance to learn to read or write. They couldn't go to school. They worked mm-hmm. all their lives with the strength of their arms. Historians today somewhat disagree on whether a small vessel like this might have all together in the aft quarters, or whether the common hands would be quartered in a small area forward.
0: Mm-hmm. And how about, there's a little way one could prepare food. They just stocked up with whatever they had at the various stops
1: sure.
0: they made, I suppose.
1: A lot of their food would have been preserved cheeses, salt fish and meats.
0: Mm-hmm.
1: So dried and salted technologies were the way to preserve food in that time.
0: Sure.
1: Obviously, when you arrive at an island or a new port, you buy some fresh
0: mm-hmm.
1: produce.
0: Mm-hmm.
1: And of course, while at sea, at times they could fish for fresh fish.
0: Mm-hmm.
1: The open ocean tends to be a bit of a desert in that regard. So
0: mm-hmm.
1: fishing is generally better near a coast than it is in the open ocean.
0: Sure. And there was one quote that we read in a previous program from Father White's journal talking about the turbulence and how the, most particularly the Catholic people, said specific Catholic devotional prayers to alleviate what they were experiencing. And yet he goes on to say in the same journal that much of the voyage was very, very tranquil. It only took 7 to 7.5 weeks of actual voyaging on the high seas. So a lot of them were the various ports that they stopped in. And he,
1: yes.
0: he talks about how genuinely pleasant the trip was. So when we talk about leaving England in November of 1633 and arriving here in March of 1634, it was not continuous sea travel all the
1: Correct.
0: Time by any means, right?
1: Correct. They were in Barbados for several weeks resupplying. And, in fact, the Ark... had to wait after the Dove arrived. The master went ashore and did some of his own business. The
0: mm-hmm.
1: Dove had, the Ark had to wait for them another week,
0: mm-hmm.
1: much to everyone's chagrin.
0: They could have gone in for some good ocean swimming in Barbados, for all we know. The climate
1: Probably.
0: Would be very, very nice, you
1: no
0: know?
1: Doubt.
0: So just maybe a few other final points that...

0: would be very important, you think, for all of us to know about on the ship in our concluding minutes with you, Captain.
1: Well, the Dove carried about 40 tons of cargo, supplies that were not crucial to the colonists' survival, but which things like perhaps trade goods for trading with the Indians, mm-hmm. Which would have helped enrich the colony once they arrived. But the main reason to bring this smaller vessel was to have something to get around in once they got here.
0: Uh-huh.
1: This was their local transportation. The Dove stayed with the colony, and indeed, by the end of the summer, the Maryland colony, we're proud to say, was among the more successful early colonies. They actually had a surplus of grain in their first summer and sent the Dove to the New England, to the Massachusetts Bay Colony, with to trade this surplus for fur and lumber.
0: I see.
1: In an attempt to then have something that could be taken back to England and mm-hmm. sold to raise money for the colony.
0: I see. And of course, the Ark obviously went back to England since it was a rented vessel to begin with, the larger ship.
1: Yes, and indeed was making another voyage to the colony by December of that same year.
0: Bringing more colonists over, and probably yes. more Jesuits too, because they came in rather large numbers as the years went by. Well, Captain, if we had ever boarded this ship today without your assistance, a very, very poor commentary it would have been on my part, I guarantee you. So I want to thank you, sir, so very much for all this knowledge and sharing it with us today. And I know that I know our audience are even all the more enriched at our, particularly our own Catholic heritage coming here to Southern Maryland.
1: Our pleasure.

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7: Yeah, makes you think.
8: Who is your influencer?
9: Steve, how do you handle the inevitable personal attacks? You're trying to debate the issues with somebody and they're calling you names and insulting you.
10: Like I'm a misogynist? Well, I tell these people that I just won't respond to personal attacks. I say if you'd actually like to debate the real issues related to abortion, I'd love to discuss them with you. And I promise not to attack you personally. But if your best defense of abortion is simply to attack me personally, then I suspect you really have no legitimate arguments to make. And then I usually say, next question.

Welcome back to St. Mary's City in St. Mary's County, here in what we so affectionately refer to as Catholic Southern Maryland. Behind me is the recently reconstructed chapel built on the site of the original 17th century chapel, and with the help of numerous historians and archaeologists, reconstructed to the best possible scheme to what it very likely looked like in the 17th century. If you were to see the interior of the chapel now, you would not necessarily know, except from the configuration of the building, you would not necessarily know that you were in a Catholic chapel, but there are future plans to restore it even more to its original appearance in the 17th century. What has been done up to this point here at St. Mary's City is an absolutely marvelous and very, very exquisite job. Now, we begin this afternoon again, and I make reference to Edwin Warfield Beitzel's text, his History of Maryland, and this is what he writes. St. Mary's City in St. Mary's County served as Maryland's seat of government for the first six decades of the colony's history. That period was marked by political upheaval and religious intolerance in England, a condition which was reflected in intermingled political and religious controversy in Maryland. There were repeated efforts to wrest the government from Lord Baltimore, and the Revolution of 1689 finally achieved its purpose. It marked the end of the proprietor's rule and the end of religious freedom, one of the basic policies which the Calverts had espoused. In 1695, the seat of government was removed, and St. Mary's City in St. Mary's County was no longer the political focal point of Maryland. Most importantly, Lord Baltimore's policy of religious toleration, the policy which had made Maryland unique among the 17th century English colonies and had been nurtured at the St. Mary's City seat of government, was ended. Well, that reference to 1689 was, of course, a reference to the Glorious Revolution in England. That was the final overthrow of the Stuart monarchy and the bringing to power, if you will, of William and Mary. But the problem really did not start there. If you stop to consider that the Catholics, the Protestants, the indentured servants that we've been speaking about from the Ark and the Dove, who landed at St. Clement's Island and made their way up here to St. Mary's City, arrived here in 1634, then if you just simply take the story up 15 short years to 1649, what happened in England? The first overthrow of the Stuart monarchy, not the final, but the first, and the coming to power of Oliver Cromwell, and the beginning of what we refer to as the period of the Protectorate and the Commonwealth in England. Notorious persecution of Catholics in England, and equally notorious persecutions of Catholics here in Maryland. And really, after that period, after Cromwell fell and the Stuarts came back to power again, things were somewhat more moderate. But let us emphasize very clearly and very strongly, Catholics never, ever, ever had it as good in colonial Maryland as they did in the first 15 years, when religious toleration was extended to everyone. And the Calvert family, the proprietors, the Lord's proprietor, were, of course, very, very much in power. Well, here in St. Mary's City, from its 1634 foundation, it really has borne very, very little resemblance to what Lord Baltimore had envisioned. He envisioned his Maryland colony as a reproduction of England, complete with towns laid off in ordered streets, lined with neat cottages. And he instructed his commissioners to cause streets to be marked out where they intend to place the town, and to oblige every man to build one another up according to that rule. Well, this neat cluster, this neat idea of streets and all the rest never really came about, purely because the Indians, because they were so friendly, did not pose any kind of a threat, and therefore the settlers did not have to live that close to one another. And furthermore, the grants of land were very, very, very spacious indeed. So the city consisted of at least 10 dwellings, a forge, a mill, and a Catholic chapel.
In 1641, the site of the original fort and 100 acres surrounding the fort had been granted to Governor Leonard Calvert. And the grants of land, which were, of course, given out from this capital city, read literally like a colonial Catholic who's who. Governor Leonard Calvert, Captain Thomas Cornwallis, a very, very famous Catholic name, Thomas Gerard, of whom we will hear more in this series, Richard Gardiner, Ferdinand Poulton, Nicholas Harvey, Father Robert Brooke, and most certainly the very famous Cuthbert Fenwick. These were among just a very, very few of the owners of manors here in St. Mary's City and surrounding St. Mary's City. From the time this St. Mary's City was established until 1637, Father White and Father Altham remained here in St. Mary's City with some very brief excursions to various Indian missions. The first Jesuit residence that was located here in St. Mary's City was, of course, a very, very primitive one, but of course, living was primitive for the Jesuits initially in all of their dwellings before they were able to build the magnificent manor houses that would soon dot southern Maryland. After establishing themselves in St. Mary's City, Fathers White and Father Altham looked after the spiritual needs of the people here, but then they went out and they began to minister to the Indians, most particularly in the area of that we now refer to as White's Neck Creek, which is on St. Clement's Manor, not terribly far from here at all. Father Roger Rigby is another magnificent English Jesuit who, along with Father White, wrote his own catechism of the Piscataway language. Father White had written one. Father Rigby came and really built on that which Father White had written, so that we had a marvelous, marvelous catechetical tool to bring so many of the Piscataway Indians to the Catholic faith. The point is that from 1634, we had the original three Jesuits, Andrew White, John Altham, and Brother Thomas Gervase. Within a matter of 2 to 3 years, they were joined, and of course, as the years went by, they would be joined by so many other Jesuits on the English Jesuits on what was called the Maryland Mission. And they began to do tremendous missionary work among the colonists, not simply here at St. Mary's City, where the first capital was located, but also throughout the surrounding towns, Newtown and Port Tobacco and Chapel Point, so many of these places in both St. Mary's and in Charles counties that we will visit during the course of this series. Well, this is where it all began politically in southern Maryland, in St. Mary's City, in St. Mary's County. Here is, so many, many centuries later, the closest thing that you and I will find to the original chapel that was built here by fervent Catholics to serve the needs of those who settled the most populous area in St. Mary's County. But then, of course, there would be movement away from here. But St. Mary's City, because it was the seat of government for a certain number of years, had a tremendous population of Catholic people, and they were served by Fathers White and Fathers Altham and other English Jesuits who would join them. Masses were said here from 1637 on. So here is the beginning of things politically and one of the earlier stories of religious history in southern Maryland. From here, we move on to St. Inigo's, which along with St. Mary's City would be constituted the first Catholic mission established in British North America. St. Inigo's is the oldest foundation with permanent existence and activities within the limits of the original 13 states. And it probably is one of, if not indeed the oldest in the world, that remained in the continuous possession of the Society of Jesus since its inception. So from here in St. Mary's City, we now move to St. Inigo's.

0: Founded in 1133 by St. Leopold, this Cistercian abbey is one of the oldest monasteries in the world, rich in the glorious tradition of St. Gregory the Great. Discover how these monks surrender all passions of the human heart to God in prayerful hymns. Experience the eternal mark this tradition has left on these Cistercians in Gregorian Chant, the Music of the Angels, here on the Global Catholic Network, EWTN.
1: Many today are suffering from addictions of various forms: substance abuse, eating disorders, pornography, and others. One who struggles with compulsion experiences being held by chains they cannot break, as much as they may try over and over again. Psalm 107 is a powerful cry of trust in God to break those chains. So for those of you who are bound by chains of addiction, and for those we know who are fighting for freedom, let us pray Psalm 107. Let them thank the Lord for his mercy, his wonders for the children of men, for he satisfies the thirsty soul, and the hungry he fills with good things. Some dwelt in darkness and the shadow of death, prisoners in misery and chains, having rebelled against the words of God and spurned the plan of the Most High. He humbled their heart with toil. They stumbled, there was no one to help. Then they cried to the Lord in their need, and he rescued them from their distress. He led them out of darkness and the shadow of death and broke their chains to pieces. Let them thank the Lord for his mercy, his wonders for the children of men, for he bursts the gates of bronze and cuts through the iron bars. Some fell sick on account of their sins and were afflicted on account of their guilt. They had a loathing for every food. They drew near to the gates of death. Then they cried to the Lord in their need, and he rescued them from their distress. He sent forth his word to heal them and save their life from destruction. Let them thank the Lord for his mercy, his wonders for the children of men. Let them offer a sacrifice of thanks and tell of his deeds with rejoicing. Lord Jesus, you came to save us from sin and death. You are the Word sent to heal us, to deliver us, to liberate us, to rescue us, and to free us. Save us, for we are perishing. Jesus, we cry to you and place all of our trust in you, and we shall not hope in vain. Amen.

0: Spirit.
1: Amen.
0: I believe
1: in God, the Father Almighty, Maker of heaven and earth, and in Jesus Christ, His only Son, our Lord, who was conceived by the Holy Spirit, born of the Virgin Mary, suffered under Pontius Pilate, was crucified, died, and buried. He descended into hell, the third day rose from the dead.
2: He ascended into heaven and is seated at the right hand of the Father,
1: the Father Almighty.
2: I believe in the Holy Spirit, the Holy Catholic Church, the communion of saints, the forgiveness of sin, resurrection of the body, and life everlasting. Amen.
0: Our Father who art in heaven, hallowed be thy name. Thy kingdom come, thy will be done, on earth as it is in heaven.
2: Give us this day our daily bread, and forgive us our trespasses, as we forgive those who trespass against us. And lead us not into temptation, but deliver us from evil.
0: Hail Mary, full of grace, the Lord is with thee. Blessed art thou amongst women, and blessed is the fruit of thy womb, Jesus.
2: Holy Mary, Mother of God, pray for us sinners now and at the hour of our death. Amen.
0: Hail Mary, full of grace, the Lord is with thee. Blessed art thou amongst women, and blessed is the fruit of thy womb, Jesus.
2: Holy Mary, Mother of God, pray for us sinners now and at the hour of our death. Amen.
0: Hail Mary, full of grace, the Lord is with thee. Blessed art thou amongst women, and blessed is the fruit of thy womb, Jesus.
2: Holy Mary, Mother of God, pray for us sinners now and at the hour of our death. Amen.
0: Glory be to the Father, and to the Son, and to the Holy Spirit.
2: As it was in the beginning, is now, and ever shall be, world without end. Amen.
0: O my Jesus,
1: forgive us our sins, save us from the fires of hell. Lead all souls to heaven, especially those who most need thy mercy.
3: We are now standing at the tomb of Jesus in the Church of the Holy Sepulchre. Therefore, we begin the first glorious mystery. Jesus rises from the dead.
0: Our Father, who art in heaven, hallowed be thy name. Thy kingdom come, thy will be done, on earth as it is in heaven.
1: Give us this day our daily bread, and forgive us our trespasses, as we forgive those who trespass against us. And lead us not into temptation, but deliver us.
0: Hail Mary, full of grace, the Lord is with thee. Blessed art thou amongst women, and blessed is the fruit of thy womb, Jesus.
1: Holy Mary, Mother of God, pray for us sinners now and at the hour of our death. Amen.
0: Hail Mary, full of grace, the Lord is with thee. Blessed art thou amongst women, and blessed is the fruit of thy womb, Jesus.
1: Holy Mary, Mother of God, pray for us sinners now and at the hour of our death. Amen.
0: Hail Mary, full of grace, the Lord is with thee. Blessed art thou amongst women, and blessed is the fruit of thy womb, Jesus.
1: Holy Mary, Mother of God, pray for us sinners now and at the hour of our death. Amen.
0: Hail Mary, full of grace, the Lord is with thee. Blessed art thou amongst women, and blessed is the fruit of thy womb, Jesus.
1: Holy Mary, Mother of God, pray for us sinners now and at the hour of our death. Amen.
0: Hail Mary, full of grace, the Lord is with thee. Blessed art thou amongst women, and blessed is the fruit of thy womb, Jesus.
1: Holy Mary, Mother of God, pray for us sinners now and at the hour of our death. Amen.
0: Hail Mary, full of grace, the Lord is with thee. Blessed art thou amongst women, and blessed is the fruit of thy womb, Jesus.
1: Holy Mary, Mother of God, pray for us sinners now and at the hour of our death. Amen.
0: Hail Mary, full of grace, the Lord is with thee. Blessed art thou amongst women, and blessed is the fruit of thy womb, Jesus.
1: Holy Mary, Mother of God, pray for us sinners now and at the hour of our death. Amen.
0: Hail Mary, full of grace, the Lord is with thee. Blessed art thou amongst women, and blessed is the fruit of thy womb, Jesus.
1: Holy Mary, Mother of God, pray for us sinners now and at the hour of our death. Amen.
0: Hail Mary, full of grace, the Lord is with thee. Blessed art thou amongst women, and blessed is the fruit of thy womb, Jesus.
1: Holy Mary, Mother of God, pray for us sinners now and at the hour of our death. Amen.
0: Hail Mary, full of grace, the Lord is with thee. Blessed art thou amongst women, and blessed is the fruit of thy womb, Jesus.
1: Holy Mary, Mother of God, pray for us sinners now and at the hour of our death. Amen.
0: Be to the Father, and to the Son, and to the Holy Spirit.
1: As it was in the beginning, is now, and ever shall be, world without end. Amen.
0: O my Jesus,
1: forgive us our sins, save us from the fires of hell. Lead all souls to heaven, especially those who most need of thy mercy.
3: We're at the site of the ascension of Jesus into heaven, on the top of Mount Olives, where the early Christians built the church.
0: Our Father, who art in heaven, hallowed be thy name. Thy kingdom come, thy will be done, on earth as it is in heaven.
1: Give us this day our daily bread, and forgive us our trespasses,
4: as we forgive those who trespass against us. And lead us not into temptation, but deliver us from evil.
0: Hail Mary, full of grace, the Lord is with thee. Blessed art thou amongst women, and blessed is the fruit of thy womb, Jesus.
4: Holy Mary, Mother of God, pray for us sinners now and the hour of our death. Amen.
0: Hail Mary, full of grace, the Lord is with thee. Blessed art thou amongst women, and blessed is the fruit of thy womb, Jesus.
4: Holy Mary, Mother of God, pray for us sinners now and the hour of our death. Amen.
0: Hail Mary, full of grace, the Lord is with thee. Blessed art thou amongst women, and blessed is the fruit of thy womb, Jesus.
4: Holy Mary, Mother of God, pray for us sinners now and the hour of our death. Amen.
0: Hail Mary, full of grace, the Lord is with thee. Blessed art thou amongst women, and blessed is the fruit of thy womb, Jesus.
4: Holy Mary, Mother of God, pray for us sinners now and the hour of our death. Amen.
0: Hail Mary, full of grace, the Lord is with thee. Blessed art thou amongst women, and blessed is the fruit of thy womb, Jesus.
4: Holy Mary, Mother of God, pray for us sinners now and the hour of our death. Amen.
0: Hail Mary, full of grace, the Lord is with thee. Blessed art thou amongst women, and blessed is the fruit of thy womb, Jesus.
4: Holy Mary, Mother of God, pray for us sinners now and the hour of our death. Amen.
0: Hail Mary, full of grace, the Lord is with thee. Blessed art thou amongst women, and blessed is the fruit of thy womb, Jesus.
4: Holy Mary, Mother of God, pray for us sinners now and the hour of our death. Amen.
0: Hail Mary, full of grace, the Lord is with thee. Blessed art thou amongst women, and blessed is the fruit of thy womb, Jesus.
4: Holy Mary, Mother of God, pray for us sinners now and the hour of our death. Amen.
0: Hail Mary, full of grace, the Lord is with thee. Blessed art thou amongst women, and blessed is the fruit of thy womb, Jesus.
4: Holy Mary, Mother of God, pray for us sinners now and the hour of our death. Amen.
0: Hail Mary, full of grace, the Lord is with thee. Blessed art thou amongst women, and blessed is the fruit of thy womb, Jesus.
4: Holy Mary, Mother of God, pray for us sinners now and the hour of our death. Amen.
0: Glory be to the Father, and to the Son, and to the Holy Spirit.
4: As it was in the beginning, is now, and ever shall be, world without end. Amen.
0: O my Jesus,
4: forgive us our sins, save us from the fires of hell, lead all souls to heaven, especially those who most need of thy mercy.
3: We're again in the upper room, where the apostles were gathered together, praying for 10 days after the ascension of Jesus. And it's in this upper room, this church built over the very place where it occurred, that the apostles received the Holy Spirit with Mary and the other disciples.
0: Our Father, who art in heaven, hallowed be thy name. Thy kingdom come, thy will be done, on earth as it is in heaven.
4: Give us this day our daily bread, and forgive us our trespasses, as we forgive those who trespass against us. And lead us not into temptation, but deliver us from evil.
0: Hail Mary, full of grace, the Lord is with thee. Blessed art thou amongst women, and blessed is the fruit of thy womb, Jesus.
4: Holy Mary, Mother of God, pray for us sinners now and the hour of our death. Amen.
0: Hail Mary, full of grace, the Lord is with thee. Blessed art thou amongst women, and blessed is the fruit of thy womb, Jesus.
4: Holy Mary, Mother of God, pray for us sinners now and the hour of our death. Amen.
0: Hail Mary, full of grace, the Lord is with thee. Blessed art thou amongst women, and blessed is the fruit of thy womb, Jesus.
4: Holy Mary, Mother of God, pray for us sinners now and the hour of our death. Amen.
0: Hail Mary, full of grace, the Lord is with thee. Blessed art thou amongst women, and blessed is the fruit of thy womb, Jesus.
4: Holy Mary, Mother of God, pray for us sinners now and the hour of our death. Amen.
0: Hail Mary, full of grace, the Lord is with thee. Blessed art thou amongst women, and blessed is the fruit of thy womb, Jesus.
4: Holy Mary, Mother of God, pray for us sinners now and the hour of our death. Amen.
0: Hail Mary, full of grace, the Lord is with thee. Blessed art thou amongst women, and blessed is the fruit of thy womb, Jesus.
4: Holy Mary, Mother of God, pray for us sinners now and the hour of our death. Amen.
0: Hail Mary, full of grace, the Lord is with thee. Blessed art thou amongst women, and blessed is the fruit of thy womb, Jesus.
4: Holy Mary, Mother of God, pray for us sinners now and the hour of our death. Amen.
0: Hail Mary, full of grace, the Lord is with thee. Blessed art thou amongst women, and blessed is the fruit of thy womb, Jesus.
4: Holy Mary, Mother of God, pray for us sinners now and the hour of our death. Amen.
0: Hail Mary, full of grace, the Lord is with thee. Blessed art thou amongst women, and blessed is the fruit of thy womb, Jesus.
4: Holy Mary, Mother of God, pray for us sinners now and the hour of our death. Amen.
0: Hail Mary, full of grace, the Lord is with thee. Blessed art thou amongst women, and blessed is the fruit of thy womb, Jesus.
4: Holy Mary, Mother of God, pray for us sinners now and the hour of our death. Amen.
0: Father, and to the Son, and to the Holy Spirit.
4: As it was in the beginning, is now, and ever shall be, world without end. Amen.
0: O my Jesus, forgive us our sins, save us from the fires of hell.
4: Lead all souls to heaven, especially those who most need thy mercy.
3: The fourth glorious mystery is the Assumption of the Blessed Virgin Mary into heaven, body and soul. We're standing in the crypt of the Church of the Dormition of Mary. This Church of Our Lady's Dormition, or her falling asleep, her koimesis, as the Greeks call it, is built on the traditional site of her home on Mount Zion, directly across the street from the upper room. And tradition says that this is the spot where she lived and died. And so we begin to pray.
0: Our Father, who art in heaven, hallowed be thy name. Thy kingdom come, thy will be done, on earth as it is in heaven.
4: Give us this day our daily bread, and forgive us our trespasses, as we forgive those who trespass against us. And lead us not into temptation, but deliver us from evil.
0: Hail Mary, full of grace, the Lord is with thee. Blessed art thou amongst women, and blessed is the fruit of thy womb, Jesus.
4: Holy Mary, Mother of God, pray for us sinners now and the hour of our death. Amen.
0: Hail Mary, full of grace, the Lord is with thee. Blessed art thou amongst women, and blessed is the fruit of thy womb, Jesus.
4: Holy Mary, Mother of God, pray for us sinners now and the hour of our death. Amen.
0: Hail Mary, full of grace, the Lord is with thee. Blessed art thou amongst women, and blessed is the fruit of thy womb, Jesus.
4: Holy Mary, Mother of God, pray for us sinners now and the hour of our death. Amen.
0: Hail Mary, full of grace, the Lord is with thee. Blessed art thou amongst women, and blessed is the fruit of thy womb, Jesus.
4: Holy Mary, Mother of God, pray for us sinners now and the hour of our death. Amen.
0: Hail Mary, full of grace, the Lord is with thee. Blessed art thou amongst women, and blessed is the fruit of thy womb, Jesus.
4: Holy Mary, Mother of God, pray for us sinners now and the hour of our death. Amen.
0: Hail Mary, full of grace, the Lord is with thee. Blessed art thou amongst women, and blessed is the fruit of thy womb, Jesus.
4: Holy Mary, Mother of God, pray for us sinners now and the hour of our death. Amen.
0: Hail Mary, full of grace, the Lord is with thee. Blessed art thou amongst women, and blessed is the fruit of thy womb, Jesus.
4: Holy Mary, Mother of God, pray for us sinners now and the hour of our death. Amen.
0: Hail Mary, full of grace, the Lord is with thee. Blessed art thou amongst women, and blessed is the fruit of thy womb, Jesus.
4: Holy Mary, Mother of God, pray for us sinners now and the hour of our death. Amen.
0: Hail Mary, full of grace, the Lord is with thee. Blessed art thou amongst women, and blessed is the fruit of thy womb, Jesus.
4: Holy Mary, Mother of God, pray for us sinners now and the hour of our death. Amen.
0: Hail Mary, full of grace, the Lord is with thee. Blessed art thou amongst women, and blessed is the fruit of thy womb, Jesus.
4: Holy Mary, Mother of God, pray for us sinners now and the hour of our death. Amen.
0: Glory be to the Father, and to the Son, and to the Holy Spirit.
4: As it was in the beginning, is now, and ever shall be, world without end. Amen.
0: O my Jesus, forgive us our sins,
4: save us from the fires of hell. Lead all souls to heaven, especially those who most need thy mercy.
3: A reading from the book of Revelation, chapter 12, verse 1. And a great sign was seen in the heavens, a woman who was clothed with the sun, and the moon was under her feet, and upon her head was a crown of 12 stars. In heaven, Our Lady was crowned as Queen of the Universe, Queen of the Church, Our Mother.
0: Our Father, who art in heaven, hallowed be thy name. Thy kingdom come, thy will be done, on earth as it is in heaven.
4: Give us this day our daily bread,

0: against us, and lead us not into temptation, but deliver us from evil.
1: Hail Mary, full of grace, the Lord is with thee. Blessed art thou amongst women, and blessed is the fruit of thy womb, Jesus.
0: Holy Mary, Mother of God, pray for us sinners now and at the hour of our death. Amen.
1: Hail Mary, full of grace, the Lord is with thee. Blessed art thou amongst women, and blessed is the fruit of thy womb, Jesus.
0: Holy Mary, Mother of God, pray for us sinners now and at the hour of our death. Amen.
1: Hail Mary, full of grace, the Lord is with thee. Blessed art thou amongst women, and blessed is the fruit of thy womb, Jesus.
0: Holy Mary, Mother of God, pray for us sinners now and at the hour of our death. Amen.
1: Hail Mary, full of grace, the Lord is with thee. Blessed art thou amongst women, and blessed is the fruit of thy womb, Jesus.
0: Holy Mary, Mother of God, pray for us sinners now and at the hour of our death. Amen.
1: Hail Mary, full of grace, the Lord is with thee. Blessed art thou amongst women, and blessed is the fruit of thy womb, Jesus.
0: Holy Mary, Mother of God, pray for us sinners now and at the hour of our death. Amen.
1: Hail Mary, full of grace, the Lord is with thee. Blessed art thou amongst women, and blessed is the fruit of thy womb, Jesus.
0: Holy Mary, Mother of God, pray for us sinners now and at the hour of our death. Amen.
1: Hail Mary, full of grace, the Lord is with thee. Blessed art thou amongst women, and blessed is the fruit of thy womb, Jesus.
0: Holy Mary, Mother of God, pray for us sinners now and at the hour of our death. Amen.
1: Hail Mary, full of grace, the Lord is with thee. Blessed art thou amongst women, and blessed is the fruit of thy womb, Jesus.
0: Holy Mary, Mother of God, pray for us sinners now and at the hour of our death. Amen.
1: Hail Mary, full of grace, the Lord is with thee. Blessed art thou amongst women, and blessed is the fruit of thy womb, Jesus.
0: Holy Mary, Mother of God, pray for us sinners now and at the hour of our death. Amen.
1: Hail Mary, full of grace, the Lord is with thee. Blessed art thou amongst women, and blessed is the fruit of thy womb, Jesus.
0: Holy Mary, Mother of God, pray for us sinners now and at the hour of our death. Amen.
1: Glory be to the Father, and to the Son, and to the Holy Spirit.
0: As it was in the beginning, is now, and ever shall be, world without end. Amen.
1: O my Jesus,
0: forgive us our sins, save us from the fires of hell. Lead all souls to heaven, especially those who most need thy mercy.
1: Hail, Holy Queen,
0: Mother of mercy, our life, our sweetness, our hope. To thee we cry, who banished us from thee. To thee do we send our sighs, with mourning, weeping, and valley of tears. Turn then, most gracious Advocate, the night of mercy toward us. And after this, our exile, show unto us the blessed fruit of thy womb, Jesus. O clement, O loving, O sweet Virgin Mary.
1: Pray for us, O Holy Mother of God,
0: that we may be made worthy of the promises of Christ.
1: The Father, and of the Son, and of the Holy Spirit.
0: Amen.
2: Amen. Amen.

0: In the name of the Father, and of the Son, and of the Holy Spirit.
1: Amen.
0: The Litany of Saint Joseph. Lord, have mercy on us.
2: Lord, have mercy on us.
0: Christ, have mercy on us.
2: Christ, have mercy on us.
0: Lord, have mercy on us.
2: Lord, have mercy on us.
0: Christ, hear us.
2: Christ, hear us.
0: Christ, graciously hear us.
2: Christ, graciously hear us.
0: God, the Father of heaven,
2: have mercy on us.
0: God, the Son, Redeemer of the world,
2: have mercy on us.
0: God, the Holy Spirit,
2: have mercy on us.
0: Holy Trinity, one God,
2: have mercy on us.

0: Pray for us.
1: Protector of the church.
0: Pray for us.
2: Lamb of God, who takes away the sins of the world.
3: Spare us, O Lord.
2: Lamb of God, who takes away the sins of the world.
3: Graciously hear us, O Lord.
2: Lamb of God, who takes away the sins of the world.
3: Have mercy on us.
2: God made him the master of his household
3: and prince over all his possessions.
2: Let us pray. O God, in your ineffable providence, you were pleased to choose blessed Joseph to be the spouse of your most holy mother. Grant, we beg you, that we may be worthy to have him for our intercessor in heaven, whom on earth we venerate as our protector, you who live and reign forever and ever.
3: Amen.
2: In the name of the Father, and of the Son, and of the Holy Spirit.
3: Amen.

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1: We've talked a lot about arguments in this series, but until now, we've never actually talked about arguments. I know, that seems contradictory, but it's not once you break it down. We've talked about different arguments, but we've never actually talked about an argument in itself. So why is this important now? Because just as a perfectly sound statement can seem contradictory, a perfectly self-refuting argument can seem sound. We need to be wary of these arguments. The debate over God's existence is probably one of the most long-standing in human history, so you can imagine the countless arguments surrounding its case. But let's not get caught up in history. The argument we want to examine today is pushed by the new atheist. The what? Atheists are people who deny God's existence. The new ones are just a fancy title they get for not being old. Kind of like a new pair of the same old shoes you get regularly. More than proposing arguments for God's existence, they oppose arguments for God's existence. In fact, this constitutes one of their arguments. First premise, if there are no good arguments for a claim, then if we are rational, we should deny it. Second premise, there are no good arguments for God's existence. Thus, the new atheists say, if we are rational, we should deny that God exists. Or inversely, if you believe in God's existence, you are irrational, so the new atheists say. Let's break it down. For an argument to be sound, the premises must be true and the conclusion must necessarily follow. Well, to start, there are good arguments for God's existence, so false premise and therefore conclusion. But worse than an unsound argument is a self-refuting one. Atheists claim that God does not exist because there are no good arguments to prove it. They, on the other hand, have offered no good arguments to prove that God does not exist. So, to use their line of reasoning, we'd have to conclude, there are no good arguments to support the claim that God does not exist. Therefore, God exists.

the year 325 AD. 12 years after uniting the Roman Empire and declaring Christianity its official religion, the Emperor Constantine faces a new challenge from the East. An Egyptian priest named Arius of Alexandria teaches that God the Father is the one and only God, and that Jesus Christ isn't God, but the highest creation of God. Rather than viewing Jesus as the God who became man, Arius proclaims that Jesus was the man who became God. These heretical ideas amaze throngs of people throughout the empire, even attracting the support of many bishops. To address the challenge posed by the Arian heresy once and for all, Constantine convenes the first ecumenical council of Nicaea. Bishops from all parts of the empire comply, Catholic as well as Arian. Debates are long and tempers run high, where not only are arguments exchanged, but punches as well. Eventually, the Catholic bishops provide the decisive argument that defeats Arianism. The council declares that Jesus Christ is the savior of the world, and therefore he has to be God, since only God can save the world. Jesus, God the Son, must therefore be of one substance with God the Father. Following the Council of Nicaea, Christianity is united once again.

0: Hello, I'm Montse Alvarado, president of EWTN News. 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The Catholic News Agency is now EWTN News. 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
2: He himself bore our sins in his body upon the cross.
3: I saw a mysterious personage in front of me.
2: Now I rejoice in my sufferings for your sake, and in my flesh I am filling up what is lacking in the afflictions of Christ on behalf of his body, which is the church.
3: And I saw that my hands and feet had holes in them and were bleeding profusely.
2: If then we have died with Christ,
3: from that day on, I have been mortally wounded.
2: We believe that we shall also live with him. By his wounds you have been healed.
4: Padre Pio, the priest who bore the wounds of Christ.
5: Hello, my name is Father Andrew Apostoli. I'm a member of the Franciscan Friars of the Renewal. I'd like to welcome all of you today to our series entitled Padre Pio, the Priest Who Bore the Wounds of Christ. I'd like to greet you with a little greeting of St. Francis. May the Lord give you his peace. Someone has said that there were two places that were symbolic in the life of Padre Pio. One was the altar and the other was the confessional. Today we'd like to focus in our talk on Padre Pio's great compassion, centered especially in his role as a great confessor, as a spiritual father to many. Many people who came to him, people who wrote to him, in contact with him in various ways, looked to him for spiritual guidance, encouragement, and just the wisdom necessary on the spiritual journey. Padre Pio's great work of the confessional is certainly a very important part of the Church's mission. Pope John Paul II has stressed the importance of confession. He says that in this time, we're losing a sense of sin. People don't realize that they offend God, and so they're doing wrong but not aware of it. And he also has, in many times, reminded priests that no matter what other good works they may be doing, if these works are taking them away from the work of the confessional, let them let other people do those works, because others can do those works, but only priests can hear confessions. And so he reminds them of the importance of the work of the confessional. And certainly we could look to Padre Pio as a kind of almost patron saint of priestly confessors, somewhat like a curé of ours, St. John Vianney, who spent many, many hours hearing confessions every day, whose prayers, whose fasting, whose even the attacks of the devil, the sufferings that he endured, he offered all for the conversion of sinners. When he had gone to Ars, that little church in France, people told him he'd have nothing to do. By the time he left Ars, there were about 10 trains a day leaving Paris to bring the people who wanted to go to confession to that priest. So Padre Pio, along with the Curé of Ars, is a beautiful example of a great confessor. Padre Pio spent as much as 15 hours a day hearing confessions. He would hear the men's confessions at certain times during the day, and he would hear women's confessions at others. In fact, sometimes on some days he only heard men's confessions. He would spend about 5 days a week hearing the men's confessions and only about 2 days a week for the women's confessions. And the reason he did that is because he knew the women in southern Italy would go to other confessors, but the men, you know, the men didn't go to confession to too many priests, but they went to him. And so he spent more days of the week hearing men's confessions. Even when he was in his old age, feeble and tired, he still tried to spend 2 hours a day at hearing confessions. Now, going to confession to Padre Pio was not just like going to confession in any other church. You just didn't walk in. You had to go there and make sure you had a certain amount of time to spend at the friary. Because, you see, there was a friar, a brother, who was assigned to the task all day long of giving out tickets for people to go to confession to Padre Pio. Sometimes you go to the deli and they give you a number and they'll call your number and that's your turn to be waited on, taken care of. Well, the same thing happened with Padre Pio. There was a brother giving out tickets all day long. And so people had to wait for days. I remember seeing on one film an interview with a man who had gone to confession to Padre Pio. And this man said he had waited about 7 days to go to confession to Padre Pio. And when he went in, Padre Pio said to him, when was your last confession? The man didn't know. I guess he didn't spend those 7 days examining his conscience too clearly. But Padre Pio, you know, said to him, how long ago was your last confession? And he said, well, maybe 10, 15 years ago. And Padre Pio said to him, where have you been? And the man, you know, so simply answered, he said, well, I've been in Rome, I've been in Florence. And then he said, but I realized that at that moment I had been far from God. And that was the effect that going to confession had on this man, going to confession to Padre Pio. He became aware that his life had to change. And Padre Pio had that kind of effect on people. I invite you now to listen to an interview between Raymond Arroyo, who's our reporter, and Mario Bruschi. Mario is a devotee of Padre Pio and a promoter of Padre Pio's prayer groups. He had the experience of going to confession to Padre Pio, and he shares that with us.
6: What first drew you to Padre Pio?
7: My visit to Padre Pio in 1957. I went there to see him. I brought my mother there. She dragged me, literally dragged me there, because she wanted a special grace from Padre Pio.
6: To San Giovanni Rotondo?
7: To San Giovanni Rotondo. I went there to San Giovanni Rotondo with my mother, and we stayed there for about 2 weeks, and during that time, I went to confession to Padre Pio, and my mother went to confession also.
6: What did he say to you when you went to confession with Padre Pio?
7: My number was called. I went. I sat in the chair. In the corner was Padre Pio. Suddenly, the man before me was told by Padre Pio to leave, to get out, you know, very abruptly. I looked, I saw this, I said, my God, what's happening here? He's kicking that fellow, asking him to leave. I said, I got really scared. And Padre Pio is going like this to me, vieni, vieni. And I'm looking at Padre Pio and I'm going, me, Father, me? I said, si, vieni, vieni. Then I look at the fellow next to me and I say to him in Italian, listen, buddy, if you want to go ahead of me, it's all right with me.
6: I bet you did.
7: So he said, hey, no, Chivato, no, I'm not going to go, you go, he's calling you. So I went inside and knelt down and I was trembling, my hands were shaking. He grabs my hands and he says, calmity, calm yourself, my son. And he started telling me my sins. Why did you do this? Did you do that? And then...
6: He told you your sins.
7: In other words, he was telling me what I had done wrong. And so, and I said, yes, Father, I did. I did this. Yes, Father, I did that. But he was so kind, so gentle. And the experience of being in the presence of this man is something which I'll never forget as long as I live.
6: What was it like?
7: In him, I saw holiness. I felt I was in the supernatural world. And when I was in his presence, I didn't want to leave him. That's how graced you felt just being there next to him. And a beautiful aroma about Padre Pio was so sweet and so different. Yet his eyes, that was it. His eyes, the deep penetrating black eyes, that like he was looking into my soul.
5: So we've just seen a wonderful interview in which Mario Bruschi shared his experience with Raymond Arroyo, an experience that, as you can see, changed his life. He waited many days to go to confession to Padre Pio, and he realized that he had to change his whole life. Padre Pio had an amazing gift, which he used in the confessional. It was the gift we call reading hearts. It was kind of a charismatic gift that God gave to him. And with this gift, he could almost see into a person's soul, to see their sins, to see their life, how they were really doing. And he used that gift. One time, a couple decided to go to confession to Padre Pio, but they were just mocking the sacrament. They were just making up sins. And first, the husband went first, and he made up a few sins. There was no real intent to confess. And Padre Pio began to tell this man his sins. He began to tell them what they were, when he committed them, how often he did them. And the man was in shock. Then his wife came into the confessional, and Padre Pio did the same thing. He told her what her sins were, when she committed them, how often, whatever was involved in those sins. And this couple left San Giovanni deeply shaken. But the grace of God worked on them. Padre Pio must have been praying awfully hard for them, because a couple of days later, they were so overwhelmed with sorrow for what they had done, they came back and made good confessions to Padre Pio. And Padre Pio was even apologized to them for the almost roughness of manner with which he had treated them, because he wanted to let them know that he knew they were only making a mockery of the confessional. So people, in many times, who waited for days when it came their turn to go into the confessional, they couldn't go, some of them. They were afraid what Padre Pio would see in their heart, what he would say to them. I remember a young priest who told me he had an experience with Padre Pio, and not in the confessional, but he said he was waiting online with a number of priests and brothers, religious, who were talking to Padre Pio privately. And he had come there. He was a student in a seminary at the time, but he didn't have permission from his superiors to go there. But he told me he had a whole list of questions he wanted to ask Padre Pio. And as he was watching the priest ahead of him, Padre Pio was scolding the priest for not doing his priestly responsibilities, not carrying them out properly. And then it dawned on this young brother, he was a brother at the time, he realized to himself, he says, Padre Pio is going to know I'm here without permission. And if he's scolding that priest ahead of me, he's certainly going to have some words for me. So this young brother went up to Padre Pio. He simply knelt down, asked for Padre Pio's blessing, and then went right on. He didn't even ask any questions. He was afraid what the padre would say to him. And that happened to a number of people. Also, too, Padre Pio, used another gift that he had, a gift called the gift of bilocation, which we're going to deal with in another segment. This gift allowed him to appear in different places in the world. And he frequently assisted the dying by hearing their confessions. We know, for example, that Padre Pio was at the bedside of a bishop, Paolo Schinazzi of Benevento, Italy. And he was the bishop who ordained Padre Pio back in 1910. And Padre Pio was at his bedside to assist him. We also know that in many other times that Padre Pio would appear in different places in the world, assisting those who were dying, as well as also praying for the dying. He had a great concern, again, to assist those who were in their last agony, to assure that they would enter the kingdom of heaven. We know that in one case, he was going down into the chapel, and he met a friar, and he asked this friar to go with him. And one of the kings of England was dying at the time, and he asked the friar to pray with him. The friar didn't know who they were praying for. But when they finished praying in the chapel, as they were leaving, Padre Pio said to this other friar, he said, "We just prayed for the King of England. He's dying." And the friar said to him, "Well, Padre Pio, I heard he was ill yesterday, but then I heard he got better." And Padre Pio said, "No, he just died." And sure enough, the next day, they read in the newspaper that the King of England had passed away just at the precise time that Padre Pio was there in the chapel praying for him. God had inspired him to pray for the King of England. And the reason Padre Pio said he was inspired to pray for that king was that when that king became King of England, you know, the King of England is also the head of the Anglican Church, that particular king refused to take, to make a statement denouncing the Catholic Church. He wouldn't do that. And God remembered that, and he asked that Padre Pio pray for the soul of that king. And we can only hope that he entered the kingdom of heaven. So Padre Pio used the beautiful gift and ministry of the confessional to reconcile many, many other souls to him. But this wasn't the only way he was a spiritual father. We're going to take a break now, and when we come back, we're going to look at many other ways in which Padre Pio reached out to those who came to him. He was truly a spiritual father to all his spiritual children.
8: Padre Pio primarily affected my dedication to confession and my return to the church.
9: I think that it was through his intercession that I was able to come to the realization and to be able to go and have a good confession. And you know, it was like a cleansing process.
10: One cannot truly live until he knows what he's willing to die for.
11: Encounter the man who led souls to conversion in Christ amidst violent persecutions by the pagan Roman Empire. A prolific writer, a legendary preacher, and one of the earliest holy martyrs. He was Polycarp, here on the Global Catholic Network, EWTN.

Lord God, give us all the grace we need to ascend above ourselves, above the things around us, that we may never lose sight of thy kingdom, thy awesome presence, thy presence within us, thy presence around us, thy presence above us, thy presence beneath us, that everywhere we go and in everything we do, you are present to give us courage and strength and hope. And so let our hearts and our minds ascend often above the things of this world, that we may live now as we shall one day live in thy kingdom. Amen.

0: Padre Pio is a sign for the church. It's a sign of God's love for us, especially because of reconciliation. As we all know, he spent many hours in confession. And I guess if he was known for anything, it was for that, for bringing many souls to God.
1: I would then think about, oh yeah, I remember that sin that happened so many years ago. I remember this sin that happened so many years ago. I want to come to confession. This went on for about 6 months, and then my soul, I felt like my soul was refreshed, and I felt like things were much better.
2: Welcome back to our program on Padre Pio. We're talking today about his being a spiritual father to many. We looked at his role, wonderful and fruitful role in the confessional, but his spiritual fatherhood extended beyond the confessional. He gave spiritual direction to many, many people, obviously in the confessional itself, but also through correspondence. He received many letters. In fact, they estimate that at one point he was receiving more letters than any other private citizen in the world. When he died, they had two rooms at the friary

just filled with letters, with about 2 million letters that he had received in correspondence from people from all over the world. He used to have to have friars from all different countries, different language backgrounds, about 8 of them or so, as his secretaries to answer the mail that he would receive. And many times these friars would come to him with letters with questions in it, wanting to know what Padre Pio should say, and Padre Pio would tell them what to say before the friar had a chance to tell them what the question was. So Padre Pio gave spiritual direction to many of his spiritual children. Another area where Padre Pio showed himself a spiritual father was in the building of the House for the Relief of Suffering. This was that great big hospital that he wanted to have to serve the needs of all the sick there in that part of southern Italy. It was the largest and most modern hospital, in that part of Italy at the time. And it was meant to give assistance, medical assistance for free, to especially to the very poor. In my own community, the Friars of the Renewal, we built our Padre Pio shelter. We named it after him, our overnight shelter for homeless men, because of Padre Pio's great concern for those who were in need. Another area where Padre Pio showed his great love for others was in his prayer groups. Padre Pio had started forming prayer groups when he was all the way back in the early years of his priesthood, informal prayer groups. But in 1947, he wanted to unite all of these prayer groups together so that he might implore the Lord for his mercy for mankind that appeared to be forgetting him. Dr. Sanguinetti, who worked with him in the hospital, also helped to coordinate all of these different prayer groups in about 20 or more Italian cities. And the faithful would meet each month with the consent of the bishop and the guidance of a priest. And their purpose was to pray for the Pope, to pray for Padre Pio's ministries, to pray for world peace, to pray for their own intentions. Padre Pio was concerned that they be guided properly, so he insisted that they always had to have a priest as their guide, as their director, so that they would always be in union with the church. Padre Pio envisioned these groups, quote, as a tremendous chorus linking heaven to earth and men to God. And when people asked him the purpose for his organizing the prayer groups, he answered, to bring souls to the Lord, to encourage them to pray together with Jesus. And he insisted that this certainly displeased Satan. By the time Padre Pio died, his army, his prayer army, numbered over 700 groups in 14 countries with a membership of more than 70,000 members. That all the prayer groups of Padre Pio that are a blessed gift to the church even now. Another area where Padre Pio showed his great spiritual fatherhood was his concern and compassion for people who came to him with all kinds of problems. People came from all over, as well as those who wrote to him with problems and so on. He would remember them at Mass. He would pause long periods of time at the commemoration of the living and the dead to pray for the souls of those who died. That maybe people would write to him or tell him about their relatives who had died, or for the intentions of the living. And one example was a woman who came to him whose husband had been unfaithful to her. He was in love with another woman, and the woman pleaded with Padre Pio to pray for her husband. Well, Padre Pio prayed for that man, and not only did he stop his adulterous union with that other woman, but he couldn't even stand to hear her name any longer. He had a total change of heart. Another woman came to Padre Pio, and she said to him, Padre Pio, please pray for my husband. He's unemployed. He's been out of work for a long time. And Padre Pio said to her, well, what kind of work does your husband do? And the woman said, he's an undertaker. Well, I don't know what Padre Pio did for that. Another example of Padre Pio helping people, and sometimes he helped them at a distance. Maybe they sent their guardian angel to him, as he would always tell them, if you need me to pray for something in a hurry, send me your guardian angel. Well, there's a story told about a woman who had been in San Giovanni Rotondo to see Padre Pio. Well, I guess she had stayed longer than she anticipated, and her passport had expired. So she didn't have a passport.

to leave Italy. And she was traveling north and I guess going into Germany or Switzerland, somewhere there at the border. But when she got to the border, the guard looked at the passport and said to her, you know, lady, your passport is expired. You can't go through here. So what did the lady do? She knelt down on the ground and she began to pray. And it was right near the, where the guard was standing there at the border. In fact, she was blocking traffic from coming through. So the guard went over to her and he said to her, lady, what are you doing? She says, I'm praying. And he said, well, what are you praying for? Who are you praying to? She says, well, I'm praying to the priest who I just left there in southern Italy. He can help me. He can do anything. He can appear right here. He can even make you drop dead. She said to the guard, well, with that, the guard said, all right, lady, you can go right through. So I'm sure the prayers of Padre Pio were helping that poor woman in her unusual situation of distress. But he was always kind to people. And I have to tell you one story, which is one of my favorite stories of Padre Pio. I heard this from Father Alessio. It dealt with a family that went to see Padre Pio there at San Giovanni Rotondo. They were staying for a few days around the friary, visiting the friary each day, staying in the locality. Well, there were two little boys and a little girl. Well, as you know, Padre Pio, living in the friary was... it was cloistered, which meant no women could go into the cloister. So Padre Pio, he took the two little boys in the family to his room, and he gave them candy, and he gave them medals. And so when they came down, they were bragging to their little sister about the candy and the medals that Padre Pio had given, holy cards and the like. Well, that little girl was resourceful. She wasn't going to be outdone. The next day, when the family came back, that little girl somehow got into the cloister. And she got through a door, which is usually guarded day and night by one of the friars. Well, she slipped past that, and somehow she managed to get up to the second floor, and she found Padre Pio's room, and she stood outside that room, if I remember correctly, for about 2 hours. Many friars go back and forth in the corridor. Nobody did. Nobody saw this little girl. Well, Padre Pio came up to his room after lunch, and he was walking down the corridor, and he saw this little girl standing by his door, and he was shocked. He said to her, how did you get up here? And then he said to her, I know you. You came yesterday to the friary, didn't you? And she said, yes. And he said to her, what's your name? And the little girl said, Padre Pio, my real name is Francesca, but today... it's Francesco. And with that, Padre Pio gave that little girl candy, holy cards, and medals, and she bragged to her brothers how many wonderful things Padre Pio had given to her. So Padre Pio certainly had a great love for all who came to him, very sensitive to all their needs. And we'll continue to look at the life of Padre Pio in our next segment when we look at some of the extraordinary gifts that God gave to Padre Pio. We're going to begin with the gift of miracles. We're going to see that Padre Pio was one of the greatest miracle workers in the history of the Catholic Church. God bless you.

The National Eucharistic Pilgrimage continues. In honor of America's 250th year, join pilgrims on a walk with Jesus, present in the Eucharist. Let us proclaim we are one nation under God, in a pivotal city in the history of our nation and the Catholic Church. EWTN takes you to Boston, Massachusetts, for Vigil Mass from the Cathedral of the Holy Cross, here on the

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1: In the evening, when I was in my cell, I saw the Lord Jesus clothed in a white garment. Coming forth from his heart, there were two beautiful rays, one red, the other white.
2: 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I promise that the souls that will venerate this image will not perish and will have victory over its enemies here on earth, especially at the hour of death. I myself will defend it as my own glory.
0: The National Eucharistic Pilgrimage continues. 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Let us proclaim we are one nation under God, in a pivotal city in the history of our nation and the Catholic Church. 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

It is often said that the Gregorian chant is basically the music of the angels. And every now and then, when we sing in this liturgical context with a schola, with a group of, better performing singers, of those who are really pretty well in singing, in this schola, we sing together during Holy Mass. And every now and then, we can recognize that something is happening, especially if it's getting exhausting.

0: And these are the moments when you oftenly recognize it exceeds your own powers, and then you have moments with the overtones, for example, you can hear, or with certain situations when it's getting so long and so exhausting that you know, okay, you're carried now. You're in the company of the angels and the saints, and this is awesome. This is something. Afterwards, everyone notices, and he said, did you notice when we were on this point in singing? It is just this very special moment when you can sense that. We're not dependent on feeling that or sensing that. It's pretty much knowing it and just doing it in everyday service. So, but every now and then you have this very nice and intense experience that the angels are really with you and really guiding you through this piece.
1: By Gregorian chant, we generally mean the immense heritage of the monodic chant, that is, chants sung in a single voice and composed for the liturgy of the Catholic Church. Gregorian chant was born during the Middle Ages, but it's necessary to make a distinction. We speak of Gregorian chant in an appropriate way if we relate it to the first phase of this musical genre, which indeed has gone through a centuries-old modification. So we speak of Gregorian chant, referring especially to the first phase, which is datable to the 8th century, that is, the Carolingian age, as a fruit of the liturgical reform of Charlemagne, the Holy Roman Emperor. He wanted to develop a distinctive liturgy in Christian Europe and his own repertoire of chant. And this repertoire was transmitted through oral tradition. At that point, music had not yet been written down, and chant was based on the liturgical repertoires of other regions, especially the Roman region, the Pope's seat, obviously, and the Gallican region.

0: la figura di Gregorio Magno è importante anche
1: The earlier figure of Pope Gregory the Great is important also because he, besides greatly advancing the use of chant in the liturgy in his day, also reorganized the repertoire of biblical psalm texts and related chant music that until then was, in technical terms, called Old Roman. That is, before the birth of Gregorian chant in the strictest sense of the word. Pope Gregory has also helped to promote the Schola Cantorum institution, probably existing since before his age.
2: Gregory belonged to a very distinguished family and was introduced to a brilliant civil and political career, becoming Praefectus Urbis, that is the official in charge for public order in the city of Rome.
3: Che sarebbe il responsabile nella città di Roma dell'ordine pubblico. Poi avvenne la
2: conversione. He had the conversion to a monastic life, a conversion that brought him also to create a little monastery in his father's house. The most important legacy of Gregory was exactly this mixture of asceticism and pastoral assignments.
3: Ascesi e incarichi pastorali.

0: What attracted me to this place? It's very difficult to say because a vocation is like a great mystery. You feel like a very deep desire and longing growing inside you, but you're not sure if it's simply the projection of your own wishes and desires. And I understood instantly that the really big decisions in life, we don't make them ourselves. They're given to us, actually, and our role is simply to say yes or no.
1: There was one moment where I actually made the decision. I'd been thinking about it for a long time, and the desire had slowly grown in my heart to become a monk. But the one moment where I decided was I had been visiting the monastery for a few days, and on the last day that I was here, there was a ceremony where one monk made his final vows, his solemn profession of vows, where he promised, actually two monks, they promised to remain in the monastery forever, to give their whole life. It was a very moving ceremony. And afterwards, after the Holy Mass, where it took place, my parents picked me up in the car. We were driving back home. My parents were living in Austria at the time, although I was studying in America. I was here for the vacation. And in the car, driving away from the monastery, I realized I don't want to leave. And at that moment, I decided I'm going to enter the monastery.
0: Anyway, but one can also describe factors that attracted me objectively. I would say first, the beauty of the place. And I don't just mean the beauty of the stones here, but I instantly, already on photos of brothers on the internet, I could feel that the brothers here have happiness, a level of happiness that I was deeply longing for. And I understood that I was willing to give up a lot, if not everything, to have this happiness.

I was studying at a small Catholic college, Thomas Aquinas College, it's called. And there were several of my friends there who were also thinking about entering the monastery. We had been kind of thinking together. So several of us actually did. So within my circle of friends in the college where I was, there was a lot of understanding for what I was doing. But there were other people in my wider circle of friends who didn't understand what I was doing. I remember one friend of mine, well, a kind of an acquaintance, I don't know her very well, but she said, you're fleeing from the world, you're giving up. And I can understand what you're doing, but it's cowardice, you shouldn't do this. I tried to explain to her that this flight from the world is not a way of refusing a human life in the world, but it's a way of living what's most important in our life as human beings, living the relation to God. And this is not just something for me, for my private edification, but it's something that helps the whole world through my prayers and through my witness. It's something that is also a help to the world.

0: also unsere Abtei.
1: Well, our abbey is a very old abbey. It was founded in 1133 by Morimond, which was one of the four great daughter abbeys of
0: Citeaux.
1: We are therefore a Cistercian monastery that was founded in the 12th century and has been existing ever since. That means that we, indeed, have a continuity regarding our origin. Citeaux, the first Cistercian monastery, is still our mother monastery, considering that we know that we are Cistercians, and hence Reformed Benedictines.
2: Stift Heiligenkreuz is one of the oldest monasteries in the whole world. It was founded in 1133 by Saint Leopold, who was the Margrave of Austria, and he founded here in the forests, very close to the capital of Austria, to Vienna. He founded this very beautiful monastery. And we are very happy that this is not a museum here at that place, but it's a place of life because it's full with young monks. So I'm very happy that I'm one of 90 monks who are living here, and I'm 52, and I'm almost one of the oldest monks in this monastery because God has given us a lot of vocations. The Cistercians are dressed very beautifully because we are black and white. You could say like penguins or Bunder bears. Yeah, it's a very beautiful dress, and so you can very easily identify this order.

0: because we are something, how do you say, we have now a very boring society. Yeah, you have always the same shops, yeah, the same way of life. You have McDonald's and Kentucky Fried Chicken and Burger King everywhere. But a monastery, yeah, with young monks who are praying in this very old kind of Gregorian chant, that's attractive for young people. So we are very happy to be here and to have this situation, to have so many vocations and so many young monks.
1: The Benedictine and Cistercian life is a buzzing life, is a life in work and in activity. And so this is what basically in an activity with a framework of regularity, of ordo, okay, and of rules and of a scheduled day, that is the thing that brings the soul to rest. And this is the reason why even the architecture in our monasteries, I was talking about before, that the beauty and the aesthetics of the architecture in our monasteries is so appealing, because it shows, it pictures the regularity. If you see in the cloister, you have regularity. If you look in the big church, you have a regularity in aesthetics and in forms, and you have the same aesthetics then pictured in the choir stalls that are were constructed centuries after the church was built. But still you have the romantic.

forums in the choir stalls also. And this is something that is not boring or makes it, I don't know, not interesting to live in, but it, via the senses, via your eyes and your senses.

I instantly loved the way the psalms are sung here. We pray 3.5 hours per day. It's relatively much, and monks have always tried to pray in the most beautiful way. Actually, they can't but pray beautifully, because if you pray to God, you need to pray beautifully. And history has given to us the tradition of Gregorian chant. And that's a practice that is still performed here at Heiligenkreuz, and I'm very, very grateful for that.

0: Il canto piano è un termine.
1: Plain chant is the term given from the 15th century to the so-called Gregorian chant.
0: Veniva denominato il canto cosiddetto gregoriano.
2: Dass der gregorianische Choral von Anfang an.
3: It is obvious that Gregorian chant has always left a mark on the order of the Cistercians.
2: Das ist selbstverständlich.
3: Gregorian chant has various roots which go back to the Jewish synagogue liturgy and the chants which arose in the different communities when the Latin chants were integrated into the church as common chants through St. Ambrose. We can certainly say that St. Gregory the Great initiated the unification of the chants and thus enhanced the distribution of the chants. Considering the Cistercians, it is important to know that they lived by this Benedictine tradition, but also that they simplified the chants. One of the main principles of their choral works has always been the puritas, meaning that they have always tried to go back to the roots and also simplify melismata and musical ornaments, which had become bigger over time in the chants.
4: Like the Cistercians, as a reform order, initially they wanted to return to a very sober life, which is expressed also in architecture. If you look at our Romanesque church, you will see that compared to the usual Romanesque style, it's very pure and it lacks any superfluent decoration. And in the chant tradition already in the 12th century, there were a lot of melismas that the Cistercians removed.
1: On the word tu, from tuum, there is a great progression of many notes, always on the same syllable. This is what is called melisma. The monks of the Cluny Reform, for instance, did not agree with all these melismas that were sung in several chants. So they started, even in their manuscripts, to remove them, to make easier the melodies.

0: I was looking, but more silently. I did not try any other spiritual things or something like that. It was just like a void place in my life, I'd say.
1: Eigentlich von einem Priester.
2: I once got the advice of a priest during a pilgrimage that God might be calling me to the priesthood. From that moment on, I started thinking about it. That's actually not a long time ago, only 8 or 9 years, but it was a period which shaped me as a person. I had been on a journey during that period in order to enter into a closer relationship with God. I could feel through Eucharistic adoration that God was drawing me closer, and that he wanted me to become part of a closer and deeper community. This fulfilled me in such a way that I dared to join the monastic life and pronounce my vows to stay here and obey the rules to keep the way of the monastic life.
3: The Psalms include everything that takes place in the human heart. Some of the Psalms are very sad. My God, why have you forsaken me? It comes in the Psalms. And this helps you to bring your sadness to God. So even the sadness can become a prayer, and this helps you, this helps me to make it through the periods of sadness, to bring the sadness to God in prayer, to bring my sadness to him as a kind of offering. And the Psalms, even some of the Psalms are angry. You have Psalms, you know, where the Israelites are saying, you know, punish these Babylonians who are persecuting us. So everything that's in the human heart, you can take to God in prayer, and that enables me to live through the dips and the wave movement of life.
1: Lateinischen Gebete und die Psalmen, der gregorianische Choral, das bringt.
2: The prayers of the Gregorian chant give me a better understanding of the world. In the words of Holy Scripture.
1: Worten der Heiligen Schrift.
2: I can contemplate my own life through this, because everything that happens in our world also happens in the Psalms.
1: Vorkommt. So führen diese Worte.
2: These words of the Psalms thus lead me to a deeper self-understanding by fostering a deeper union with God.
1: Weil eben ich weiß, dass ich eben vor Gott all das hintrage.
4: Gregorian chants text mostly, as it regards the antiphons for both the daily religious office and the Mass, are taken from the Book of Psalms. The Book of Psalms in the ancient church since the beginning has always been considered a prototype of liturgical prayer. So it has always been designated as the most important textual treasure from which to create the lyrics for the chant.

0: I remember as a novice waking up once after taking a siesta and not being kind of still in sleep and wondering where I was and looking around, where am I? And then realized, oh, I'm a monk now. And then all of a sudden I thought, I'm crazy, what am I doing here? I should get out. But in prayer and in discernment, I made it through these struggles and remained faithful to my vocation.
1: Also für mich ist die größte Schwierigkeit,
2: I think the biggest challenge for myself is the rhythm of the daily routine.
1: The
2: choral prayers and work are sometimes very exhausting because they are also very intense. On the other hand, they are linked to a lot of blessing. There is a lot of blessing in these difficulties.

0: Das Wunderbare ist daran, dass wir bei diesem Choral, eben wenn wir...
1: The most beautiful aspect about singing together in a schola is that we reach a very deep feeling of unity due to our common love and rhythm.
0: Vereinheit kommen, weil wir eine gemeinsame...
1: Through Gregorian chant, I can feel very close to God.
0: Und ich spüre in dieser großen Einheit, die wir im Gregorian...
1: There are indeed a lot of moments in which Gregorian chant allows us to be closer to heaven.
0: Es gibt wirklich manchmal...
1: We are always on a journey to heaven and God, and that is a wonderful aspect of our lives. Because the Latin language is very versatile, we can attain a great unity between the brothers in our singing. And this is what the Gregorian chant means to me.
2: I think this deep longing and this deep desire that drives me and drives people to a religious life is basically this deep desire to come home and to understand that we're not just lost or just cheated by God or something like this. I think many of my confrères and me as well, every human being in the end, is in some way a wounded person and longing for this, for the love, the true love. And I think we, as religious people, as monks, we understand that this, this way of life for each one of us is the way to find an answer, because we live in conspectu angelorum and in sanctorum. And so that means we're living in the face of the angels, of the saints, in the communion with them, and in communion with the Lord as himself, because the Eucharist is definitely the center of every monastic life. And so we go there because we find the rest we are seeking for. It's like St. John taking a rest on the chest of Jesus.
3: But the most beautiful thing is that we have kept our tradition in liturgy. And we are monks, we are Benedictine, it means Cistercian monks, and we love Gregorian chant. Because monks are men who are in love with God in a very special way, that we try to waste our time in praising God. Yeah. And for men who are in love with God, it's not enough to say to God that he is great, we want to sing it to him. Yeah. And that's the reason why you find in all Cistercian monasteries this kind of Gregorian chant, which is very old. Yeah.

when you chant Gregorian chant in the liturgy, you have a real sense of the reality of the spiritual. And the Gregorian chant, often there's a great longing in it. It's a quiet longing. It's a kind of interior longing, desire. It's not very loud and passionate. It's very quiet, but you feel this great longing for God, this great longing for our true home, which is with God. You have the sense that we're still, in a way, in our earthly life, we're still in exile from our true home, and we're reaching out for our true home. And this is something that the chants express very well. The Gregorian chants are about an encounter with God through Jesus, through Christ. They're the song of the bride, you can say. The church is the bride of Christ, and she's waiting for her bridegroom to come back.

0: Chiesa nel documento conciliare.
1: The Church, in the Council document Sacrosanctum Concilium, the first document of the Second Vatican Council, renews what has always been said throughout the centuries, namely that Gregorian chant is the proper chant of the Roman liturgy.
0: Questo significa che non è un canto che accompagna.
1: This means that it is not a chant that just accompanies the liturgy, or even worse, that enlivens the liturgy. The liturgy doesn't need to be enlivened.
0: Riconosce il canto gregoriano come canto proprio.
1: The Church acknowledges Gregorian chant as its true chant and declares it as such. But the Church never chose it as its own musical repertoire. This means that this feature of Gregorian chant has to do with another dimension, not just with a musical aesthetic dimension.
0: Significa che quindi questa sua proprietà del canto gregoriano ha a che fare.
1: It has to do with the word, with the word of God that belongs to the Church. In particular, the Psalms.
0: Con la parola di Dio, questa è sua. Viene in mente.
1: The parable of the talents comes to mind. The treasure of the word was given by God to the Church as a talent, and the Church must rework it. Parlay it, meditate on it, pray with it, and then the Church has to give this word back along with its explanation, and this explanation becomes a musical event.
2: The difficulties loneliness. Yeah, loneliness is a big difficulty because of course you are in love with God, but you cannot touch him, yeah, and he doesn't embrace you like a human being could embrace you and could be close to him. I think that's the biggest difficulty. But it's very important for me to have some aims, to have some targets. Yeah, I want to do something for God. And as priest, I have a very rich life because I can help a lot of people. Because the big problem of nowadays is that people have a lot of emptiness and darkness in their hearts. And I'm called from God to bring them in connection with Him. Yeah? And so I see a lot of happiness that is happening because of me. Yeah? Because God uses me as his instrument of grace.
3: As human beings, our knowledge begins with what we sense, with what we see, with what we hear, with what we touch. And another human being we can see, we can touch them, we can see their beauty very immediately. We can hear their voice, we can look into their eyes, and so it's easy to be drawn to them in love. But God is invisible. No one has seen God, St. John says. And so, the way to come into a relation with God is in that way more difficult, and it takes more work. It's more interior. It's a way of discovering the inner depths of. It's not so immediate. But the love of God and the love of other human persons is very related. So St. John also says in his first epistle, "How can you say that you love God, whom you do not see, if you do not love your brother, whom you do see?" So our love of God is we can see if it's genuine by the way we treat each other.

0: The role of the father in Western families today is being de-emphasized. You can see this process for many decades already, that the role of the father is de-emphasized. And part of this has to do with a kind of reaction against fathers who were oppressive, you know, who were many women felt oppressed by their husbands and so on in the past. And so in a way it's understandable, there's a kind of reaction and you want to de-emphasize the authority of the father and so on. But the role of the father is very connected to the way in which you see God. So God reveals himself as the father. Jesus teaches us to pray, "Our Father who art in heaven." And you can see I'm a priest, and in spiritual direction and in confession and so on, you can see that often people have difficulties in the relation to God if their relation to their own father is not good. If their father ignored them when they were little or was not enough involved. So there's a very close connection here. That the role of the father doesn't make sense anymore if you don't have this relation to God as the father. And I think the kind of alternative models of the family that we see today, for example, with homosexual marriage and so on, is also connected to this whole problem.
1: Also ich glaube, dass das größere Problem heute in Europa vor allem der Säkularismus ist.
2: I believe that the biggest problem in Europe nowadays is secularism and relativism. We are realizing that a practical atheism exists, which means that people, at least Christians, no longer practice their religion. This happened especially during a time in which people were more focused on wealth than on heaven. On the other hand, we, as monks, also try to foster the interreligious and also secular religious dialogues. It is, therefore, important to communicate with those who don't believe in God, lest we lose a significant part of humanity.
1: Andererseits ist es uns als Mönche.
3: When I entered the monastery in 1982, yeah, people said, "Oh, please don't go to Heiligenkreuz. Yeah. They have this boring kind of liturgy with Latin and Gregorian chant." But it was a joke of God that all changed. Yeah, now we are called here in Austria the pop monks, because in 2008 we had a very big success with a CD. Yeah, on this CD it's called Chant Music for Paradise. There's nothing else than that what we are singing every day, and Gregorian chant became very popular. This here is very, very funny, yeah, because when you go to a monastery you would not expect to have platinum and golden CDs on the wall, but we have. Yeah. It's just, we want to show by this here, it's in my working place here, that God loves jokes, yeah? Because this, for example, is very interesting. This was the first, we have gold in the United Kingdom, yeah? And we went in the top 10, yeah, of the pop charts. So this is very funny that in the United Kingdom we have gold and then platinum. This is for Germany. In Germany we sold 200,000 copies of this CD, Chant Music for Paradise, and now also our CD Chant for Peace, yeah, is running extremely well. Yeah.

One thing that I discovered during prayer here is the physical dimension of common prayer. In our Western world, we have a very intellectual concept of many things, and especially of prayer. We focus very much on every word that we pray. And compared to the Eastern tradition, of the church, we sometimes lose focus on the sensual dimension and also the physical one. So we pray in the choir stalls, and one could say that we stand in our stalls like cows. And this is quite serious if I use this this analogy, because our fathers, they speak of rumination for prayer. So if cows ruminate grass, we ruminate the Psalms. And the aim is that Christ, through his word of the Psalms, becomes flesh inside us. And the very deep desire of the monk is to be unified with Christ, actually to be informed of him in the very literal sense, that Christ uses us so that we become a form, like an empty bowl for him. And the main meme to achieve that is common prayer and is plain chant prayer.

0: the strongest obstacle I've found and keep finding, this is myself. Really, it's you have to be very patient with yourself, and in the rule of Saint Benedict it says that you shall never be desperate about the mercy of God. Never get desperate, because he's merciful and he has patience with us, and it's always like that. He has more patience with us than we do have with ourselves. So. I'd say the biggest obstacle is definitely the person you see in the mirror.
1: So coming here was connected with a deep longing for happiness. And I have had since my conversion a happy

happiness inside me, which, I mean, there is no word to describe it. But happiness in that sense is something different from constantly feeling happy. It's a deep knowledge of my roots, of the roots of my life. It's a deep comfort knowing that my life has been planned according to a master plan. And my role is to listen to it. So monastic life is a life form that we choose in order to become more able to listen. There's a very musical dimension in it, which I love, because when for the first time I read The Rule of Saint Benedict, I discovered that the first word in the prologue is listen, obsculta o fili, listen my son. And so it says, listen my son to the master's instructions and attend to them with the ear of your heart. So our life is about becoming able to listen, and that's the very reason behind silence. Silence in the monastic life is not an empty form of ascetic exercise, but it is in order to give space to God in the first place, and then to give space to your brother. Because God, who is a loving God, he loves us so much that he gives us so much space that we have to open the ears very widely in order to hear him.

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Have you ever heard or been under the impression that science is the only way to know? What? The only way to know? Okay, then can you scientifically prove that? Because if you can't, we have a little dilemma. But let's not worry about the little ones. Let's talk about a big dilemma. God's existence. Today, many people don't believe in God's existence because modern science has proved he doesn't exist, or so they say. Well, for starters, it hasn't. To be precise, since precision is what science demands, it can't. I know, right? That's a bold claim. So let's get to the facts. What does science study? Well, the physical universe. In a word, matter. So for scientists to claim any knowledge of anything beyond what's in the material universe would be impossible. Or if science could account for everything that exists, that means nothing beyond the material universe exists. Love and justice exist. Do we know that? Yeah. Can we prove that scientifically? No. Because they are immaterial. They don't exist in the material universe. Let's get more particular to the matter at hand, or not matter at hand. God, a being outside of the physical universe, an immaterial being. Does he exist? To say that science has disproved it is, well, not only impossible, but also not even scientific. If advocates of this position can't scientifically back up their claim, which they can't because science can't disprove what it can't study, then they are using a reasoning outside of the scientific method. Why all the confusion then? Because they are using scientific jargon to push a philosophic worldview, affirming precisely what they are denying, knowledge of things outside science. So science may know all, but only all that pertains to the material universe. When it comes to God's existence, an immaterial being, the debate must turn to a field that studies immaterial beings, metaphysics. Otherwise, there is no debate at all.

0: The mission of Women of Grace is to transform the world one woman at a time. Women are imbued by God with certain characteristics that are intrinsic to their very nature that is necessary for the world today. Well, the program helps to further the mission because we present a variety of very educated guests, as well as individuals who have lived through various circumstances in their life. And so when people share their testimonies of God's interaction in their life, it is the greatest way that we can share hope, that we can invite an individual just by way of our story to enter into a relationship with Jesus Christ. God has given me a very rich and full life. Being a wife, being a mother, being a grandmother is a very important aspect to the work that I do. Jack and I are very intentional about our family life. We're both engaged in the apostolic work of EWTN. So I speak at conferences, I speak at retreats. I love being with the people of God. I am energized by the people of God. Put me in front of a group of people and I am unleashed for the Lord. It's the only way I can explain it. I just get so into what the Holy Spirit is showing me that this group of people needs to hear. I love meeting the people. I love greeting the people. I love praying with the people. I love embracing the people. I love the people of God because I see God in them. Wow, does it get any better than that?
1: Our Lord came down from heaven, forsaking his eternal throne, and assumed from you his heart, body, and blood, hiding 9 months in your pure heart. O Mother, Virgin, this will no one comprehend, that the infinite God is becoming a man through you, Mother. It's given us to live with him forever. O Mary, Virgin Mother, and heaven's gate. Through you, salvation came to us. Every grace to us streams forth through your hands. O Mother Virgin, most beautiful lily, your heart was for Jesus, the first tabernacle on earth. O Mary, my sweet mother, to you, I turn over my soul, my body, and my poor heart. Be the safeguard of my life, especially at death's hour.

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1: But I suppose that there was no time when men heard the voice of God, when there was a more staggering utterance than the day when someone said to him, "Thou art not yet 50 years old. Hast thou seen Abraham?" And he answered with the casualness with which a man might look over his shoulder, "Before Abraham began to be, I am."
2: The Eternal Word Television Network presents Fulton J. Sheen's Emmy Award-winning series, Life is Worth Living. "You are a loyal son of the Church," the Holy Father told Bishop Sheen. "You have spoken and written well of our Lord." People of all faiths recognized Bishop Sheen as one of the greatest communicators of the 20th century. He was born in El Paso, Illinois. As a young boy, he knew he wanted to be a priest. He served as an altar boy at St. Mary's Cathedral in Peoria, Illinois. His education and his debating skills at St. Viator College taught him a major lesson he used throughout his life: his unique ability of being natural and at ease in front of an audience. He was ordained in 1919 and went on to become one of the best-known and greatly loved priests in our church history. When people watched him on television, they waited for his goodbye, his blessing, "God love you." It gave them joy and hope, and it continues to do the same for us.

You have heard the subject, friends, but it has nothing whatever to do with the telegram about love that was sent by a young man to his girl. And it read, love, love, love, love, love, love, love, love, love. And the Western Union operator said, you have only 9 words, you're allowed 10 for that price. And he said, well, what can I say? What else? Well, she said, you can put in another love. He said, well, that'd make it sound kind of silly. Our subject, The Intimacies of Love, does imply some increase of communication of friend with friend. There is a growth in affection. Just as, for example, there is a difference between radio, which is sound, television, which is vision, and personal appearance. That also explains, too, why some are disappointed when they see someone they have seen on television. Not so long ago, I was in a church procession in Brooklyn. I was going into the church, and there was a woman alongside. As I passed by, she said, glory be to God, you certainly look much better on television. Well, the three intimacies of love we will use later on in reference to the life of our blessed Lord. But the first of the intimacies of love, even in the human order, is speech or hearing. We would never know that anyone loved us unless he told us so. Speech is the summation of a soul. All that it has been, all that it is, and all that it will ever be. We need only hear a person talk and we say, he's a smart man. He's a cruel man. He's a kind man. He has a gentle soul. Somehow or other, character comes out through the barriers of the flesh in words. It is not the most intimate kind of communication that we can have with anyone. Aristotle, the wise Greek philosopher, once said that it was the least of the senses. And he went on to explain why we generally are much more kind to the blind than to the deaf. Said because vision is a more spiritual sense. And we're apt to become more impatient with those who are wanting in hearing. That, at any rate, was his view. But in any case, love begins with a word and with speech. And that is one of the reasons why, when you hear people read long, long discourses, read off teleprompters and so forth, or read speeches that have been done by ghostwriters, you wonder, am I really hearing the heart that talks this or not? So if there therefore is to be any love communicated between God and man, God has to speak. We have to hear. Otherwise, we would never know that he loved us. When did he speak? Turn over the pages of the Old Testament. This is the speech of God. There you read, for example, such words as, I will be to you a shepherd, and you will be my sheep. And those that are with young, I will carry. If your sins are as scarlet, they shall be made white as snow. And if they are as red as crimson, shall be made white as wool. And then not only in the Old Testament, but I think every pagan people on the face of the earth heard in some way the speech of God. Buddha, Confucius, Laozi, all of them in some way communicated some feebler intimacy with the divine. Like the Greek dramatist Sophocles, who yearned for a redeemer. Look not for any end, he said, moreover, to this curse, until some god appear. To accept upon his head
the pangs of thy own sins vicarious. And Virgil, about 30 years before Christ was born, in his fourth eclogue said, smile, chaste woman, on thy infant boy, with whom the iron age will pass away and the golden age on all the earth be born. And finally, there did come a time when men heard God in a strange way. One night there rang out over the stillness of an evening breeze, out over the white-chalked hills of Bethlehem, a cry, a gentle cry. The sea did not hear the cry, for the sea was filled with its own voice. The great ones of the earth did not hear the cry, for they could not understand how a child could be greater than a man. Two classes of people heard the cry, shepherds and wise men. Shepherds, those who know they know nothing, and wise men, those who know they do not know everything. Never the man with one book. And they came in response the cry of a babe. And that babe grew in age and grace and wisdom, and men heard God speaking. They heard him speaking in anger, for example, in righteous indignation, particularly against hypocrisy, when he called the hypocrites a brood of vipers. And then, pointing to the tombstones on the other side of the hill, they were whitewashed three times a year. Likening them to the hypocrites, he said, you're like these tombs. Outside clean, inside full of dead men's bones. And then they heard his voice too, when he saw a lily, a wild lily of the field. And he was the word made voice, now spoke and pleaded for trust in divinity, as he said, behold the lilies of the field. They toil not, neither do they spin. And yet Solomon in all his glory was not arrayed as one of these. And if God then so clothe the grass of the field, which today is and tomorrow is cast into the oven, how much more you, O ye of little faith? But I suppose that there was no time when men heard the voice of God, when there was a more staggering utterance than the day when someone said to him, thou art not yet 50 years old. Hast thou seen Abraham? And he answered with the casualness with which a man might look over his shoulder, before Abraham began to be, I am. It was Sinai. It was the voice of God on earth. But is that enough? Is any human lover satisfied simply when he hears the voice of the beloved? Some voices please, others do not. And even when they please, they still are unsatisfying. I remember once I was instructing someone in Washington, D.C. And we met in the dining room, and this gentleman said to me, pointing to the parrot, he said, I have a parrot there. He said that makes queer noises when a certain politician talks. He just doesn't like the sound of his voice. And he said, as you instruct me, I don't know whether he's going to like yours or not. But he says, be prepared for a reaction. So I began, I forgot all about the parrot, and I was talking about the existence of God, and I ended up rather dramatically after 10 or 15 minutes, and I said, therefore, God exists. And the parrot said, oh, boy.
So there has to be some other intimacy of love besides hearing, and that is vision. We want to see the flash of an eye, the earnestness of a visage. We want to see the words of love born on human lips. Human love demands this, and rightly so. It craves presence. And that was why, if God was ever to satisfy all the aspirations of man, he had to come to this earth. And he had to make himself visible. And the only way that he could ever make himself visible was by taking a human body. And in that human body, divinity would dwell. Then we would see God, well, in human form, yes. And this human body of his would be an instrument of his divinity. Not a separable instrument, for example, like this pen. Isn't that a fancy one we have on this show? This is a separable instrument. That is to say, it is not necessarily united with my person. But when he took upon himself a human nature, that human nature was united with him much more intimately, for example, than my arm as an instrument is united to my personality. And his mother gave him this human nature with which he would speak, with which he would suffer, but give him hands to be nailed, feet to be fettered, and a body that would move among men. I believe that one of the reasons for idolatry in pre-Christian days was the desire of human minds and hearts to see God in the dust of human existence. I remember once going up to the hill of the Areopagus in Athens, thinking of all of the gods that Paul saw as he walked through the streets and the marketplace. And then the idea came to me, maybe these people were saying, oh, these gods that dwell on Olympian heights, they're too far away from us. Too far away from our woes, our sorrows, and our pains. And if the gods will not come down and dwell with us, then we'll force them to do it. We'll turn them into mud and into clay and into silver and into gold. That was a legitimate aspiration of the human heart. And so if God was ever to love, he had to be seen. And he was seen. And he became Emmanuel. Or God with us. And he was seen in many attitudes. He was seen, for example, in his beauty. I think there are several ways we understand something about the beauty of that divine presence. Both negative ways. One from women and the other from men. One day our Lord was preaching, and a woman interrupted him. Not paying any attention to his discourse. And she let loose from herself words that betrayed the desire of every woman in the presence of some young man whom she would have loved to have mothered. And she said, blessed is the womb that bore thee. And the breast that nursed thee. In other words, the tremendous majesty and bearing and dignity of Christ was such that this woman could not rest only in his words. All her motherly, maternal instinct came out. She cried out to be the mother of Emmanuel. Not only that, I think there was another sign, negative sign, given by men. Cruel men. When wicked men are in the face of another man who is their superior intellectually and physically and morally and spiritually, they try to degrade him. And that accounts, I think,
for the tremendous cruelty that was shown to the person of our Lord on Holy Thursday night when he was arrested. The plaiting of crown of thorns upon his head, the buffeting him with blows, the blindfolding him, the mocking him. Men were bound to degrade him. If they could not have the majesty of his bearing, then they would bring him down to their own mean, low existence. These are just negative ways of knowing how beautiful was this Son of Man as he walked the earth. But I think there was still another way, and that was when he was seen in the Transfiguration. Here he was on the mount with Peter, James, and John. His face did shine as the sun. His garments white as snow. Divinity was shining through his body, which I believe was perhaps the more normal way for that body to be. You put a great light behind an alabaster marble. The light will shine through the marble. Do you think you can put divinity into a human nature and not have it shine through? With this tremendous effulgence made the human nature transparent. If you pour something red into a glass, it looks red. The glass looks red. Pour divinity into this humanity, or assume this humanity into divinity, and so it glows. And that was the beauty that men saw. But it was not enough, though he did say, "He that seeth me seeth the Father." There's one other intimacy.

is to make use of it. And that is the intimacy of touch. Touch is sympathy. Touch is personal communion. Touch is the utmost in kindness. Touch is healing. And if therefore God came to this earth and spoke and was seen, and if he was to exhaust all of the deep personal communications, he must touch. He must be touched. He touched. He touched the lepers. He touched the blind, the deaf. He touched the young daughter of Jairus and rose her from the dead. His sensitive fingers took hold of the hand of Peter's mother-in-law and cured her. But it was not enough to touch. He must be touched. Mankind must come as close as it can to divinity. And he was touched. He was touched, first of all, by the pagan woman that came through a crowd and touched the hem of his garment. And she said, if I but touch the hem of his garment, I shall be healed. And our Lord, willing to try and wishing to try her faith, turned to the apostles and said, who touched me? And they said, everyone's crowding you round about. Why do you ask who touched me? And our Lord said, because I felt a power go out from me. Kind of a sacramental order of the material being the channel for the communication of the divine. But that was not the only time he was touched. He was touched when a woman uninvited came into the house of Simon and broke a bottle of precious perfume over his feet and let fall upon his feet like the first warm drops of a summer rain a few tears and wiped them away with her hair. Creature had touched the feet of God. But then there was another touch. 10 witnesses came once to Thomas and they said, Thomas, we've seen the Lord. And Thomas said, until I can see the mark of nails in his hands, until I can put my finger into the mark of those nails and put my hand into his side, I will not believe. And with that, after the resurrection, our Lord appeared and he said, Thomas, give me thy finger. Here is my hand. Put thy hand into my side. Doubt not, but believe. Thomas was right. He knew that the only God that could save us was one who had scars and took our pains upon himself. Now there's nothing more that can be done. He has been heard, he has been seen, he has been touched. He's heard in words. But I speak to you as you open your scriptures. He's seen. He's seen in the church. He's seen by faith. He's seen in the poor and the hungry and the lame and the blind, all those whom you help. For he is in them. Touch? Oh, touch. That is rare. That's for the intimates. That is a very special kind of communion. There are many touched him this morning.

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4: Gracie, this next argument is going to really irritate you. And it goes like this. Planned Parenthood is a wonderful organization providing essential health care to women.
5: Look, does Planned Parenthood provide some important health care services like pap smears and HIV testing? Of course they do. But I simply cannot be supportive of the pap smear going on in room number one while a baby is being dismembered in room number two. It's really that simple.
4: I always say, let me tell you three facts that sum up what Planned Parenthood is all about. They're the most prolific killer of unborn children in this country, particularly the children of blacks and minorities, and that they then sell their body parts for profit. That's Planned Parenthood.
6: The National Eucharistic Pilgrimage continues. 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

0: Here you go, Mr. Darwin. Just what the doctor ordered, so to speak. And please, take a little something to revive your strength.
1: Thank you, Mr. Bassett.
0: You're most welcome. Dr. Fisher, it is good to have you back.
2: It's good to be back, Mr. Bassett. St. John Henry Newman and Charles Darwin. Perfect pairing, Mr. Bassett.
0: Thank you. I thought you'd approve.
2: So, you said that John Henry Newman had no problems with the theory of evolution, and Charles Darwin welcomed that. But you also uncovered a key disagreement between the two. Charles Darwin adamantly believed that his theory of evolution could explain everything, including our own human moral and intellectual capacities, as well as religion. And that put him directly at odds with St. John Henry Newman and the Catholic Church.
1: I believe I am feeling better. This cold compress has already done much. When I take the water treatment for my maladies, you know, I am doused in the head with cold water. It has an exhilarating and quite curative effect on me. But this is considerably less messy.
3: Not to cause you more distress, Mr. Darwin, but I must express my own distress at what I take to be your position. Come now, Mr. Darwin, I must ask you to be more open with me about your true beliefs. I had thought we were more kindred spirits. Explain yourself, Mr. Darwin, please. Do you indeed believe that natural selection alone can explain human morality and rationality, along with religion?
4: I am not certain that I can gather my thoughts into words quite as clearly as I might like at this point.
2: No need to fret. I have a copy of your book, The Descent of Man, right here. I've pored over it quite a bit.
1: What edition is that?
3: The Descent of Man.
2: Yes, The Descent of Man and Selection in Relation to Sex, the full title.
3: You did not discuss these things in your Origin of Species, then?
1: No, I am afraid not.
2: Actually, to be more exact, you were afraid too.
1: Yes, well, that may be all too apt a way to put it. I did not think it wise to spell out how my theory of evolution by natural selection related to mankind in my origin. I thought it would prejudice the acceptance of my theory.
2: The Descent of Man was published in what year was that, Mr. Darwin?
1: 1871.
3: About a dozen years after you published The Origin of Species.
1: That is correct, yes. You see, I could no longer delay this aspect of my theory, given that it had been so directly challenged by Mr. Alfred Russel Wallace.
3: His challenge being, I take it, that natural selection could not

0: explain human morality, rationality, and religion, and you believe that it can.
1: Yes, Father Newman. I must confess that I do, quite passionately.
0: Well, Mr. Darwin, I must hear your reasons.
1: And then I shall lose you as an ally, I presume.
0: I'm always allied with truth, and you obviously believe that what you have written in The Descent of Man is true. But I cannot judge what I do not know. So proceed, Mr. Darwin, please.
1: It may be best, I believe, if we begin by looking at our intellectual capacities first, our reason.
0: And then you shall move on to an explanation of religion.
1: Precisely. To my mind, it is best to remind ourselves that similar bodily structures in different animals seems to argue for a common ancestry. You remarked that you had no problem as such, even in regard to the similarities between the bodies of the higher apes and man.
0: I did indeed.
1: I think it is fair to say that we see the same similarities in regard to mental capacities. In fact, we see a gradation of intellectual capacities from the lower to higher animals. Compare, for example, the intelligence of a worm, or even a mouse, with that of, say, any of the sheep-herding breeds of dogs, or terriers. I must say, Emma and I love terriers. So you see, we recognize mental capacity in other animals, both by its presence in the higher animals and its absence in the lower animals. And anyone that is familiar at all with dog breeding knows that even within a single litter, there are differences in the intelligence amongst the pups, differences which I put down to random variations. Some are evidently quite sharp and learn quickly, others are not so. That is why breeders of sheep-herding dogs, for example, take intelligence as a trait that they wish to breed for. In the same way that one might breed for color or height or a physical shape. Obviously, in regard to the human selection made by dog breeders, greater intelligence was achieved by purposely breeding the most intelligent with the most intelligent. But in nature, we might well imagine that intelligence in animals, both between and within species, was built up over millions of years as one more trait that proved beneficial for survival. A more intelligent wolf, for example, will likely make a more skillful hunter and hence will survive to propagate, whereas the less intelligent will be weeded out. Why may not the same kind of thing have happened in regard to the intelligence of the higher apes? If their bodies could have developed over time through evolution to produce the human body, may not their minds have also developed, insofar as greater intelligence would have contributed to survival?
0: Do you not think, however, there's too great and unbridgeable the gap between the very highest example of animal intelligence and human intelligence?
1: In my extensive travels, Father Newman, I have found that just as animals themselves can be ranked in a gradation of intelligence, so can the various human races. Think of the intellectual achievements of the Caucasian race, of an Isaac Newton or a Shakespeare, and then compare these to the barbarous races. The differences of this kind, not only intellectual, but moral, between the highest man of the highest races and the lowest savages, are connected by the finest gradations.
0: You mean to say, I believe, that there is little difference between what you call the lowest savage human beings and the most intelligent animals? So there is not a great and an unbridgeable gap between animals and human beings, but as it were, a small step. That these savages, as you call them, are but little above animals.
1: I have seen the Fuegians, and I can tell you that in this extreme part of South America, man exists in a state of lower evolutionary improvement than in any other part of the world. The great gap does not exist between such savages and the highest apes, Father Newman, but between the most favored races, whose intelligence has been developed the most, and the lowest races. Why, for instance, the Negro and European are so distinct that if specimens had been brought to a naturalist without any further information, they undoubtedly would have been considered by him as good and true species.
0: Mr. Darwin, I am shocked indeed, and greatly so. You would assert that the European Caucasian and the African are not both human, but a truly different species. Are these your thoughts on the matter?
2: Oh, not just thoughts, but words. It's all here in the Descent of Man. And that's not the worst of it.
0: But Mr. Darwin, you led me to believe that you were an abolitionist, that hatred of slavery was something in the Darwin family blood. Do you not see that your account falls right into the lap of the slave traders? Just the argument they need that the great scientist Mr. Darwin ranks Africans so low as to be almost another species. Our Christian religion forbids the notion that human beings are of different species. We are all created in the image of God. We are all our Creator's beloved children.
2: I don't think an appeal to religion will help.
0: Because you think that religion itself of any sort is somehow merely a product of natural selection, that it is not true.
1: However beneficial are certain religious beliefs, there is no evidence that man was aboriginally endowed with the ennobling belief in the existence of an omnipotent God. On the contrary, numerous races have existed and still exist who have no idea of one or more gods and who have no words in their languages to express such an idea. The belief in spiritual agencies or unseen spirits, however, is to be distinguished from belief in the existence of gods. Yes, the belief in unseen spirits seems to be almost universal with the less civilized races, but one can easily see how such ideas would occur to savages. Why, I have seen evidence of such a thing even in my own dog.
0: Your dog? Is your dog then religious?
1: No. But I see traces of what may have developed into religious belief. Yes, my dog, a full-grown and very sensible animal, was lying on the lawn during a hot and still day. But at a little distance, a slight breeze occasionally moved an open parasol. Every time that the parasol slightly moved, the dog growled fiercely and barked. He must, I think, have reasoned to himself in a rapid and unconscious manner that movement without any apparent cause indicated the presence of some strange living agent, and no stranger had a right to be on his territory. He wished to drive off that unseen spirit with his bark. The belief in spiritual agencies would easily pass into the belief in the existence of one or more gods, for the savages would attribute to spirits the same passions, the same love of vengeance or simplest form of justice, and the same affections which they themselves experienced. The savages project their human passions and desires onto their ignorance of natural causes.
0: Such as attributing thunder and lightning to Zeus, an unseen god above the clouds.
1: Well, yes, I think you've got the idea.
0: You have lost your belief Mr. Darwin.

0: I gather that you do not believe in the Christian God or any God. If you believe, as I gather from what you have said, that the seeds of religious belief are in animals and that man is to be understood as but another animal, not a being specially created in the image of God. I say, lost your belief because I assume you did once believe, or you would not have entered college in the hopes of becoming a priest of the Church of England. Perhaps, if you will not share your inmost thoughts here, we may get back to the question of morality. You have intimated that morality is not peculiar to humanity, but is some kind of trait or set of traits derived, I suppose, by natural selection.
1: This is not difficult to see, I believe, if we note the number of social animals, that is, animals that live in groups, animals that have what we may call a social instinct. Bees, wolves, any other number of animals. Instincts of whatever kind contribute to the survival of each species, and so the stronger and more beneficial instincts are naturally selected. It therefore follows that individuals among those animals that survive by living together in groups, who by random variation have stronger social instincts, are more likely to survive and pass on these traits to their offspring. Thus, the social bond becomes stronger and more intricate. It follows that any animal whatever, endowed with well-marked social instincts, will inevitably acquire a moral sense or conscience just as soon as its intellectual powers had become as well-developed, or nearly as well-developed, as in man.
0: So what you are saying, then, is that the human conscience is but a strong social animal instinct. Or perhaps, to put it the other way around, the social instinct of animals is undeveloped moral conscience.
1: Not quite, Father Newman, but you are on the right track. The social instinct, I would argue, is one of the first, and hence deepest, instincts developed by those animals that survive in groups. The animals take pleasure in the instinct and feel ill at ease when that instinct is violated in some way. When an individual does some act that goes against its social instinct, it feels a deep disquiet, a feeling of dissatisfaction at not satisfying the social instinct. That disease, that disquiet, that feeling of dissatisfaction is what we call conscience. Since it reaffirms the social instinct that helps a group survive, this thing that we call conscience will also be selected as a trait that contributes to survival. The other traits we call virtues, courage, for example, or sympathy, faithfulness, are those that in some way contribute to the group's survival and therefore reinforce the social instinct.
2: I think we need to make clear, Mr. Darwin, all that you're intending. If you would read this passage from The Descent of Man, starting here to there.
1: Let it be borne in mind how all important in the never-ceasing wars of savages fidelity and courage must be. A tribe rich in the above qualities would spread and be victorious over other tribes. But in the course of time, it would, judging from all past history, be in its turn overcome by some other tribe still more highly endowed. Thus, the social and moral qualities would tend slowly to advance and be diffused throughout the world.
0: You speak somewhat in euphemism when you say that one tribe is victorious over other tribes, because what you mean is that one tribe extinguishes the other in battle. Survival of the fittest means the killing of the less fit. But that would mean, would it not, that for your account of the evolution of morality,

0: The moral advance of mankind is not possible without the brutal annihilation of the less morally fit. That war is a positive good. That the creator of morality and conscience is not God Almighty, but death.
1: I do not think that one must speak about it quite so harshly.
0: But how else can one speak of it, Mr. Darwin? How else? For in denying that we are created in the image of God, in denying any act of the Creator at all, you must bring about human evolutionary development through chance, variation, and death, through the destruction, the extinguishing of the less fit. In this instance of human development, the extinction of the less morally fit at the hands of the more morally fit. On that ground, it would be immoral to let the less morally fit survive. And indeed, if these moral traits are no different than other human traits, say, hair color, eye color, then we may breed for morality. Do you hold to that, Mr. Darwin?
1: Well, clearly we Englishmen believe that there is such a thing as good breeding. But yes, moral progress is quite possible in just this way.
0: By breeding for morality in human beings. And what do we do with the ill-bred of the litter? Exterminate them. For we cannot redeem them. There is no redeemer in your world, Mr. Darwin. You have shut him out.
2: One more passage, if you would, Mr. Darwin. We need to make clear that evolution is not just a thing of the past, but also a thing of the future as well. You make quite the prediction in your Descent of Man. If you would.
1: At some future period, not very distant as measured by centuries, the civilized races of man will almost certainly exterminate and replace the savage races throughout the world. At the same time, the anthropomorphous apes, like the gorilla, orangutan, and chimpanzee, will no doubt be exterminated. The break between man and his nearest allies will then be wider. For it will intervene between man in a more civilized state, as we may hope, even than the Caucasian, and some ape as low as a baboon. Instead of, as now, in the present, between the Negro or Australian and the gorilla.
0: Good Lord in heaven. Mr. Darwin, can you really have written these words in good conscience? You speak with detached scientific coolness of the future brutal annihilation of entire races, as if such carnage were but a prediction of a change in the weather. Mr. Darwin, I am afraid our alliance is at an end. In some respects, I blame myself for not having truly studied your entire argument. I took my assessments from a very general consideration of the principles of evolution as I understood them, but I now realize that was sloppy of me. I must read your Descent of Man very carefully, and I must ask that every Catholic do the same.
2: Very well said, John Henry Cardinal Newman.
0: Oh, I thank you. Did you say cardinal?
2: Whoops. Spoiler alert.
3: I

0: Almost said too much there. It'll still be a while in Newman's time before he's actually made a cardinal.
1: Well, at least you didn't say Saint John Henry Newman.
0: So, who are the next guests, Mr. Brissett?
1: I cannot tell you that. But I can tell you that our time together is coming to an end.
0: Well, I suppose all things must come to an end.

the year 374 AD. Monica, mother of Saint Augustine, is a pious Christian woman from North Africa. Although she strives to instill Christian values in her son, the young Augustine slowly distances himself from the light of Christianity and enters the dark world of Manichaeism. He leads a life of worldly pleasures while studying rhetoric in Carthage. His wayward behavior hurts Monica deeply. In tears, she prays day and night for the conversion of her lost son. When Augustine travels to Italy after finishing his studies, Monica follows him to Rome and later to Milan to prevent him from falling deeper into sin. In Milan, Augustine meets Bishop Ambrose and is amazed by his sermons. At first, he appreciates their rhetorical quality, but with time, is converted by their clear Christian teaching. He formally converts to Christianity in 386 AD after reading the letter of St. Paul to the Romans. Let us live decently as people do in the daytime, not in orgies and drunkenness, not in promiscuity and licentiousness, not in rivalry and jealousy. Put on the Lord Jesus Christ and make no provision for the desires of the flesh. During Easter in 387 AD, Ambrose baptizes Augustine. Monica's prayers are finally answered. However, on their return trip to North Africa, Monica falls ill and dies in 387 AD in Ostia.

0: Steve, here's a really offensive argument from the pro-choice side, that restricting abortion is unfair to the poor and minorities because they need it the most.
1: Right. Well, let's be clear. Abortion advocates are not worried about helping the poor or minorities, but they are happy to help them abort their children. In fact, Planned Parenthood, the most prolific killer of unborn, places the majority of their abortion centers in minority neighborhoods. And its founder, Margaret Sanger, was an outspoken racist who wanted to eliminate what she called indiscriminate breeding by minorities, whom she considered to be human weeds. And her plan has worked remarkably well. Abortion is now the number one killer of black lives in America, more than heart disease, cancer, and gun violence combined.
0: You know what minority and poor families need the most? Pregnancy resource centers, where they can get the assistance and support they need to welcome their children into the world.

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5: 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All right, Pedro Quiles, our producer, Matt Kabinski handling phone screening, Ace McKay's checking out social media for us. I'm Tom Price, along with Dr. David Anders.
6: Tom, how are you today?
5: I am well. How are you, sir?
6: I'm doing decent, thank you.
5: Interesting question to lead us off. This is from Walter, who says, why is it so difficult for a priest to leave the priesthood? Married people can get a divorce and get an annulment, but they make it so hard for priests to leave. Your thoughts on that?
6: So, yeah, I appreciate the question. Have you ever witnessed a divorce?
5: Yeah.
6: Like, if your basis of comparison here is the relative ease of civil divorce compared to the difficulty of the priesthood, civil divorce is not easy.
5: No.
6: It is very, very, very difficult, right?
5: Yeah. Yeah.
6: And even if everybody agrees, I mean, the way the wheels of justice, so-called, grind in our society is mammoth. I mean,
5: yeah.
6: it just takes forever to get where you want to go. So
5: mm-hmm.
6: I don't think you get divorced that all that easily. A priest can certainly request laicization, and it happens with, it's not the majority, but it happens with a fair degree of regularity, meaning in any given year, there's, you know, some number of priests who get laicized.
5: Yeah.
6: Sometimes it's voluntary. There are priests who decide that they can't live the vocation any longer. Maybe they want to leave and get married or something, and that happens, and, you know, we wish them well and hope their life turns out fine. Others are laicized by the church because they may have, you know, committed some impropriety that makes it impossible for them to continue in priestly ministry, so the church laicizes them. But the reason that there is a process is because, you know, when you become a priest, first of all, you have made a pledge of your life to the church forever.
5: Yeah.
6: Right? It's a solemn commitment, like the solemn commitment of marriage.
5: Mm-hmm.
6: All right?
5: Yeah.
6: You are ontologically changed in Catholic theology. If you are a priest, you are a priest forever. Now, that means doesn't mean that at some point you may cease to exercise your faculties of a priest. You might, you know, stop saying Mass, stop hearing confessions, stop pastoring a church. But ontologically, you don't stop being a priest ever. So it's a very solemn thing, right? It's a very solemn thing to leave the priesthood. And so you better have good reason for it. But it happens. You know, it happens. I don't know why. I mean, I don't know that the process is all that long. I mean, I know of some cases of laicization in my diocese and neighboring dioceses. And the last one that I'm familiar with in my own diocese, I think that sucker went down in less than 6 months.
5: Yeah.
6: So, I mean, that's faster than the average civil divorce.
5: Well, yeah. Walter, thanks so much for your email. Here's one now from Sylvia. What is our moral obligation as a Catholic employee if our employer creates products that we're not sure are moral? For example, the production of recreational marijuana.
6: Yeah, okay, thanks. I appreciate the question. So, to begin with, if you are not at ease in your conscience in your job, that's a sufficient reason to start looking for another job.
5: Sure.
6: Right? Okay. Catholic moral theology draws some distinctions about cooperation with evil. there is formal cooperation with evil, which is when you intend the evil thing that's happening, right? I mean, you sit there basically and applaud the outcome. That is always wrong. You can never do that. There's also something called material cooperation with evil, which means you don't intend the outcome, but you may have wittingly or unwittingly contributed something that made it possible. That cooperation can be either remote or proximate. Proximate is you're right up close. So imagine the case of the staff worker in the abortion clinic, and the doctor says, "Hand me the scalpel." And you say, "Well, I'm personally opposed to abortion, but here's the scalpel." That's pretty proximate cooperation.
7: Yeah.
6: Also not allowed.
7: Right.
6: Remote cooperation, let's say you work for a surgical manufacturing company and they make the scalpels that happen to be used in the abortion facility. That's pretty remote, right? And you certainly don't intend that outcome. And you're not making those things specifically for that purpose, but they happen to get used that way. The church says that's okay. Obviously, drawing a line in material cooperation between how remote are you, how proximate are you, there's no science to do that. That's got to be a prudent judgment call on your part. As a practical matter, if you invest in the U.S. economy at all, you are remotely cooperating with some evil things. Okay, I myself, this is just me. This is where a place where I would draw a line. I don't have any scruple about owning an index stock fund that would have a wide selection of the U.S. market that might include some companies that had some products down the line that I'm not excited about. But I draw personally. I don't go out. There are certain industries that I don't invest in, right? I'm not going to buy into this industry, that industry, that industry, because I think the product itself is fundamentally immoral, and I'm not going to go support that, right? But again, that you have to kind of, I can't give you a hard and fast rule that says at this point. Now, how close are you to the activity? Is it a single product company? They're only in that business, right? You have to make these kind of decisions.
7: Sure. Appreciate that. And thank you so much for your email. If you would like to send us an email for a future show, especially those of you watching on TV today, here's the address, ctc@ewtn.com. ctc@ewtn.com. 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And that address again, ctc@ewtn.com. In a moment, we're going to be talking with Terry, a first-time caller in Tucson. 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It's called A Communion with Dr. David Anders here on EWTN. 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
8: If someone forced you to spend time with them, say nice things to them, would you consider that free will? Could you consider that love? If someone took away your free will and thus your ability to love, could you be happy? No, not to mention, that would just be miserable. And we all know about misery. No one's life is immune to it. So much so that sometimes it's hard to reconcile suffering with an all-loving God, huh? This is one of the main arguments against God's existence. It goes, if God were omnibenevolent, all good. He would want to stop suffering in the world. If God were omnipotent, all-powerful, he would stop it. Since there is evil in the world, God must not exist. Before we eradicate God's existence, what's up with all those big words for a guy that doesn't exist? Like, omnibenevolent? That means God is all good. So presumably he would want us to be happy, right? We already tried to imagine happiness without love. Impossible. And to love, we need free will. So an all-good God would undoubtedly have given us free will, as it's an essential component to happiness. But with that comes the possibility to choose poorly, which brings about suffering. Duh. But why couldn't God have given us free will and stopped all the consequent suffering? Good point. Let's talk about omnipotence. God is all-powerful.

While this means he is far more powerful than any superhero, it doesn't mean he can do what is logically impossible, like create a square circle. Similarly, God can't create us with free will and force us to do good at the same time. Logically impossible. Well, we're free, evidently, but our choices have consequences, inevitably. And if good came from every decision, there would actually be no distinction between good and evil. Then there would be nothing to choose from. Without choice, no freedom. Choice with no evil can't coexist. Huh? What can? Evil with an all-good, all-powerful God.

0: On this morning, all across the United States, coast to coast and border to border, more than 6,000 Catholic schools will open their doors to teach the truth of the gospel message of Jesus Christ.
1: Good morning. Good morning. Today I offer up a
2: fever. You are in need of blood.
3: Okay.
4: Mary was found to be with child from whom, of course? Randy? The Holy Spirit.
0: The mission is simple and uncomplicated, to teach what is good, beautiful, honorable, and true, forming and calling students to be disciples of Christ.
5: Yeah, so he'll say, do you remember the words for the body of Christ? He says, this is my body, exactly. And then after he says those very special words, he lifts up the body of Christ, right?
0: For morning broadcasts, and celebrating Mass, to praying for an end to abortion outside abortion clinics. It's all about learning how to make a difference in the world. Dedicated teachers communicating Christ, teaching what it means to lead a life that is authentic.
6: He would come into this world to live, love, teach, suffer, and to die for you, because I believe that.
0: Catholic education is all about instilling a vision of life rooted in truth. For in the words of Jesus himself, you will know the truth, and the truth will set you free.
5: The body of Christ.
0: Be strong, be bold, be Catholic.

0: It's called a communion here on EWTN with Dr. David Anders. 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We're going to begin today with Terry, a first-time caller from Tucson, Arizona, watching us on YouTube today. Hey there, Terry. What's on your mind today?
1: Oh, hello, and thank you. Years ago, I tried to put that stuff into my own words because I couldn't handle the fancy stuff. And so there's St. Thomas Aquinas, and there's two of his famous arguments that are more affectionately known as the truth of the truth and the decent of the decent. Or the gal who changes the dirty diapers gets the romance, and the priest who takes a vow of poverty maximizes profit. You're off and running. That's either the third and fourth way of Aquinas or the fourth and fifth. I kind of think. You're an expert in that sort of stuff. Could you talk about that, please?
2: Okay, I'm not quite sure I understand the question. So you want to talk about Thomas's five ways, but you've obviously got some moniker you're applying, and you're trying to categorize, does this term apply to this proof or that proof? Do I understand you correctly?
1: At least in the books I read, they were more affectionately known as the truth of the truth and the decent of the decent. You straighten yourself up emotionally, and then you will the good of another person. And I think it's a third and fourth, or the fourth and fifth. I thought maybe you would have some.
2: Okay, so I am not familiar.

0: familiar with the terminology you're using. I'm familiar with Thomas's Five Ways, so I don't want to, I don't know what book you read, so I don't want to address that question. I can talk about the five ways, which are Thomas's proofs for the existence of God, or his answer to the question, does God exist? And he argues that, well, here are five ways to arrive at the existence of God. Now, as background, one has to understand that Thomas is operating in a Neoplatonic and Aristotelian philosophical framework. So he takes a lot of that metaphysics for granted, and that's something that throws off modern people because they come to Thomas and they don't have the requisite philosophical background. And the other point is that if you follow Thomas's arguments, they don't really give you the existence of the God of the Bible, and that's not his goal. He's not trying to establish the existence of the God of the Bible. They give you the God of the philosophers, in particular Plotinus's God, the God of the Neoplatonists. That is to say that it's that we can reason to the fact that there is an ultimate explanation for things, but we don't necessarily know what that ultimate explanation is. Now, you know, Thomas is going to unpack it a little bit more in the Summa and say, well, here are some things that it can't be. You know, it can't be material. It can't be time-bound. It can't be composite. But in terms of what it is, what is the nature of the thing, Thomas is agnostic, and so are we as Catholics. We know that God is. We don't know what God is. And so I think it's important to establish what Thomas's five ways do and don't want to accomplish, and not to misunderstand them. But they're a celebrated part of the Catholic intellectual tradition. I remember attending a meeting sponsored by the U.S. Conference of Catholic Bishops a number of years ago, about 10 years ago, and one of the keynote speakers was Bishop Robert Barron. And he challenged all of the attendees to learn at least one of Thomas's five ways and stick it in your back pocket, so to speak, so you could have it for reference when you needed it. And I think that's a great idea.
1: Now, do you have one of those in your back pocket?
0: Oh, well.
1: I gotcha.
0: So what I'm going to do is I'm going to summarize basically the tenor of all of them, because they come at the same point from different angles.
1: Okay.
0: And essentially it's this, that when you look around you and all the objects of your experience, there's some aspect of those objects that's not explicable in terms of the object itself. It could be their activity, it could be their existence, it could be their goodness, whatever it is. However you want to categorize anything, from a coffee cup to a koala bear to a radio host, it requires something else outside of the object to account for the fact that it's there or doing the thing that it's doing. And Thomas's argument is you can't do that ad infinitum. You can't have an infinite regress. And you ultimately arrive at a first principle, and that's just what we mean by the word God.
1: Fantastic. Terry, thanks so much for your call today from Tucson. That opens up a line for you at 833-288-EWTN. 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Let's go to Renee now. Renee is in Fairfax, Virginia, listening on the Great Guadalupe Radio Network. Hello, Renee. What's on your mind today?
2: Oh, hi. Thank you for taking my call.
1: Sure.
2: I have a question about Pentecost, when the Holy Spirit descended upon the apostles and Mary. I thought Mary was already full of the Holy Spirit. So was it necessary for the Holy Spirit to descend upon her again?
0: Yeah, thanks. I really appreciate the question. So in biblical theology, in the language of sacred scripture, there are multiple things that are attributed to the Holy Spirit. If you go back to the Old Testament, the Spirit of God is obviously present in the creation of the world, and we read about that. But in the lives of the church, of the believers, of the people of Israel, the Spirit's presence seems to be primarily oriented towards empowerment for specific acts of service. So kings and prophets and priests were anointed with the power of the Spirit for specific occasions. I mean, even Samson, he picks up a jawbone of a donkey and beats a bunch of Philistines to death. You know, the Spirit of God comes upon him and enables him to do this extraordinary deed, this sort of thing. But then there's also mention of the Spirit's activity in a more interior and sublime way. So both Jeremiah and Ezekiel prophesy a time when the Spirit would come and renovate people's hearts, that they would come to think and feel differently and thus behave better. They would be circumcised in the heart, Ezekiel says, or be given a new heart, as Jeremiah says. The prophet Joel talks about yet another gifting when at some point future to Joel, these profound

prophetic gifts that would come on individuals in the Old Testament would be more widely distributed on old men, young men, women, children, and people would speak the word of God with boldness. And so you have to kind of differentiate all these different aspects of the Spirit's ministry, and the New Testament views

0: be overwhelmed by the power of the Spirit, and they would be able to proclaim the word of God with boldness. That seems to be what's in view in the coming of the Spirit at Pentecost. And that's why we have two separate sacraments between baptism and confirmation. They both bring the power of the Spirit, but in different modes, in different modes. So when we talk about Mary being filled with the Spirit from her Immaculate Conception, we're talking about the kind of grace that sanctifies us from sin, the sort of thing we receive in baptism. When we talk about the coming of the Spirit at Pentecost and all of the incidents in the book of Acts where the Spirit is implicated are acts of ministry where someone is bearing witness to God or their faith in Christ. Those are the kinds of things that are communicated by the sacrament of confirmation. And so we see the same kind of division in the life of the Blessed Virgin.
1: Is that helpful for you, Renee?
2: Yes, very much so. Thank you so much.
1: You are most welcome. 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We are going to go to TJ now in Roanoke, Virginia, listening on the EWTN app. Hey there, TJ. What's on your mind today?
3: Hey, how you doing today, Dr. Anders?
0: I'm doing great. Thanks, TJ. How about you?
3: I'm doing good. I'll try to break it down the best of my knowledge. So my mother mentioned to me, like, when she was a lot younger, that she was who had several marriages, over three or four at least, and she was unaware of this, and she married the man, and he, shortly after they were married, she was physically assaulted by him very badly, and I guess the marriage didn't last very long after that. And then after that, she married my current father, who she's been with for over 40 or 50 years now at least, and it's been a great marriage and great family. What way would we look at this? How would the church look at this? How would we valid or
0: So absolutely, the church first of all would regard her as a victim and as innocent, but she's done nothing wrong, and the first relationship was certainly not a valid marriage. Now I'm not a tribunal, and I'm not trying to make a legal judgment. I'm just hang with me. It is a fact of Catholic canon law that you cannot lawfully marry a person who's already married. Right? You can't do that. All right? If you marry somebody and they hide from you the fact that they have contracted previous marriages, well, I mean, it's not on you. It's not your fault. But those are all impediments to valid marriage. Right? Yeah. That's a deal breaker right there. Okay? So that, if she were to submit that case to a marriage tribunal, they would almost certainly find that that she was not validly married to that guy. Okay, now I don't know if your mom's Catholic or not, so I'm just going to assume she's not for purposes of this discussion, and she's not subject to the church's jurisdiction in these matters, right? No. But I mean, but that would be the way the church would look at it from a moral point of view, even not a canonical point of view. You can't validly marry somebody who's already married, right? And so that's out of there, right? And then presumably your father didn't come into this with previous marriages that he didn't deal with. And so that's, you know, presumptively that's a valid marriage. And again, you know, when women are abused in this way, that's not their fault. And church sees them as victims and wants to be solicitous to them and merciful.
1: Hope that's helpful for you, TJ. Thanks for checking in from Roanoke. Call to communion here on EWTN. Interesting question here from Miriam. Miriam says, how is it possible for us to offer Christ's body and blood, soul and divinity in the Divine Mercy Chaplet when Jesus is not ours to give?
0: Well, he is yours to give.
1: You know what Mary's talking about.
0: We pray in the Divine Mercy Chaplet, Eternal Father, I offer you the body, blood, soul, and divinity of your dearly beloved Son, or Jesus. How can we offer it to Christ, to God, if it's not ours to give? It's absolutely ours to give. Christ comes to us in the Sacred Eucharist, in the Holy Eucharist, for this purpose, so that he can be offered to the Father.
1: Well, there you go.
0: He is ours to give, right? He is also our intercessor. So we can pray to God also saying, essentially, listen to him, God. Listen to your Son. Like, he's interceding for me. So I'm going to submit myself to his... I'm putting him on retainer, God. He's my representative. He's my counsel in the divine court, right? He's going to stand in the gap and represent me before you. That's my presentation. Yeah, he is ours to offer.
1: Fantastic. Appreciate that. Thank you.

0: Miriam, for your email. Here's a text that just came in from Colin. I want to ask about how to go from thinking God is real to knowing God is real. I was baptized this Easter into the church. It still feels the same as when I was an agnostic. I just don't know that God is there.
1: Oh, that's okay. That's perfectly okay. So, God is not an object of our sense experience. And so one doesn't come to know God the same way one comes to know the existence of my coffee cup. I mean, that doesn't work that way, right? So one can have an experience of God, but it's not that kind of experience. And one doesn't know that it's God that one is experiencing unless one brings the faculty of faith to bear on that question, right? So, I mean, there are things that I can tell you. So, for example, you know implicitly what it means to exist. You don't know a lot about what it means to exist. I mean, existence is kind of a mystery. But you participate in existence. Here you are existing.
0: Yeah.
1: All right? Well, when you understand that the Catholic Church understands God as the very act of being, then suddenly St. Paul's sermon that in him we live and move and have our being has a little bit more grip to it. You understand? And so you have a participation in God. Can you conceptualize that as an experience of God? Well, that takes a little bit work of imagination, but that doesn't mean you're not experiencing him, right? You have to have that. You have to be informed about that reality, but you're still there experiencing God. But it's never going to appear in your consciousness the way an external sense object would appear in your consciousness about which you can form a coherent concept. It doesn't work that way. When you do form a concept of God, you can form a concept of God as cause, as origin, as source, but it won't touch the essence of God. So, you know, for example, if I'm walking through the woods and I stumble upon a big blue glowing orb. And I say to myself, well, who put this big blue glowing orb here? Or where did it come from? I have a kind of inchoate idea that big blue glowing orbs don't just happen. It's got to be there for a reason. So I have a concept of a kind of undefinable reason. There's some explanation for this. I just don't know the nature of the explanation. Well, we also have that kind of knowledge of God. We have knowledge of God as first principle, as source, as origin. But without knowing God's nature, right? The church teaches that we can have an experience of God, say, in the virtue of love, because God is love. Well, if you are loving, if you have the experience of self-sacrificial agape love, you have an experiential knowledge of God, but that doesn't translate into a definite concept. It's an experience, but without being a definite concept. And St. Paul says we see through a glass darkly. Eye has not seen, ear has not heard. It has not entered into the heart of man, not his senses or his conceptual system, what God is or what he has in store for us. And so many great saints have lived their lives wrestling with the question, is there really a God there? Mother Teresa spent her life manifesting to others the love of the God of whose existence she was uncertain.
0: Yeah. So cut yourself a break there, Colin. Absolutely. Appreciate your input. Got time for you and time for your phone calls at 833-288-EWTN. Call now for Call to Communion.
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4: The mission of Women of Grace is to transform the world one woman at a time. Women are imbued by God with certain characteristics that are intrinsic to their very nature that is necessary for the world today. Well, the program helps to further the mission because we present a variety of very educated guests as well as individuals who have lived through various circumstances in their life. And so when people share their testimonies of God's interaction in their life, it is the greatest way that we can share hope, that we can invite an individual just by way of our story to enter into a relationship with Jesus Christ. God has given me a very rich and full life,

0: being a wife, being a mother, being a grandmother is a very important aspect to the work that I do. Jack and I are very intentional about our family life. We're both engaged in the apostolic work of EWTN, so I speak at conferences, I speak at retreats. I love being with the people of God. I am energized by the people of God. Put me in front of a group of people, and I am unleashed for the Lord. It's the only way I can explain it. I just get so into what the Holy Spirit is showing me that this group of people needs to hear. I love meeting the people. I love greeting the people. I love praying with the people. I love embracing the people. I love the people of God because I see God in them. Wow, does it get any better than that?
1: 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I want to congratulate one of our great EWTN radio partners, and that is WJPN 106.3 FM, serving Dumfries, Virginia. They are celebrating their 10th anniversary. That is fantastic. Congratulations to David Morales and his team there at St. John Paul the Great Catholic High School. That's where the radio station is, from all of us at EWTN. All right, we're going to go to the phones in just a moment. That we're still getting them screened right now. Here's a question from Jillian. This email came in to us. Is Thomas, St. Thomas the Apostle, is Thomas a part of the apostolic succession since he was not present when Christ established the priesthood with the others?
2: He was present when Christ established the priesthood. That's Holy Thursday. Upper room. He was there, all right. And yes, he is part of apostolic succession. And if you talk to our friends, the St. Thomas Christians in India, they'll tell you where that succession went.
1: You bet. Yeah, Jillian may be confusing it with, you know, the time when Thomas was away and all that.
2: Well, after the resurrection, Jesus appeared a number of times.
1: Sure.
2: Right? And sometimes Thomas wasn't there.
1: Right.
2: But he came back.
1: Yes, he did. Jillian, thanks so much for your email. Here's one now from Bernard. Did other Jewish sects accept the Septuagint?
2: Yeah, that's why there's a Septuagint. The Christians didn't produce the Septuagint. This is a Jewish book.
1: Yeah.
2: I mean, the church inherited it from the Jews. Now, you know, first century Jews disagreed on a lot of things. They disagreed on a lot of things, including the canon of the Bible.
1: Uh-huh.
2: But there certainly were many Jews that used the Septuagint. That's why that ended up in the lap of the church. It's why it became the ecclesiastical translation of the Old Testament.
1: We'll get back to the phones in a second here. It is Call to Communion on EWTN. 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An email from Raymond going way back, and I mean way back. If Adam and Eve had not sinned, would they have experienced death?
2: Yeah, so Catholic doctrine on this is no, that they had what are called preternatural gifts, including immortality, integrity, meaning that they could have easily resisted the allures of the flesh, the allurement of the flesh, and infused knowledge, meaning they would have continued to know God and God's will, you know, in an implicit way. All these things were preternatural gifts that they lost when they were kicked out of the garden. So, yeah, they would have lived forever. Not because biology as such is inherently immortal, but they had a preternatural gift of immortality.
1: Raymond, thanks so much for your email. Let's get back to the phone calls now. Here's Kelly. Kelly is a first-time caller in Colorado, listening on the Great Catholic Radio Network. Hey, Kelly, what's on your mind today?
3: I have a question about prayer. How does it work? When we have something that is important to us or something that we need God's help for, we certainly ask all of our friends and family, and we ask for the intercession of the saints and Our Lady. But I know that it's not simply if we get enough people or saints to pray for us. You know, God already has his ways. We don't understand them. So that's my question.
2: Yeah, thanks. So I'm going to give you kind of the official Catholic line on this, but I'm also going to give you

0: my own personal reflections that are not in conflict with the Catholic line, but they are a different perspective. My own personal take is, I have no clue. Right? I mean, I confess to finding the same conundrum that you have found and have thought about it a lot over the years, and I find it more or less unsolvable, okay? Providence, free will, and the future, and prayer, and intercession, it's all just a great big fat mystery, and I have no idea how it all shakes out. I will give you the official Catholic line on this. The official Catholic line is that God foreordains to make use of human prayer as one of the instrumental causes in bringing about his predetermined will.
1: Okay.
0: So God is in control of the whole show. He's not taken any, nothing takes him by surprise. He's got it all in his plan.
1: Yeah.
0: But he brings his plan about through the use of secondary causes. And one of those secondary causes is the instrument of human prayer. So God foreordains to answer the prayer that he intends to answer to bring about his will.
1: Okay.
0: So prayer works, and it has real agency. Now, good luck detecting that. I mean, like, I don't think there's an empirical test that you can bring to bear and say, I know this is answered prayer now, and that's not. That's just not how Christian faith works. We walk by faith and not by sight.
1: Okay. Kelly, thanks so much for your call from Colorado. We hope that is helpful for you. Julie is listening to us in Yakima, Washington, on the Great Sacred Heart Radio. Hey there, Julie. What's on your mind today?
2: I'm Catholic all my life. I wondered if the Catholic Church believes that we're in end times.
0: Oh, yeah, absolutely. That's a biblical doctrine. So 1 Corinthians chapter 10, verse 11, St. Paul writes to those upon whom the end of the ages have come. I mean, and he's writing that in the first century.
1: Yeah.
0: So, absolutely. The end times started with the ascension of Christ, and we're still in the end times.
1: So there it is.
0: Now, do you mean, sometimes people ask this question, and they think, well, you know, is the end imminent? Like, is it going to happen before, like, October 1st? And to that question, there is no answer, right? That the kind of date-setting apocalypticism, you know, well, this guy's the Antichrist, or that guy, or here's the sign that the end is coming and Jesus is going to come back tomorrow, that kind of attitude has always been around, and so far it's been wrong. Like, every person that's ever predicted the end imminently, meaning, like, you know, within their lifetime or, you know, within the next month or whatever, has always been proved to be wrong. Jesus said no one knows the day or the hour. But the perspective that the church should always have is one of hopeful expectation, right? That God, Christ could come back imminently, but imminently could mean next week or next century or next millennium. You know, we could still be in the early church for all we know.
1: Yeah, absolutely. Appreciate that. Hope that's helpful for you, Julie. Thanks for checking in from Yakima, Washington. Still time for a few more phone calls at 833-288-EWTN. If you have a question for Dr. David Anders, or maybe you'd like to explain to us what is stopping you from becoming a Catholic, call or text 833-288-3986. Got a text just a few moments ago. This person says, please explain what Jesus meant when he said that, for if people do these things when the tree is green, what will happen when it is dry? What is he talking about?
0: Yeah, so I'm trying to pull up the context and remember the exact context. But, I mean, essentially, Christ draws a distinction between the events in Judea during his earthly ministry and then what happens when he's taken away, right? And it's a contrast he draws frequently with the apostles.
1: Uh-huh.
0: And so, again, I don't have the text in front of me, but my memory suggests, and I could be wrong, but memory suggests that, you know, when Christ is here, that's when the wedding guests rejoice that the bridegroom is near, et cetera,
1: yeah,
0: et cetera, et cetera.
1: Yeah.
0: And they don't fast, and they can drink and make merry, but when he's taken away, then we're going to fast, then we're going to have trouble, then we're going to have tribulation, and so forth.
1: Okay. Appreciate that. Thanks so much for your text. We'll get back to the phones in a moment. Here's an email from Claire who says, what happened to the church when the Roman Empire was destroyed?
0: It stayed around.
1: Yes, it
0: right?
1: did.
0: It stayed around. So it, a lot depends on how you define the destruction of the Roman Empire. So

0: Rome fell. The city of Rome was conquered in the early 5th century by the Visigoths. But the seat of the empire at that point had already moved to Constantinople. And so the Byzantine Empire, which considered itself the Roman Empire, continued to exist until the sack of Constantinople by the Turks in the 15th century. So you had a Roman Empire of sorts in the East, for another 1,500 years after the time of Christ. In the West, the city of Rome fell. In the year 800, Charlemagne had himself crowned Holy Roman Emperor, which you better believe the Byzantine Emperor was not real keen on, right? And so, there was at least a kind of pretension of, continuity with the Roman Empire in the West. The kings of France definitely saw themselves as heirs of this Roman Christian thing, and they saw themselves as occupying a sort of similar role in Christendom as, say, the Byzantine Emperor would occupy. And, and the language and the law and the culture of Christian Rome arguably continues in the West to this day. But, I mean, even in the church, the church continued to use Latin as its official language and still does in official documents up to the present. But, it was a living ecclesiastical language up until the 1960s.
1: Wow.
0: So, politically, the Roman Empire fractured, but Roman Empire and its influence did not go away on Christendom.
1: All right, and thank you so much for that. Call to Communion here on EWTN. 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We also air it a couple times over the weekend, so you can check out our website for more information about that, EWTN.com/listen. Let's go to Chris now. He was on hold on one of our previous programs, but we ran out of time. So I'm very glad that Chris called us back from Orange County. Hey there, Chris. What's on your mind today?
2: Hi. I was going to ask Dr. Anders what he thinks about the apparent discrepancy or the timing of the Last Supper, because our Lord, everybody agree, all the synoptics and John agree that Jesus died on Good Friday, but in reading further, you say that the Passover was coming up. Therefore, the Passover could not have been celebrated prior to Jesus' death. But in the Last Supper, we're seemingly, where do you want, the disciples were asked, where do you want to have the Passover to Jesus? And that was at the Last Supper. So, do you have a feeling? Do you have a comment about that?
0: Sure. So you're correct. The Synoptic Gospels, Matthew, Mark, and Luke, date the Passover to the 15th of Nisan, which is the day after the Passover meal, the crucifixion, I should say, and John dates it to the 14th of Nisan. So they have different dates. They both have him crucified on Friday, but they think the date on Friday was different. Now, Pope Benedict, in his book, Jesus of Nazareth, has a very long discussion of this problem, and I would refer you to the Pope's remarks. It's the second volume of Jesus of Nazareth. A very common scholarly explanation is that John changes the date because he has a theological agenda of having Jesus crucified on the day of the Passover, because he is the Passover lamb. He kind of signals this in the beginning when John the Baptist sees him and says, "Behold the Lamb of God." That's like right off the bat as you open the gospel. He's told you who Jesus is and what his identity is. And so there's profound symbolic value in having him crucified on the day of the Passover sacrifice. John's gospel is just one big fat book of symbolism, right? One after the other. It's signs and symbols all day long in John. And that seems very consistent with his literary method. Now, obviously, that to hold that view requires that you say, well, you're saying that, John wrote some things that weren't absolutely chronologically accurate in the way that a court stenographer would write them, and my answer to that would be yes. But remember what the literal sense of the text means in Catholic theology. The literal sense is the sense that the author

0: wanted to convey. If the author wants to give me, you know, when Luke writes the book of Acts and the book of Luke, he says, I'm going to give you a blow-by-blow account. Went down to the archives, interviewed the witnesses. I'm writing it out for you. That's Luke's stated purpose, right? It seems evident to me that's not John's purpose.
1: No.
0: Right? He is the theologian. That's the way he's spoken of in the tradition. John's the theologian who's writing a highly symbolical account of events to invest them with theological meaning. That's my take. You don't have to hold my opinion. I mean, there are plenty of Catholic exegetes and scholars who have tried to work out a harmonization of these accounts, and Pope Benedict's in that group, you know. So you can go that way, and I'm not taking a position one way or the other. To me, it doesn't offend me as a Catholic if someone says, well, you know, John's objective was something other than pure chronology. I'm okay with that.
1: Chris, is that helpful for you?
2: Yes, it sure is. Thank you so much.
1: Appreciate your phone call. Call to Communion here on EWTN. 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Emmanuel is listening in Tulsa on the Great Oklahoma Catholic Radio. Emmanuel, what's on your mind today?
3: Yeah, thank you for taking my call. And I really love your program. I learn a lot every time.
1: Thank you.
3: Quick question. I have lost 2 children through miscarriages just in the past, not recently. But my question is, whenever we pray as a family, my wife usually refers to them whenever we are doing intercessory prayer and we are asking the saints to pray for us. My favorite is Saint Thomas Aquinas, so I would say Saint Thomas Aquinas, pray for us. And my wife will name our miscarried deceased children and say Saint Jonathan, Saint this. So would that be a Catholic practice?
0: Yeah, thank you so much. And I'm so sorry for your loss. And you know, I would imagine that this is a practice that brings your wife a good deal of comfort, and I'm very blessed by that, and I hope she continues to be comforted by this. So here's what the Catholic Church says about asking for people's intercession. And of course, these are people. You can pray and ask for the intercession of anybody who's dead if you personally believe that they're in heaven. That's different from having them named in the church's calendar with their own feast day, right, and being promoted in the public cult of the Catholic Church. That's what canonization does. Canonization doesn't place someone in heaven. Canonization is a recognition, a public recognition by the church that someone is in heaven.
1: An acknowledgement.
0: And sets them forth as an example in their moral life and so forth, and encourages the church to seek their intercession. And so there's got to be a process for that. Otherwise, everybody would offer up their own grandmother for public veneration, right? Yeah. So you got to have some kind of selection. The Holy See decides here who the saints are, here's who's going to go into the calendar, mm-hmm. and so forth. But privately, yeah, in your own private prayer life, you can definitely pray and ask for the intercession of anyone that you think is in heaven. And I think there's absolutely no reason that I can see why anyone would doubt that the souls of miscarried children are not in heaven. I mean, they have no personal sin. There's no revelation promising that they're in heaven, but they're certainly not anywhere else. I mean, they're not going to be in hell. I mean, Thomas Aquinas invented the doctrine of limbo to try to account for this. But limbo is not a doctrine. That's just a theological opinion. And most Catholic theologians, including recent popes, seem to think that unbaptized infants go to heaven. That seems like a safe opinion, right? The Pope holds it. And so this is a very reasonable thing to do. I mean, the only thing you can't do is name a church for these children and promote them in the public cult. But in your private prayer life, absolutely, that's appropriate if you want to.
1: Appreciate your call, Emmanuel. It is called to Communion here on EWTN. Here's a question now from Rosa. In the Latin Mass, why does the altar server lift the garment of the priest when the priest raises up the Eucharist? Do you know?
0: That's a good question.
1: Yeah.
0: And I'm not sure that I do know.
1: Okay. Why don't we pass on that one? Here's one then from Bonnie. In the Protestant church, I see pastors leave to go to other denominations for more money. How do Catholic priests get jobs at churches? Do they just go where they're offered the best money?
0: No, that is not how it works in the Catholic Church. That's a big difference. So the whole model of church governance between the Catholic Church and much of the Protestant world is just vastly different. I went to a Protestant seminary myself, and it was affiliated with a Christian denomination, with the Evangelical Free Church, but it drew students from other denominations as well. And whether you were denominational or not,

0: Students paid their own way. They paid tuition just like you would at any other graduate school. And they would graduate with a degree. If they wanted to be in ministry, they would get a ministry degree, like a Master of Divinity degree. And then they had to go out and find a job. And that meant they had to go interview and audition and this sort of thing. And, you know, if you were in a denominational seminary, obviously you would be limited to that denomination.
1: Mm-hmm.
0: There are interdenominational seminaries in the Protestant world where, you know, you can kind of shop it around, if you will. Most people in the Protestant world don't select a denomination based on money. That's my experience. They select it based on their theological conviction or their family heritage. I mean, someone who is a Lutheran is not going to become a Baptist just because they get a raise most of the time. I mean, that could happen, but I mean, that's not the way it works.
1: Yeah.
0: But with whatever tradition you're in, whether it's Baptist or Lutheran or Presbyterian or Bible church or whatever, within that tradition, yeah, there is a market. There's a market, and you have to apply. You have to be interviewed. You have to audition. And to keep that job, you have to basically please most of the people most of the time, or you're going to get voted out. And money does play a role. And so there are cases where, you know, somebody passes a church of 1,000 and then they get an offer to go to a church of 10,000 and a significant bump. And that's a motive, just like it would be for anybody in any form of work. That is just not how the Catholic Church works at all. First of all, if someone has the inclination to become a priest, they don't. That's not a guarantee they can go get the degree or whatever. They have to go to the church and say, I have this inclination. Then the church discerns whether they do or not. It's up to the church to decide whether to even put them in seminary. Then if the church thinks, yeah, this person may seriously have a vocation to the priesthood, they'll accept them into the Catholic seminary. But that's not a guarantee of ordination. And along the way, you can get booted for a lot of reasons.
1: Yeah.
0: Okay, so you got to make it through a lot of studies, and not just studies, but spiritual formation and accountability and so forth. At the end of that process, if the church still thinks you're priestly material, they'll pay the tuition, they'll pay your expenses, which are not a lot, then they ordain you. And one of the things you do in ordination is you promise to obey your bishop or whoever his successor is for life.
1: Yeah.
0: And then the bishop says, you go here, well, you go there, right? And he decides what the assignments are. Now, in practice, bishops have learned over the centuries that it's not a good idea to just be completely imperious and overbearing in this process. And these days, there are more parishes than there are priests. There's more work than there are people to do them, right? And so it sometimes, I mean, there are unofficial principles about how this shakes out. So there is this kind of a seniority, you know, pecking order hierarchy within the presbyterate. And more often than not, the senior priests will, you know, receive the choicer parishes, not always, but that typically is the case. Sometimes a parish will come up and need a pastor, and you know, the personnel board of the diocese will sit around and literally say, okay, who wants this one? And Sam says, well, I'll take it. Okay, it goes to Sam, you know, and the bishop signs off on the decision. But not always. Sometimes, and the priests are allowed to signal what they'd like. I'd like to stay here. I'd like to go there. But the bishop doesn't have to take their requests.
1: Okay.
0: And so I know priests personally who are in parishes that they don't want to be in, and they've asked to be moved, and they haven't been moved. And I know the opposite also happens. So, but ultimately, it's the bishop's decision.
1: Appreciate your email there, Bonnie. Thank you so much for it. Let's go to Mark in Cincinnati, listening on the Great Sacred Heart Radio, AM 740. Hey there, Mark. What's on your mind today?
2: Hello?
1: Hi. Go right
2: this
1: ahead.
2: Is for Mike?
1: Yes, go right ahead.
2: Mike in Cincinnati.
1: Yes, yeah. Mike, go ahead.
2: Okay. My question, I was surfing the web, and I saw lots of information about this Church of Scientology, and it seems to be a worldwide church, and people were saying how satisfied they were with the church. But I'm a devout Catholic, so I'm not thinking about joining the church, but my question is that a legitimate religion?
0: Yeah, thank you so much. So the as it were, Church of Scientology was started by the science fiction writer and futurist and self-help guru L. Ron Hubbard. And church is an odd name because it has zero connection to Christianity and doesn't pretend to, right? So its beliefs are radically and completely different from anything resembling any Christian denomination at all. So
1: there that
0: there
1: is.
0: You go. Yeah.
1: Okay. Mark, thanks so much for your call. Here's kind of a tough one. This is from Tisha, who says, will my 5-year-old grandson go to heaven even though he wasn't baptized?
0: Thank you so much, Tisha. So

0: If the grandson has passed away, my heart would absolutely break and go out to you, and you'd have my sincere condolences if that were the case. If your grandson has already passed away, the presumption of the Catholic Church would be that he's in heaven, because the age of five is before the age of reason. He could not have any real personal guilt or sin because he hasn't reached the age of reason. He hasn't reached the age of real moral responsibility. And God loves his children and wants all people to be saved. So there's no reason to doubt that God could very well extend the grace of salvation to this child in some way known only to God. Now, you know, we don't have some revelation that says this specific child is in heaven, but we have principles from sacred scripture and tradition that would lead us to have a real lively hope in this child's case. Now, if the grandchild is still living, and I'm not sure from the question whether he is or not, then what I can tell you is sort of the same, that God desires everybody to be saved and has offered sufficient grace for everyone to be saved. And our prayer would be that your grandchild and everyone else would come to cooperate with that grace before they die sufficiently to be saved. And we can't handicap that now, right? We got a whole life ahead of us, so we got to, you know, wait until the end to find out.
1: Tayshia, thank you so much for your text. Glad that we could get that in here at the end of the program. Dr. David Anders, thank you,
0: sir.
1: Thanks,
0: Tom.
1: 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Thanks for joining us. We'll see you next time here on EWTN's Call to Communion. I'm looking forward to it. I hope you are as well. God bless.
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1: The most glorious work of all, to praise God in his kingdom.
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1: One who lives in love lives in God. And God lives in him.
2: What a wonderful thing is our church. This whole network is built on trust. The essence of evangelization is to tell everybody Jesus loves you. We are all called to be great saints. Don't miss the opportunity.
3: Well, it's good to be back. And I want to thank you all for your prayers, because Wednesday night I was really sick and never thought I'd be able to make it to Lincoln, Nebraska. But with a few ounces of steroids and a lot of prayers, I could at least breathe, and our dear Lord allowed me to go to that wonderful city called Lincoln, Nebraska. And there were great crowds there. We talked about God. What else could you talk about? Huh? And we talked about life and pro-life. And there is, as you know, a very wonderful bishop there, Bishop Bruskiewicz. And he was such a gentleman. And I know you've heard a lot about Bishop Bruskiewicz. But he's a very gentle man, a real bishop of the church, and very gentle and very funny. He took me over for breakfast. I know you like to hear what I do on weekends. And so he, before we left, he drove us to the airport, and so he took his mother, 90 years old, and she made breakfast, her and her daughter. Made breakfast. She's a Franciscan nun. And so we were talking at table, and he said to me, "Do you know my mother says to me every so often?" I said, "What?" He said, "She looks at me and she says, 'I don't care if you are a bishop, take out the garbage.'" The funniest thing I ever heard. And she was laughing and he was laughing. So I want to thank tonight all the people, the bishop and the staff and the chancery and all of Lincoln, Nebraska, for your kindness, your goodness, your faith, which was edifying to the people with me. And the fact that you hang in there, I think that's very important. I learned a few things in the last few weeks that kind of disheartened me a little bit. That there are many people who, in the past year or so, for whatever reason, refuse to admit God as Father. And I feel very bad about that. You know, they just can't say Son and Holy Spirit. There is Father, Son, and Holy Spirit. And although I really don't have in my heart a concept of a father, I had a father, obviously. But since my parents were divorced when I was six, I don't have the reality of having had a father. I met him 6-7 times, but that's different, I would think or hope. So all these years, you know, I've had a little hard time relating to God as Father, because I don't have that reality. And I remember years ago, I was in the hospital. Do you mind if I chit-chat a little bit? Okay. I had to go to the hospital for something.

of thing. And I was at the end of the hall. There was nobody there but me. And I walked in that room, and I knew there was something different about that room. There was a kind of silence that I had never felt before or realized before. And I thought, well, this is, you know, I could feel the presence of God. And so I wrote a book while I was in that hospital called The Father's Splendor. It's on his attributes. And that was the first time I started to think of God as Father. And then later on, no, that was called His Silent Presence. That was it. Then later on, I wanted a book for our Jewish friends. So they consider God Father, but in a different way. And so the Lord gave me a book called The Father's Splendor, which is on all the attributes. But even then, you know, I learned a lot about the Father. I understood a little bit about his fatherhood, his creative powers, his omnipotence and omnipresence, all these wonderful things he is. But I could never quite understand Father, Father, you know what I mean? And until maybe a couple years ago, maybe 3 years ago, in reading the scriptures, especially from the 13th to 17th chapter of John, the Lord is constantly talking about his Father. And then he said to Mary Magdalene, I go to see my Father and your Father, my God and your God. And then I think, you know, I'm 75, and I thought, Lord, I'll never catch up if I don't get moving here. I barely realized that God is Father. And that's why our dear Lord said, call no man your father, because it is the Father who created with my, decided I would be, breathe the soul into my tiny little thing there. And so I call him Father. Now, we call priests Father, of course, because they represent the Lord to us. See, they are his priests. They're the ones that bring down the Lord to us, see? So we call them Father because they are spiritual fathers to us. They lead us to God. And so tonight I wanted to share, if there are people who have a hard time for whatever reason calling God Father, whether your father was abusive or whatever, maybe together tonight we can just look at our dear Lord as Father. You know, we have the parable, you know, of the prodigal son. And aren't we all, huh? Aren't we all prodigal children? We just go around wasting a lot of our time. I'm going to take that a little bit tonight. But most of all, I just want to go through some of the passages. Somebody remind me to talk about St. Michael. Only it costs a dollar and a half. just to make you understand that we should never be afraid of the Father. He is so good to us. So good. Now, there were two sons, as you know, and the one said, let me have the share of the estate. And the father divided it. See, I wouldn't have divided it. I said, get lost. Yeah, this little squirt wants a half. He wants his share of the estate. What are you talking about? You nuts or something? It's my reaction. I just want you to know the difference, you know, between me and the father. I would have said, hey, split. If you don't like it here, get lost, you know. But thank God, that's not the case. Now, a few days later, the younger son got together everything he had. You can tell, you know, you can see him packing up his clothes and getting his little bags together and his camel or horse, whatever the

had in those days, and off he goes with this bundle of money. And you spend it all. That's not hard to understand. Buy a few camels here and a few drinks there and a few more drinks, and they're the success of the whole party, and you're going buying food for everybody, and the first thing you know, finished. Well, he squandered his money on a life of debauchery. Now, you wouldn't know anything about that, you know? We don't have debauchery today. We have insanity today. We're past the debauchery stage. And the bad part about that, you know, nobody even cares. We don't have scandal anymore. Do you notice that? There is no scandal. People in high office can do some pretty terrible things. And we don't even care. I mean, we say, well, he's a man. Well, I hope he's a man. I wouldn't know what else he'd be. He looks like a man. You know, and we just take for granted that we're part animal, part spiritual, and we're mostly animals, so let's just accept it. If you accept the animal part only, you're going to act like a dog. So, you know, it just doesn't make any sense to me that we don't use our soul, our mind, given to us in God's image and likeness, and we act like animals. And the bad part of this, we are no longer scandalized. You tell me the last time you have experienced a good scandal. You expect the worst from everybody. See, we're not surprised. Not surprised. Abortion years and years ago would have been a horror. And we're not even surprised. Say, oh, what's that? A clinic? Oh, yeah. That's where they kill babies. Oh, really? It's nothing, see? And I'm wondering, you know, the last couple of days since I came home from Nebraska, I'm wondering if that's what's reason we don't have fear of the Lord. Because God, we don't know God as Father. We don't have any fear of offending Him. I don't mean servile fear. I don't mean the fear they're scared to death. If that kind of fear saves you from hell, hey, it's better than nothing. But the fear we're supposed to have of the Father is, I love you, Father. You created me. You're so good to me. I don't want to hurt you, see? It's the kind of parental love your kids should have for your parents. If you had that kind of love for your parents, you'd never offend them. You never would disobey. Why? Because you don't want to hurt them. See, we don't have that anymore. We just don't care for anybody. And so the prodigal son lost what? Fear of the Lord. He lost fear of his father. Well, now there was a famine, and he began to feel the pinch. I like that thing, the pinch. He began to feel more than a pinch. So what's he do? He hires himself to one of the local inhabitants to feed the pigs. I mean, our Lord could not have said anything worse than a little Jewish boy feeding pigs. I mean, that was the insult of insults. Well, he would willingly have filled his belly with the husk of the pigs, but no one offered him anything. Now, here's a boy that was very generous with his friends. Bought them drinks and lived a debauchery life and had all this so-called fun, and now nobody even gave him a husk from a pigsty. Now, he's coming to his senses. Isn't that something? We have to go down that low. Some of you are there now, and you don't even know it. You're so low that you don't even know how.

bad you are. You're so used to swimming in the mud and the muck that you don't know you're there anymore. Well, wake up, buddy, because if the Lord comes, you're not ready. Oh, he's not coming. Well, I don't think he'd want to come looking at you the way you are. So he came to his senses. And he said to himself, how many of my father's paid servants have more food than they want? Here I am dying of hunger. Now this is the first time this kid thought he was stupid. If you don't come to that conclusion sometime, you're not alive. And you're not honest either. See, did you know he had to get down that low before he got honest? Isn't that funny? Some of us cannot admit truth until we just fall flat on our faces. So what's he do? He said, I'm going to leave this place and go to my father. And I'm going to say, Father, I've sinned against heaven and you. Oh, now he's getting smart. I mean, he's admitting truth. See how truth gives you light? Truth always gives light. Lies give more darkness. See, he was lying to himself before. I'm going to have me a good time. I'm going to spend my life on this farm. Then he had to suffer. Yes, that's the way it goes. Then he came to his senses. Now he's got light. Okay, so now what? I'll tell him I no longer deserve to be called your son. Treat me as to one of your paid servants. He just wanted to be a servant. So while he was a long way off, now this is important. Every day, that father looked down the road to see if his son was coming back. Do you look down the road for your children? Even though it may seem hopeless and helpless, even though they may say a lot of nasty things to you, are you looking down the road? Are you looking for him to repent, to come back? Well, while he's still a long way off, the father saw him and was moved with pity. Are you moved with pity if your kids come home? Or are you angry? Are you angry? He was moved with pity. And the boy ran up to him, and the father kissed him tenderly. And he said, I've sinned against heaven and you, and I don't deserve to be called your son. But the father said, no, bring out the best robe and put it on him. And put a ring on his finger and sandals on his feet and bring the fatted calf. And we're going to have a feast. Why? Why does the father so rejoice when you come back as a sinner, one who has left him entirely, given yourself to the world, the flesh, and the devil? Why do all of the angels in heaven rejoice over one sinner? One sinner. Repents, this one. Can you imagine the choirs of angels going, hallelujah, and everybody jumping up and down because you came home? But that's what happens. One who was lost came back. It's awesome how the Father loves you. Well, they began to celebrate. Here comes the old elder son. Oh, I think most of you are on his side. I haven't talked to this dear old boy to anybody that everybody was on the side of this little boy. And he's getting around the night. He hears music and dancing, and he says, what's going on? This is my rendition also. Don't look for this in scripture.

I had my own rendition at the talks the other night in Nebraska, and this woman came up to me. She said, "Have you thought of putting your own rendition of scripture in a book?" I said,

travel a lot. Oh, he was not a happy traveler. He was angry, and he wouldn't go in. He might be stomping his feet out there and walking around, and he's angry, and he's mad, and he's thinking all kind of thoughts against his father, his brother, the servants. Here comes the father. Oh, golly, poor guy. You know, it's hard to be good. There's always somebody yelling at you if you're good. There, the father's all happy, and his father came out to plead with him. And what's he say? Look, all these years I've slaved for you. Oh. Never once disobeyed your orders. Oh, boy, quite a guy. Yeah, you never offered me so much as a kid to celebrate with my friends. Y'all agree with that? They don't want to say so. I think most people on this guy's side. But this son of yours, oh boy, he don't even say for my brother. This son of yours, when he comes back after swallowing up your property, oh boy. You know what it shows me? That all the time this other boy was gone, he was envious. He was really wishing he was out there in debauchery instead of on that field. I'll make a bet. And when he looked at his brother, he said, look at that. He had all that fun, and now he's back home, got the same reward. You ever think that way? Yeah. But do you know what else he was afraid of? I think he thought now he's going to get half of his inheritance also. See, he'd walk away with two-thirds. With all his debauchery added in, and then he'd walk away with one-third working like a dog. We call that natural reasoning. There's nothing at all supernatural about it. He and his women. See, I told you. By golly, that was it. When he comes back after swallowing up your property, he and his women, you will kill a fatted calf. I wonder what the difference was with the one who was debauchering and the one who wished he was debauchering. I don't think there's any difference. One was afraid to leave, but it was all here. The other one left. He learned something, came back. The father said, my son, that gentle he was, you are with me always, and all I have is yours. He didn't lose anything. It was only right we should celebrate and rejoice because your brother was dead and came to life. He was lost and was found. See, that's the father. I wish I had the words. I wish I had the vocabulary, the heart, maybe, the mind, to explain the father. Father, in this, in the chapters of St. John, beginning with 13, 14. Our dear Lord is constantly talking about the Father. He said, there are many rooms in my Father's mansion. If it were not so, I would have told you. Isn't that awesome, huh? There are many degrees of glory, many degrees of light, many degrees of happiness and joy. You and I cannot fathom in this life. As I would have told you if it weren't true. Why don't we believe it then, huh? Why don't we believe it? He said, no one can come to the Father except through me. And if you know me, you know my Father. You know, it's all he talked about. Is the Father. How can

of you out there not even acknowledge the Father's existence when you refuse to say, Father. You're in grave danger. Grave danger. Well, he says, I am in the Father. Oh, here's Philip. You know, the apostles were strange sometimes. The Lord says he's going to go. And what does Philip say? Is Philip worried about it? Does Philip say, oh, Lord, don't go. Stay with us. I mean, what do we do without you? You're everything to us. What does Philip say? Oh, that's okay, Lord. You know, let us see the Father. We'll be okay. If you want to go, it's all right. You go. And our Lord looks at him with unbelieving eyes. He said, Philip, now listen to what I'm going to say. He said, Philip, have I been with you all this time? And you still don't know me? Isn't that awesome? To have seen me is to have seen the Father. See? It's the Father. Jesus is the mind of the Father. And the love between them is the Spirit. There's three persons, one God. And he keeps saying, I am in the Father and the Father's in me. It is the Father living in me that does all this work, and I am in him and he is in me. So if I look at Jesus, I see the Father. He said, I'm going to the Father and he will send you another advocate. And this chapter's of St. John's. And this is something that we don't understand because we don't think about it. We don't meditate. We're so full of things and people and events and hatreds and likes and dislikes. I mean, we go around like a merry-go-round. He says, on that day, you will understand that I am in the Father and you are in me, and I am in you. That's what baptism did for you and me. I would like you, maybe this week, to just apologize to the Father. Would you do that? Because so many people don't love him anymore. Don't even think of him as Father. Oh, he's great and he's creator and you want to shake in your boots, just read the Old Testament. That'll shake you up. But you had to do that, you know, to straighten him out. But the Father sent Jesus on his own. Jesus said, I didn't come because I wanted to. I came because I was sent by the Father to save you, to save you. And so you and I think he'd be pleased if every so often you would say, Father, I'm sorry there are so many people who no longer love you or no longer adore you, who have lost their way, don't want to be with you forever. I think it's so sad, you know? So sad that we've gotten to that point in life and our lack of faith and hope and love, that we don't want a Father in heaven. Something wrong, huh? Very wrong. That I don't want a Father in heaven. See? Now, our dear Lord says later on, my Father is the vine dresser. A vine dresser. Whatever branch doesn't bear fruit, he cuts off. I think that's why we're afraid of the Father, because he cuts us off. If it's a dead branch, you do that on a tree. You cut off a dead branch. And here's something that he says in the 15th chapter of John, as the Father loved me, I love you. Now, let's listen what that says.

as the eternal Father loves his Son Jesus. That's an infinite love. We can't even imagine that. All human love is sometimes disappointing. It's not there when you want it. It's not there when you need it so often. It changes. It's fickle. But God's love is always there, always faithful, always ready to help, always ready to forgive, always compassionate. And he has asked you and I to love like he loves. But if I get up in the morning, I would like to think that the Father loves me as much as he loves Jesus. Whoa, Kelly. How can you be lonely? How can you be lonely? The Father loves you as much as he loves Jesus. You got to think of those things. You just can't pass it by and say, oh, yeah, the Father loves me. Interesting. Oh, let's see what else it says down here. It doesn't get time to sink in your head. See, we'd never be lonely. Never. So all through this, he says, you did not choose me, I chose you. Isn't that something? You're not a Catholic, you're not a Christian on your own. Oh, say, yeah, I got a bright light one day. Oh, come on. God gave you that bright light. You don't have a bright light on your own. Mm-mm. We go astray. Now, he said, everything I learned from my Father, I taught you. Everything. You see, my friends, we have a Father in heaven. And I think the fact that I have not the recollection of a Father, I think I have a deep appreciation now for the Father in heaven. Who's always there. Who is always kind. Always loving. Ready to forgive. Ready. If I just ask him. Ready to forget. And ready to pile grace upon grace upon grace. Because he loves me. And some of you have committed grave sins like abortion. Would you think tonight of coming back to God as your Father? Would you think of maybe going to confession and saying, Father, I have sinned against heaven and you, and I'm sorry? Would you think about it tonight? Maybe go in the morning? And those of you who have hurt others by committing adultery and leaving your wives because maybe they have cancer and you don't want to bother, could you look at the Father tonight and say, Father, forgive me. I have sinned against heaven and you. Forgive me. If you're not a faithful spouse, a faithful child, a faithful wife, would you think tonight of saying, Father, forgive me? I have sinned against heaven and you. Bring me home. Make me do it right. He is our Father, and we have to be very simple with the Holy One. And Jesus merited all that for you and me. I can say Father and mean it. Because he lives in me. I'm not the best in the world. I have many faults and weaknesses and imperfection and a good hot Italian temper. I try. I make it a lot of times. Sometimes I don't. But I have a Father, you see, that I can go to and say, I'm sorry.

0: have a confessor, too. It doesn't hurt. But then there are times when little things happen that you have no reason to pop off or whatever. I have a father. I can say, I'm sorry. I didn't mean to offend you. And I think if you have a problem saying I'm sorry to your neighbor, you probably have a big problem saying I'm sorry to the Father. So let's think of the Father. I'd like you this week to just apologize to him for all the people in the world. Many don't know him. Many don't want to know him. And many don't no longer want to know him. And I think if we just all said that, you know, I'm sorry, Father, for all those people, and please keep me safe in your heart, that I may never deny thee. Never. We have a call. Hello?
1: Hello?
0: Hey, where are you from?
1: Massachusetts.
0: Wonderful. What's your question?
1: Well, my grandma died September 29th, and, my father is also emotionally abusing me and my mother.
0: Yeah.
1: And I want you to pray for him and to forgive him and pray for my mom and I.
0: I will. How old are you, sweetheart?
1: 9.
0: No, I'm sorry.
1: I'll be 10 October 20th.
0: I'll pray for you.
1: Okay, thank you.
0: Yeah, it's sad, huh? Well, sweetheart, you need to pray for your dad because he doesn't understand what he's doing, you see. What you do to the least, our dear Lord said, you do to him, huh? I know it's hard for you to love your father. He's abusive. He's also scared, I imagine, and weak. So he picks on people that can't fight back. See? Women are special objects of men who are weak. They couldn't fight a man. They get beaten up. But they fight women that can't fight back. It's a sickness. But I'm glad you're praying for him. And I will pray for him too. But what you need to do, sweetheart, is just pray to Our Lady and ask Our Lady to help your dad understand what he's doing. And be very kind to your mother. Try to make up in love and obedience and prayer what she lacks from your dad. And I think together, Lord, he'll help you somehow. But don't get discouraged. Keep going to Jesus. Go to Jesus. I used to do that a lot. I'd forget after everything was over, but still, you can go to Jesus. And say the Our Father from the bottom of your heart. Then we have another call. Hello?
2: Hello, Mother. My name is Christine, and I'm from Boston.
0: Okay.
2: And about 4 years ago, I realized I had been away completely from church, and I went back to my Protestant church and realized I came to a deeper faith and needed to heal my image of Father. And I started to pray a small prayer to God the Father that he would heal my image of him, not what I wanted him to be, but who he really was. And never in my wildest imagination did I ever think that that prayer would bring me to the threshold of the Catholic Church. And I was received.
0: Thank you, Jesus.
2: I was received into the Catholic Church on May 6th this year,
0: after
2: being away for 30 years. I just want to thank you for your prayers and your admonishment to go to Mary and to say the rosary. And I'm so, so grateful to be back at table.
0: Well, you got an image of the Father, see? That's what he did. You ask him for an image of the Father. And I think some of you may have a hard time praying to an image of the Father. We just don't have in the church. I hope there's a feast day one day just for the Father. You know, there's some kind of a movement on for that purpose. But see, the Father's Lord, Creator, He's omnipotent, omnipresent. He's, well, he's everything, and Jesus is everything too, but it's such an awesome thought. It, like one of my sisters hurts her head when she starts thinking of the omnipotence of God. That's okay, because he is, we should rejoice that our Father is so great. We have another call. Hello?
3: Hello, Mother.
0: Yeah, where are you from?
3: I'm from South Philadelphia.
0: Oh, great. There's Philadelphia people here.
3: Yes. And we miss you here.
0: Oh, thank you.
3: And we were sort of wondering how to get some pepperoni or some sausage down to you.
0: Well, let me tell you how you do it. You go to the store.
3: Okay.
0: And you buy about 6 of these long pepperonis, and you wrap them up and put them in a box and mail them.
3: I just want them to be fresh when they get to you, sister.
0: I know. That's the best. Are you from South Philly?
3: Yes, I am.
0: Oh, that's the place to be.
3: Oh, yes. Very much.
0: Is there a Holy Spirit church there yet?
3: There is a Holy Spirit. We're from St. Monica's, but there is a Holy Spirit.
0: Yeah, when I was there, it was so crowded, the floor was going this way.
3: Sister, you are loved.
0: And what's your question? I didn't want to distract you.
3: No, that's okay. My question, sister, is, well, actually, it's a comment, sort of, I think. Me and my two little brothers had an abusive mom, as opposed to a father. It was my father who struggled. And for many, many years, being the only girl, I felt like I had to take care of my brothers.
0: Yeah.
3: And my mother rejected us, abandoned us, and we basically starved. And it took me many, many years, even after I got married, to forgive. My relationship with my husband and my children were very strained, and I have to honestly say that my husband suffered a lot because of my anger. And then when I felt that Jesus and Mary wanted me to come back to them, I kept being inspired to please come back to forgive my mother.
0: Mm-hmm.
3: And I thought, oh, for darn, I can't do that. I'll try. Let's see what happens. Mother, it did work. Mm-hmm. I forgave my mother. I prayed for her. I even sent to Immaculate Conception masses in her name. Mm-hmm. She is alive, but I feel that her and I cannot have a relationship because of my residual feelings.
0: Mm-hmm.
3: But I love my mother. I have forgiven my mother, and as the Our Father says, forgive us our trespasses as we forgive those who trespass against us.
0: Mm-hmm.
3: And I feel closer to Jesus and so much closer to Our Lady that I belong to the Immaculate Heart of Mary and to the Holy Face of Jesus.
0: Yeah. Well, honey, it's true. Many times you forgive, but the person doesn't want to be forgiven. But it's important that you forgive. And it's important to pray for that person. Do good to them if the occasion arises. And that's what our Lord called love. So you do love your mother. And pray for her. So you don't know what may have happened to her. We just don't. I'm appalled sometimes at the things that some women go through and men too, in their early life, and it gets very difficult, see? And so it takes a lot of prayer, but a lot of trust in God, see? If God forgives you in confession, then you have to forgive yourself. You can't go on carrying this load on you all the time. And I'm glad you did. See, that's a special grace from the Lord, that you could forgive, and you did. Some people, the most charitable thing you can do for them is stay away from them. I mean, that's the truth. Because they get mad looking at you. They do. See? So stay away. Don't aggravate them. I mean, you can't make people love you. That's impossible. You can't make them like you either. But you don't need that. If I know God is my Father and He loves me, and Jesus loves me, and the Spirit loves me, and Our Lady is my mother, who else do I want? Now, I like all of you that love me, but those who don't, I don't care. I don't cry over it. I feel sorry you don't love me. I love you. But I never see you, so. Somehow that didn't come out right. See, if I saw you, maybe I'd love you. Maybe you'd love me if you saw me. Most people don't like me, have never seen me. They never have, except on the TV. You don't know what a person is off TV, so you can't hate, you can't love or hate anybody on TV. That's stupid, because you never get to know them, see? So don't worry about anybody who doesn't love you, and I'm very happy. I think it's a big grace you need to thank Our Lady for, that you were able to forget, and you have. Now, the fact that you just can't be buddy-buddy friends, I don't worry about that. Purgatory is going to take care of all of that. And if it doesn't, the lower region won't matter. That's the simplicity of it all. There is a purgatory. And all the sincere people, like all the rest of us, who want to be good, who want to be holy, and don't make it, you got another chance. You won't get any more merit. Your glory in heaven won't increase. You know, I've always wanted to shoot an arrow into a bull's eye. Not a bull, but a, you know, one of this. I just have to be careful what I say. But I never could. But they say you got to aim high. Is that right? You aim high in the hope you make the center, huh? Well, you know, we all want to have a perfect bullseye when we die, but it's okay. If you don't make it, there's a nice little warm purgatory that I find a big consolation. Because the first thing you're going to say when you get there is, I made it. You know, you can't offend God anymore. You don't have to worry about being saved anymore. You don't have no gas, electric, telephone. You have nobody bugging you to death. You know, no virtue to practice. You don't have to hold your tongue, bite your tongue, count to 10 anymore. I mean, there's just nothing there but you and a little fire and God. I mean, I think it's awesome. It's awesome. Because we here on this in this life never think of heaven. We're scared to death of it. Nobody wants to die. You know, and the old Italians in my home when I was a kid, my grandfather was dying all the time. I mean, he just was like that, you know. He didn't really die, but you thought he was dying all the time. But he never let us call a priest because he was sure he'd die when he walked in the room and give him the last sacrament. Last sacrament, what's the last sacrament? I said, Grandpa, he's just going to bless you. No, no, I'll die. That's where you're going to die anyway. Italian families are different, you know, because they, oh, he wouldn't. I said, Grandpa, why don't you? We'll call the priest. Ah, I don't need a priest. Okay. But see, we're so afraid of death. But you know, I think living is a fearful thing too. You know, I don't think death is the, we're just kind of guilty, I think. But we have a Father who loves us. And the least sign of repentance, He just goes overboard, like this father. So I want you to look at God in a new way, huh? A way of a child to a real father, a father who loves and forgives, is so thoughtful, so very thoughtful, and does things for all of us that we don't even realize that he does. Don't realize. A lot of the graces you receive, the light you receive, the protection you receive, is all God's hidden ways of saying, I love you. And so tonight I would like you to look at God the Father. This is his year.

And I would like you to say the prayer every day. I think in this day and age, we need to say the prayer of St. Michael. And I'll send it to you. It's got nice cellophane on it, and it'll last a long time. It says, St. Michael, the Archangel, defend us in battle. And be our protection against the wickedness, snares of the devil. May God rebuke him, we humbly pray. And do thou, O Prince of the Heavenly Host, by the power of God, thrust into hell Satan and all the evil spirits who prowl about the world, seeking the ruin of souls. Amen. Say that every day. It's in the back of this beautiful little leaflet. It's a down and a half. And it costs about 50 cents. I really need the money. I really do. You know, donations have gone down since the hurricane. I don't know what the hurricane has to do with it, because it didn't hit the whole nation. Didn't even hit New Orleans, I don't think. So if you're still suffering from the hurricane that didn't hit you, would you consider, please, putting us between your gas and electric? Please don't send me your gas and electric bill. Some people have sent me their gas and electric bill, and I don't know what to do with it. You know? But please, you know, donations have gone down, and as you know, we can't afford that. Because you're the only ones we have, and I just want you to know that. And that somehow you can increase your donation, or some of you have never given. Who was it that sold his pizza company for $1 billion? I don't get a hold of him. But it's not the wealthy who keep a thing like this going, it's always the poor. The wealthy give much when the Lord inspires them and they're good. Without some of the wealthy, we wouldn't exist. The equipment wouldn't be here. So everybody has a part to play. So if you haven't played your part in this network, but only sat there listening, well, then at least pray for us to see God the Father more clearly. And all of you that have called tonight, even though we didn't get to you, your intentions are in all the sisters' prayers. And let us pray for our country. It is in dire need of purification. It is beyond, I think, beyond the time it can turn around on its own. It is far past that moment. And so let us pray for our country, for our president, for Congress, that they have more courage, more strength, to be men of God. So tomorrow, Steve Wood is going to join us to discuss the Father and fatherhood. And so remember, we're always here for you. And please remember your intentions. We're glad to pray for them. You can send us your letters and your problems, and our sisters open the mail, every one of them. That's all our sisters do. They open mail for you. And they pray and pray and pray. So we have a good opportunity now to make reparation this week. And write to us, will you? Write to us. And don't forget this prayer. It's very important that this nation and the Catholics in this nation say this prayer. Because if we don't, I hate to see what's going to happen next. I love you, and we'll see you tomorrow night. Bye now.

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1: Because philosophers are often teased for asking pondering, purposeless questions, let me ask. If you saw a freshly baked cake on the seaside, would you think, nice, the tide must have washed the ingredients together just right, by chance? No. Someone must have gathered the ingredients and baked with that purpose, a cake, in mind. Cute, but really, why did I ask that question? For the same reason philosophers do. Not to ponder over purposeless things, but to know the purpose and cause of a thing. If you're wondering what I mean, just look around you. Everything in the universe is interacting according to cause and effect, acting for a purpose, even if it doesn't know it. Basically, we're surrounded by order in nature. Can you deny that? Good luck. Not only would you have to tell your senses off, but also science, as it's founded on this very order. Order is also the foundation of St. Thomas Aquinas' fifth way. And no, I'm not talking about the fifth time he weighed himself. Way in the sense of argument for God's existence. Fifth indicating which one, his argument from design, or order. Here goes. First premise. There is design throughout the universe. It's everywhere, from the way the earth rotates around the sun to how seeds, in the right conditions, grow. These things always act for the same purpose, thanks to which science can discover laws of nature. So this order is not only essential to science, but assumed by it. Rightly so, because, well, it's self-evident. Second premise, where there is design, there must be a designer. Think back to the cake. The ingredients only became a cake insofar as there was a baker with that purpose in mind. Similarly, things in nature act for a purpose, from the solar system to the plant kingdom. Like a baked cake points to a baker, a designed universe points to a designer. Conclusion, there must be a designer outside the universe, otherwise it couldn't account for the design within it. This designer knows the purpose of these things, moving them with that purpose in mind. This designer we call God.

0: Welcome. We're Bob and Penny Lord, and today we have a very special saint to share with you, the Prince of the Heavenly Hosts, Saint Michael the Archangel.
1: Lucifer, Angel of Light, God's number one angel, decided that he wanted to be like God. And one third of the angels followed him, and they were going to take over. But there was a little voice.
0: A voice from a lowly archangel rose up with the battle cry, "Mikael, who is like God?" And Saint Michael the Archangel.

0: archangel and the army of faithful angels defeated Lucifer and threw him and his army of rebellious angels down into the pit of hell. And the battle has gone on from that day until this.
1: And Michael is up to the battle. Michael comes accompanying his mother, his queen, our mother. Michael is there for us to defend us against the enemy, because today, as well as at that time, people are saying that they are like God. And Michael is yelling from the top of the mountains, there is only one God. So Michael is asking you to come with us as we travel to Italy, France, and Mexico.
0: In the year 490, a lord of Gargano was searching for one of his prized bulls. He spotted the bull in a cave, kneeling. The cave was high above the lord and inaccessible, so he shot an arrow at the bull, which changed its course in mid-flight and struck the lord. He went to the local bishop with his story, who immediately instituted 3 days of fasting and prayer at the site. During this time, the archangel Michael appeared to the bishop. He said to him, I am Michael the archangel, and I'm always in the presence of the Lord. This cave is sacred to me. It is of my choosing. There will be no more shedding of bull's blood. Where the rocks open widely, the sins of man may be pardoned. That which is asked for here in prayer will be granted. So therefore, go up to the mountain and dedicate the grotto to the angels and Christian worship.
2: The bishop, not convinced by the apparition of the angel, did nothing. 2 years went by. The nearby town of Saponto was being invaded by pagan soldiers. It looked like the town of Gargano was going to be defeated. The bishop asked for a 3-day truce for prayer. During that time, Michael appeared again to him and promised that if the people would attack the enemy in faith, he, Michael, would lead them to victory. They did as he commanded, and they were victorious. The bishop went up to the mountain, to the mouth of the cave, but again, he would not enter the grotto, nor would he have a church built there. Another year passed by. On the anniversary of the apparition, the bishop appealed to the Pope for guidance. The Pope ordered him to go up to the cave, this time with bishops of the regions, and for 3 days to pray and fast. During this time of prayer and fasting, Michael again appeared to the bishop. He ordered him into the grotto, and he said, "It is not necessary that you dedicate this church. I myself have consecrated it with my presence. Enter, and with my help, raise prayer and celebrate the sacrifice of the Mass. I will show you how I myself have consecrated that place." The bishop finally obeyed. When he entered the cave, he found an altar covered with a red cloth and a crystal cross upon it, as the angel had predicted.
1: What a blessing to be here. What a special, special blessing to be here where the angel himself appeared and claimed the mountain for himself. And no amount of fallen angels, including the head fallen angel, has any power over Saint Michael and his heavenly army of angels.
0: This cave has become a basilica and has never been consecrated by a bishop. It has been consecrated by the presence of the angels. Many miracles have been attributed to the intercession of Saint Michael the Archangel here. And for a minute, I would just like you to look at the image of Michael. One of the most important things about it is, if you look at his face, he looks like a woman.
3: Gentle.
0: Very gentle, sensitive. If you look at his body, he's got the strength of a man. And just notice the way he subdues Satan with just his little pinky.
3: The disdain that he has for him. We give Satan so much importance, Michael gives him none at all.
0: Remember, Michael the Archangel was not a big angel. He was not an important angel. But it was Michael who said, "Who is like God?"
3: Michael.
0: And Michael and the loyal angels subdued Satan, Lucifer, and the evil angels and threw them into

0: hell?
1: When you enter the mouth of this cave, if you enter with a sense of sorrow for your sins, in a state of grace, all your sins are forgiven you. Why is that important? Because we need to know we are forgiven. You have a gift here that you can not only enter this cave, but bring your loved ones here. We're told, bring your petitions to the foot of the altar. Bring your petitions to this cave. And we do. People have come on this pilgrimage in faith, bringing their loved ones, bringing those who are sick in mind and body, emotions. We're at a time when they tell us there are no angels, when they tell us there is no devil, consequently, is there a God? This is such a holy place that St. Francis of Assisi came and he prayed right at the mouth of the cave. He prayed and fasted for 30 days and 30 nights and then felt unworthy to enter the cave. We enter this cave unworthy because we know of God's mercy. God wants to forgive us, and he only asks us to come here humbly believing. I come here and I ask Michael the Archangel to intercede for our world.
0: This is a very special year because this is the centenary, the 1500th anniversary of the apparition of St. Michael the Archangel here at the Cave of Gargano. And we said that this is the only church that was not consecrated by a bishop. This is the only church other than that of the Nativity in Bethlehem that has never been consecrated by a bishop. This has been consecrated by the presence of the angel, whereas the church in Bethlehem was consecrated by the presence of Jesus. We point your attention to this chair. It's an episcopal chair, the chair of the bishop. It dates back to the 14th century. And here, to the left, this was a gift to the church, to the Basilica of St. Michael the Archangel by Pope John Paul II in 1987.
1: And our beloved vicar said that what this symbolizes is that Michael the Archangel, leading all the other angels, again is claiming victory of the world for God. Who is like God? Michael the Archangel is telling us, and with the symbol of the doves, that peace will come to the earth through the intercession of the angels. I would like to also bring your attention very proudly to Michael. And Michael reigns, one of the least of the angels, reigns as king of the angels because he said yes. When one angel fell because he wanted, out of pride, to be like God, another angel rose because he defended God. Again, the messages. So we are so blessed. We would just like to introduce Father our dear friend, Father Miguel, who has written books about the cave and who has been kind enough to allow us to explain about the cave. Father Miguel has told us that the Benedictines have been custodians of this special blessed cave since the year 1970, and prior to that time, it was the priests of the diocese. I'm speaking Italian. Si puoi dire qualche parola per piacere?
2: Qualche?
1: Sì.
3: You must remember that this sanctuary is one of the oldest in the church. Pilgrims would come here directly from the Holy Land on their way to Rome after having venerated the tomb of our Lord Jesus in the Holy Land. At one time, there were three major pilgrimage places in the world. One of them was Rome, Palestine, the Holy Land, and here, the Cave of St. Michael on the Gargano. At this shrine, popes, kings, as well as many saints and princes came. It has always been considered a sanctuary of penance. Pilgrims came here to pray for the intercession of the Archangel in order to make a proper act of penance for their sins, and they would receive the Eucharist after

0: that.
1: E soprattutto a far penitenza dei propri peccati.
0: The saints came here and prayed to the angel for his intercession and help, always believing themselves to be the greatest sinners. The more one is a saint, the more he considers himself a sinner before the Lord. We don't look at our sins because we're very superficial. We think we're too good to have committed sins. The saints always felt they offended God even in their smallest sins. Therefore, they had to seek help of the angels.
2: When Padre Pio was alive, he sent penitents here to ask the help of Michael the Archangel before returning to confess to him. We too now ask him to help us maintain our peace with our dear Lord.

0: Mont Saint-Michel, the mountain of St. Michael, is located on the far end of Normandy. On the same coast is Dunkirk, where hundreds of thousands of American, British, and German lives were lost in World War II. Less than 100 miles on the other side of Mont Saint-Michel is Lisieux, home and shrine of St. Thérèse the Little Flower.
1: In the year 708, the whole area, which is now a bay, was a forest with two rocky peaks. One was and is still called Tombelaine. The other was known as Mont Tombe, or as it is now called, Mont Saint-Michel. It began as a shrine to Belen, the Celtic god of light, and then later became a shrine to the Roman god Mercury. It did not become a Christian place of worship until the 5th century, when it was occupied by hermits from the other side of the Channel, Ireland. They set up two oratories under the protection of St. Stephen and St. Florian.
0: The Archangel Michael appeared to Saint Aubert, who was then the Bishop of Avranches. Michael commanded that a sanctuary be built on Mont Tombe in his honor. The sanctuary was built on the very mountain where the pagans had worshipped. However, this is not unusual in the history of our church. In Assisi, for example, there is a church called Santa Maria sopra Minerva, St. Mary over the Temple of Minerva. The church was built over the ruins of a pagan temple.
1: When you visit this shrine, one of the great miracles that you become aware of is how they were able to build it in the first place. First, they had to fight the strong pagan influence that prevailed. Then, the physical difficulties seemed to be insurmountable. But when God is in charge, cannot a child with the angel's aid cause the monuments of a pagan cult to tremble?
0: Saint Aubert sent representatives to Mont Sant'Angelo, the cave of St. Michael in the Gargano in Italy, to retrieve a relic from that mountain. When the emissaries returned with the precious stones from the holy cave, what did they find? Where there had formerly been a forest, waves were smacking on the shores of the sea-swept bay. The forest had become an island.
1: Do you find that hard to believe? Well, how do you explain this? This is not only the tradition of the shrine, but geologists have affirmed that in the 8th century, a sudden encroachment of the sea did take place around the new Christian sanctuary that was there. Phenomenon? We would rather believe miracle. We believe in miracles. But for those who do not, no explanation is possible.
0: The miracle of changing the forest into an island created its own set of problems when it came to constructing a building on the island. Many workers died bringing materials over to the island. They had to carry huge, heavy blocks across the sea to the mountain. Often when the material was so heavy, the carts and animals sunk in the marsh, but the Lord would have his way. With St. Michael and the angels in charge, the monument was completed.
1: The laying of the foundations for the crypts, which would eventually support the massive church buildings on the island, was in itself a miracle. Remember, in those days, they couldn't blast into the mountain. They didn't have derricks to lift the heavy stones used to build the many churches and buildings.

0: But build they did. In 1154, the mountain became known for more than buildings made of stone and mortar. With the new abbot at Mont Saint-Michel, it became spiritual. With a new collection of manuscripts, which the abbot composed and transcribed himself, the mountain became known as the City of Books.
1: But often good works, even holy works, suffer the ruthless attacks of the fallen angels. In 1423, Abbot Robert Jolivet, one of those associated with Joan of Arc's trial, having been won over by the English, sought to capture the abbey. It was heroically defended and remained in the hands of the custodians. According to the accounts of that time, the Archangel Michael raised a miraculous storm whose fury wrecked the majority of the English ships, dashing them against the rocks at the foot of the mount.
0: Often people are so in awe of the phenomenon of Mont Saint-Michel, they miss the miracle. And in missing that miracle, they miss the great miracle, the Archangel's message that he is present, fighting the enemies of God and his children. Like Jesus, he echoes across the bay, "Be not afraid. Michael is always with us."
1: In the year 1631, 100 years after Our Lady appeared to Juan Diego in Mexico City, a very special gift was given to Diego Lázaro in a little town called St. Barnaby in the province of Tlaxcala. Diego was one of the earliest converts to the faith.
0: As was the custom of the day, he was married at the young age of 17. He and his bride lived a very modest lifestyle, much as his ancestors before him. On the feast of St. Mark on April the 25th, 1631, just one short year after his marriage, while processing with other members of his church, he had an apparition of St. Michael the Archangel. The angel said,
1: "Know, my son, that I am St. Michael the Archangel. I come to tell you that it is God's will and mine that you tell the neighbors of this village and its surroundings that in a ravine that is made up of two hills and is in front of this place can be found a spring of miraculous water for all infirmities. It is under a big boulder. Don't doubt what I tell you or put aside what I command you."
0: We don't know if it was because Diego didn't think anyone would believe him, but he told no one. He did nothing. As scripture has warned, whenever someone has doubted the angel, the results have not been pretty. Remember Zechariah, the father of St. John the Baptist? And so it was with Diego. A few days after the angel had delivered his message, Diego fell gravely ill. Neither Diego nor his grieving family had any idea that his illness was attributed to his disobedience to the archangel.
1: On May 8th, as Diego lay dying in his bed just 13 days after St. Michael had given him the message, a terrifying blast of light and sound, very much like a lightning bolt, came crashing through the small hut, sending even Diego's closest family scrambling for their lives. St. Michael had frightened everyone away so that he could have a conversation with Diego. When everybody returned, they were amazed not only to see that the grass hut had not burned to the ground, but that Diego could have survived the impact. Imagine the shock and surprise when they entered the hut only to see Diego sitting up in bed, fully recovered.
0: He told them St. Michael had appeared to him and transported him to a ravine. St. Michael had told them the spot he was striking with his staff was where the fountain he had spoken of during the procession was located. He then told him to make it known or he would be greatly punished. As St. Michael touched the earth with his staff, rays of light shot down from heaven like a beacon on a lighthouse, pointing the way to this fountain, which, as the angel said, would be a spring for the health and healing of all infirmities.
1: Now well and walking around, Diego knew what he had to do. He traveled 20 kilometers to tell the governor of Tlaxcala that the archangel wished people to come to the spring, which no one could see. Needless to say, they ridiculed the simple Indian, and when that did not discourage him, they threatened him physically. I believe he was more frightened with what the angel would do than what mere man could do. And so with his family's encouragement, they all set out to find the spring.
0: Now the spot in the ravine which the angel had pointed to was covered by a huge boulder. Diego and his wife, along with his parents,

dug and dug, trying every which way to dislodge the huge rock to no avail. They couldn't budge it. They did not give up, but kept on digging, although I'm sure they thought the whole enterprise was hopeless. The rock was solidly embedded into the earth.

0: But even after two apparitions of St. Michael, Diego lay back and did nothing. 6 months passed. We find Diego at Mass. Suddenly, out of nowhere, he felt the most excruciating pain in his legs. It felt as if his bones had been dislocated. Barely able to move, he literally dragged himself along the road. His whole lower body felt crushed.
1: When Diego felt as if death would take him at any moment, St. Michael appeared a third time. After chastising him even more severely than the first two times, he asked Diego if he had to punish him again, or would he do what he had ordered him to do. Again, Diego's mysterious ailment disappeared. Diego ran to the spring and filled some buckets with water, and with great haste set out for Puebla of the Angels. He went straight to the bishop, and after he had recounted his story, the bishop promised to investigate the apparitions. So that he could authentically verify what Diego had said, the bishop insisted Diego give the water to members of his household. Everyone who drank from the water from this miraculous spring was healed completely.
0: The church scrupulously investigated the apparitions and the spring beginning in 1632. After intense investigation, the apparition was declared authentic and given approval. In 1643, another investigation was called. In 1644, it was completed. Again, it was confirmed. Finally, in 1675, having been investigated for the last and final time, Holy Mother, the Church, declared that all three visions were in truth from God.
1: Diego spent his last 3 years on earth serving St. Michael and his miraculous spring, now a well. By his selfless tending of the sick and infirmed who came to the well, he was the true miracle of St. Michael. He had obeyed. Maybe it was a bit late, like St. Augustine's "Late Have I Loved You." But the Lord, through his generous love and patience, can work even with a reluctant giver. According to tradition, the townspeople said that on the day Diego died, they saw brilliant rays of sunshine flooding the town. When his body was exhumed many years later, it was found to be incorrupt.
0: There are so many miracles that have occurred, the custodian tells us it's no longer possible to chronicle them. The water stopped flowing for some unexplainable reason, and then it began to flow again 7 years ago. Father Gilberto Cervantes, the custodian, told us, when the people do penance, the well water returns. When they fail to do so, it dries up. Father said that if the water were used for anything but a holy intention, the well would dry up again.
1: On Saturday, July the 28th of the year 1990, the well began to flow once more.
0: We want to share with you our own personal miracle that happened to Penny at the Grotto of St. Michael in Mexico. When we left for Mexico for this pilgrimage to Our Lady of Guadalupe, Penny was not supposed to go. She really was supposed to be in the hospital. She had hurt her back during work at the studio the week before, and the doctor had said she couldn't go. But knowing Penny the way we do, we knew she was going to go, but he pleaded with her to stay in the wheelchair and not to go out of the city, just to go to the Basilica of Our Lady of Guadalupe, pray there, sit in the wheelchair, and then come home.
2: Well, I really believe that Our Lady and Michael had a different plan in mind, and so I was on the bus. I hadn't slept for nights. It was just the most excruciating pain I ever had. And when we got to the shrine, I just couldn't even use the wheelchair because the road was so bumpy. So I struggled between two pilgrims and got to the grotto. When you entered the grotto, there was such a feeling of the angels, the presence of the angels, that Father Jay, who was with us, started to sing, and all the 92 pilgrims joined in holy ground, that we were being surrounded by all the angels. I found myself kneeling, and
0: then I came in. I didn't see her kneeling at first because it's a small chapel and there were 92 people in there, but when I had everybody go out to go and get water from the well, I saw my wife kneeling. She was not supposed to be kneeling. I said, "Honey, you've got to get up. You can't kneel." And as I went to help her up, she got up on her own. And then she proceeded to walk up 15 stairs to the back of the altar, on top of the altar, to touch the cape of the statue of St. Michael.
2: I just felt like the woman in Holy Scripture. If I could just touch his cape, then I would know that God had heard my petitions. I had not prayed for a healing.

0: I had prayed for something far more important. And after I touched the cape, I found myself coming down the steps. I couldn't even walk without shuffling, no less climb and go up and down steps.
1: She started down the stairs. She walked over to the bus. She did a little bit of a dance. And all the pilgrims were raving. They were so proud and pleased. And we all praised our Lord Jesus for the beautiful gift he gave her. Actually, what happened is then we got back to the hotel, and Penny had to go from one bus to the other to give a message. And she ran over from the one bus to the other so the pilgrims were able to see the miracle she'd been given.
0: You know, all we hear is bad news, now within the church and without the church. Well, the good news is that the angels are with us. Michael is shouting, "Who is like God?"
1: Write us at the address on our screen, or call us in the United States at 1-800-633-2484.
0: We love you.
2: Next time on EWTN Live, author Robert McNamara thoughtfully compiles the life and work of Catholic philosopher and Saint Edith Stein to help us better understand God's plan on the next EWTN Live.

The year 787 AD. Decades of confusion and unrest pertaining to the veneration of holy images have now reached a breaking point. Some Christian faithful have been accused of confusing material images with God himself and revering them in a way that only God deserves. Roman authorities respond unjustly by prohibiting the veneration of all holy images and ordering their destruction. They also desecrate many places of worship. Unrest among the faithful widens and intensifies, pitting the Pope against the Roman Emperor. Armed clashes begin and spread. To quiet the rising storm of iconoclasm once and for all, Pope Adrian I convenes the Second Council of Nicaea. The Council Fathers call for the restoration of holy images and permit the veneration of the person portrayed by an image, and not the substance from which the image was made. The Council reinforces the distinction between the worship of God and veneration of created beings like the Blessed Virgin Mary, the angels, and the saints.

Portugal, a land of discoveries, friendly people, fantastic food, delicious wine, and miles of beaches. For the faithful traveler, Portugal is home to one of the best-known Marian shrines in the world, Fatima, where pilgrims come from around the globe to visit the little village where the Mother of God met with three little shepherds more than 100 years ago. It's a little slice of heaven on earth, but just one of the many spectacular and historic sacred sites this beautiful country has to offer. Join me, Diana Von Glahn, as I explore the Catholic history and heritage of Portugal.

0: While the northern Portuguese city of Porto may be best known for its fortified wine, we learned in the last episode that there's way more to it than just that. In this episode, we'll continue exploring some of Porto's stunning sacred treasures, beginning at the Santa Casa de Misericordia de Porto Museum and Church. We'll admire the beauty of the twin Carmelite churches, the Carmo and Carmelitas, including the little hidden house that separates them. And we'll finish up at the Igreja dos Clérigos, a church and a hospital built to minister to the needs of Porto's clerics. There's so much to see here in Porto, it makes me hungry just thinking about it. So I'm going to pop into Café Santiago and try Porto's signature dish, the Francesinha.
1: This is considered one of the best sandwiches in the world. And Café Santiago here in Porto is one of the best places to get it. The Francesinha, the name might seem odd to you until you realize that it basically means little French woman, and it's a take on the croque madame.
0: Don't let the simplicity fool you. Here at Café Santiago, they start off with bread that's baked in a wood-burning stove, and they cut the crusts off, very important. They fill it with mortadella, linguiça, which is Portuguese sausage, steak, ham, and cheese, toast it, then they top it with a fried egg and even more cheese. If I stopped there, it would be a masterpiece.
1: The secret is in the sauce. Ancient Portuguese secret.

0: No words.
1: Nestled comfortably along the historic and popular Rua das Flores, the Santa Casa de Misericordia de Porto Museum and Church draws your attention like a rose among weeds. While the building and its adjacent church were built in the late 15th century to serve as the headquarters for the Confraternity of Misericordia Porto, today the building houses a museum of the Confraternity. The magnificent Baroque facade of the church was built in 1749 by Nicolao Nassoni. The Confraternity's goal is to perform the spiritual and corporal works of mercy for the surrounding community. The spiritual works of mercy instruct the ignorant, counsel the doubtful, admonish sinners, bear wrongs patiently, forgive offenses, comfort the afflicted, and pray for the living and the dead, were attended to by the sacraments performed in this magnificent chapel, as well as through the schools run by the Confraternity. The corporal works of mercy feed the hungry, give water to the thirsty, clothe the naked, shelter the homeless, visit the sick, ransom the captive, and bury the dead, were addressed through the hospitals, homes, and other social outreach programs created by the Confraternity. The importance of a group such as this one cannot be understated. The works of mercy provide us all with an opportunity to love Christ in others. And so by helping those in need, we're doing what Christ himself told us we need to do to attain everlasting life, loving God and loving our neighbor. The museum is organized thematically by room. At the top, we learn about the history of the Confraternity and its benefactors, without whom none of these important works could have been performed. As the museum's guidebook so eloquently states, saving the souls of others, the benefactor saves his own. The second floor is a repository of some of the sacred art collected by the Confraternity over the centuries. Most of the art pertains to suffering and mercy, themes at the heart of the Confraternity's mission. This stunning bas-relief shows the faithful huddled underneath the protective mantle of Our Lady of Misericordia. And at the heart of the Confraternity itself is the church. All of these works are performed out of love of God and love of God and our neighbor. He told us to love our neighbor, and so we do.

The walls of the church are lined in beautiful blue and white azulejos that feature Eucharistic themes and the monogram AM for Ave Maria, Mater Misericordiae, Mother of Mercy. The statues that decorate this church all illustrate the pains and humiliations suffered by Jesus and his mother. They remind us not only of their tireless love for us and the sacrifices that they made for our sakes, but that they too know what it feels like to endure the agonies with which we suffer, physical and emotional pain, betrayal, the sorrow brought on by watching our loved ones suffer. We're not alone in our pain, and this confraternity serves to remind others of that very same thing. This early 16th century

painting called Fons Pietatis, Fons Vitae, Fons Misericordiae is a special part of the museum's collection. The painting has no documentation, so no one really knows who created it or where it came from. But its meaning is indisputable. Font of pity, font of life, font of mercy. The crucified Christ is depicted, his cross hovering over a basin that collects his sacred blood, which pours out from the wound in his side. Mary and St. John stand on either side of him, while members of the faithful surround the fountain. King Manuel and Queen Leonor are in front, with their royal children at their sides. When I look at this painting, I can't help but think of the beginning of the Divine Mercy Chaplet, a prayer given by Jesus himself to St. Faustina Kowalska in early 20th century Poland. You expired, Jesus, but the source of life gushed forth for souls, and the ocean of mercy opened up for the whole world. O font of life, unfathomable divine mercy, envelop the whole world and empty yourself out upon us. O blood and water, which gushed forth from the heart of Jesus as a font of mercy for us, I trust in you. By performing works of mercy, we can love Christ through others. But by uniting our sufferings with his, we can redeem others as well. So in the end, whether we help alleviate the suffering of others or offer up our own suffering, we're doing God's will and growing in holiness. It's a win-win. Moving uptown near the University of Porto, we find the twinned Igreja do Carmo and Igreja dos Carmelitas, two Carmelite churches built side by side, separated by a very narrow house, which is only 1 meter or 3.2 feet wide. The Igreja dos Carmelitas is on the left, while the much fancier Igreja do Carmo is on the right. Carmelitas was built in the Mannerist style in the 17th century as the church for a convent of Carmelite nuns. The convent, which used to be along the left side of the church, is now being used by the Guard of the National Republic. The facade features three arched entrances, topped with statues of St. Joseph, St. Teresa of Avila, and Our Lady of Mount Carmel. The Carmo was built in the Rococo style between 1756 and 1768 for the Third Order of Our Lady of Mount Carmel. This group of lay people, through their association with the Carmelite order, receives the spiritual benefits, privileges, grants, and indulgences enjoyed by the Carmelite monks and nuns. Third orders of a variety of religious orders, Carmelite, Dominican, Franciscan, and so on, continue to exist around the world. The beautiful azulejos along the side of the church depict the Virgin Mary giving the brown scapular to St. Simon Stock. Marble statues of the prophets Elijah and Elisha flank the doors, while St. Anne, the mother of the Blessed Virgin Mary and Jesus' grandmother, is atop the door. This church is dedicated to her. And at the very top are granite statues of the four evangelists, Matthew, Mark, Luke, and John. Inside the Carmelitas church, we see a simple, single-naved chapel, intricately decorated with gilded carved wood. Each religious order has a charism, which is essentially the manner in which that religious order is called to follow Christ. For the Carmelites, their charism is contemplation, with its members dedicated to prayer. It's fitting, then, that the side chapels honor some of the joyful and sorrowful moments of the Blessed Virgin Mary's life and some of her many various titles. Her entire life was one of prayer and contemplation.

Statues and other images of well-loved Carmelite and non-Carmelite saints decorate the nooks and crannies throughout this church. One of my favorite things here is the ceiling, creamy white with delicate golden embellishments, just like the Virgin Mary, immaculate, adorned with the virtues, gifts from the King of Heaven. The main altar features a Eucharistic throne with a golden tabernacle at the top, decorated with grapes and wheat, symbols of the Eucharist. Statues of Saints Teresa of Avila and John of the Cross, reformers of the Carmelite community and doctors of the church, are at either side.

Right next to the statue of the crucifixion, I found this prayer. Lord of the afflicted, who allowed us to bind and crucify you out of love for us and for our redemption, for the unprecedented sufferings of your holy passion and your painful death on the cross, for the searing pains and bitter tears of Mary most holy, your and our beloved and compassionate mother, the comforter of the afflicted, deign to help me and grant me the grace that I humbly and earnestly ask of you, that of my eternal salvation. This chapel on the epistle side, closest to the sanctuary, features a statue of Our Lady of Mount Carmel as she's most often seen, crowned, wearing a brown habit reminiscent of the Carmelite habit, holding the brown scapular and the baby Jesus in her arms. Below is Saint Elijah, sword in hand. He's considered the founder of the Carmelite order. Saints Teresa of Avila and John of the Cross are both experts on prayer and contemplation. The Casa Escondida, or Hidden House, was built in 1768, along with the Iglesia de Carmo. Despite what you may have read online, it wasn't built to separate monks from nuns, especially since the Carmo was built for the Third Order of Our Lady of Mount Carmel, which includes both men and women among its members. In fact, it didn't have a specific purpose when it was built, and it's been used for a variety of purposes over the centuries. The last few decades, it was occupied by the sacristan, the person who takes care of the church. In the catacombs, there's a magnificent exhibit of some of the silver sacred vessels used by the order over the centuries. It's a nice little slice of history and a fun place to explore, so make sure to save some time to see both. The Carmo is a bit smaller than the Carmelitas, but it's just as lavish in decoration. Here, the chapels are all dedicated to Jesus' passion. There's so much we can learn from this aspect of Christ's life. One might say it's the most important part of his life because he came to die for us. While we can learn a lot from his humble birth, quiet youth, and his teachings and parables, it's how he suffered for us that provides us the examples we're to follow when it comes to humility, patience, forgiveness, and love. Coming to a church like this, even when I'm on vacation, is one of my favorite things to do. Not only is it nice to rest in a beautiful, quiet little air-conditioned chapel with lovely sacred music playing in the background, but being here makes me so grateful for everything else I encounter on my trip, both good and bad. It reminds me that no matter what might go wrong on my trip, and something always does, just because life is imperfect and people, including me, are sinful, it will never be as bad as this.

The chapel dedicated to Jesus carrying his cross has a unique and very touching opportunity to give thanks for Christ's sacrifice. Just outside of the chapel and up these steps is a small room, inside of which is the back of the chapel, where pilgrims can venerate the statue. I'm not really a fan of dirty feet, but these feet led the way to my salvation, so I'll kiss them, even symbolically, any day.

Just down the street is the Igreja dos Clérigos, the Church of the Clerics, or clergymen. From 2012 to 2014, the Clérigos complex, which includes the church, the infirmary, and the bell tower, all underwent a massive restoration project that's since garnered award after award for conservation and protection of Portugal's culture and tradition. While most tourists flock to Clérigos to climb its 248-foot or 75.6-meter bell tower, the shrewd administrators designed the complex to encourage visitors to see all of what Clérigos has to offer. Built between 1732 and 1773, these buildings served as the headquarters of the Brotherhood of Poor Clerics of Our Lady of Mercy, St. Peter in Chains, and St. Philip Neri. The mission of the Brotherhood was to help members of the clergy in times of sickness, poverty, and death. Clérigos was Nicolau Nassoni's last project here in Porto, and it's considered his finest. He did the work for free, asking only to be admitted as a lay member of the Brotherhood, and when he died, he was buried somewhere inside of this church. No one knows where. At the very top of the Baroque facade is a papal cross with three horizontal bars. Below is a granite medallion with the monogram AM for Ave Maria. Statues of Saints Peter and Philip Neri flank a window with a papal tiara in the center. And a stunning double staircase leads the way to the crypt, where we find this beautiful little chapel to Our Lady of Lapa. The oval church fits perfectly along the long, narrow strip of land on which it's built. And the high tower and high elevation of this property ensures that Clérigos Tower will be a belvedere, Italian for beautiful view, as long as it stands. Today, the main entrance is on the side. From here, we enter into the unusually oval and surprisingly cozy church. While oval churches were not new in the early 18th century when Clérigos was being built, they were pretty much unheard of in Portugal. Inside, this design ensures that the visitor's eye is drawn to the most important part of any church, the sanctuary, where the sacrifice of the Mass takes place. A magnificent Baroque altarpiece frames an elaborate marble throne, atop of which is a wooden statue of the Blessed Virgin Mary under her title of Our Lady of the Assumption, to whom this church is dedicated. Wooden statues of Saints Peter and Philip Neri stand on the sides. Just above the tabernacle, behind a brown cloth, are relics of Saint Innocent, his skull, some bones, and a vial of his blood. Innocent was a young Roman who was beheaded in the 3rd century for being a Christian.

0: And of course, while relics are nice to venerate and statues are great reminders of the saints we love, the tabernacle of this and every Catholic church in the world is where the Son of God, Jesus Christ, body, blood, soul, and divinity resides every day of every year, except on Holy Saturday, just waiting for us to pay him a visit. Along the sides of the sanctuary are beautiful and symmetrical carved rosewood choir stalls, topped with two magnificent organs, all created in the late 1770s. There are four side chapels in this church. To the left of the sanctuary is the Blessed Sacrament Chapel, where the Blessed Sacrament was originally kept, with its two adoring angels on either side. Today, this tabernacle is empty, and the Blessed Sacrament is kept in the tabernacle in the main altar, in pride of place. Across from the nave, the chapel to the right of the sanctuary is dedicated to Saint Anne, and it shows her with her daughter Mary and grandson Jesus, flanked by Saints Benedict and Paul. All of these 18th century statues are carved of wood. This chapel is dedicated to Saint Andrew Avellino, an Italian saint who, due to his own manner of death, is the patron saint against sudden death and apoplexy, which is bleeding internal organs. Why are we not all praying to him? The statues on his sides are of St. Nicholas, the 4th century bishop, and St. Emidius, protector against earthquakes. His statue was placed here not long after the huge earthquake of 1755 pretty much decimated Lisbon and scared the rest of Portugal. We should also be praying to him every day. Across from this chapel is the altar dedicated to Our Lady of Sorrows, with statues of Saints John the Baptist and John the Evangelist. And below, an urn with the dead Christ. Before you move on, don't forget to look up to see the beautiful monogram of Our Lady. On the way upstairs, we pass the sacristy, where priests vest and prepare for Mass. We can also catch some great views of the University of Porto and the Paseo dos Clérigos, a beautiful park that's lined with olive trees. We can even look out from behind the statue of Our Lady of the Assumption, which I think is pretty cool. And of course, right across from it, in the high choir. There's a mini museum here with some vestments and this magnificent tabernacle, which was designed and created by Nassoni. It used to be placed atop the Eucharistic throne as an altar of repose for the Blessed Sacrament from Holy Thursday until Good Friday. The Casa dos Clérigos once housed the offices of the Brotherhood and its large infirmary. Today it provides a breathtaking look at the history of the Brotherhood through exhibits of sacred vessels it once used and paintings of its benefactors. This huge table was actually used by the Brotherhood for its meetings. The Christus exhibit features an astounding collection of more than 400 images of Christ, varying in size and medium, spanning 7 centuries of sacred art history. All of these works of sacred art were donated to the Brotherhood by one generous benefactor. May God bless him. I'm sure that for many of the visitors who meander through these rooms, Jesus plays a minimal, if not completely non-existent, role in their lives. So I can only imagine what it must be like to be walking up a tower on a fun touristy day and be hit with this face, this glorious face, and his body crucified over and over and over again. It is arresting, to say the least. For me, walking into this room really made me feel tremendously grateful to have that face in my life and to know that not only does he look at me and see me, but he loves me anyway. For Catholics, the significance of these images goes far beyond their cultural or historic value. Of course, we know that Christ himself, body, blood, soul, and divinity can be found below in the church's tabernacle. But this exhibit is a remarkable way for non or nominal Catholics to come face to face with Jesus, the Son of God, who became man to save us all from sin. There's no avoiding his colossal sacrifice here. I'll bet this room brings a lot of people to tears. I'm sure it scares others. What did I feel here? Loved. From here, we make our way up the narrow, windy 240 steps to the top of Gledigos Tower, where you can get the best views in the city. The Gledigos Tower is, without a doubt, the icon of Porto. Ever since it was completed in 1763, it's been a beacon for the city. Its lightning rod and iron cross have attracted lightning, its clock has provided the time, its height has guided ships, and its beauty has inspired millions. The fact that it's on the opposite side of the church facade makes both of them truly stand out in their own right, and it gives Gledigos an unforgettable distinctiveness. And with that, we'll say adios, Porto. It's been fun.
1: 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Next time, we'll welcome Jeremy Darling, a former evangelical worship leader, to share what led him home to the Catholic Church. 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

0: You see that a man is justified by works, and not by faith alone. 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James chapter 2, verses 24 and 26.
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0: that he is. There he is.
1: Cari fratelli e sorelle, buona domenica!
0: Dear brothers and sisters, happy Sunday. In today's Gospel reading, Jesus sends the disciples out on their mission and addresses them with this exhortation. What I say to you in the dark, tell in the light, and what you hear whispered, proclaim from the housetops.
1: Fa un accostamento tra ciò che ascoltiamo all'orecchio, cioè nel
0: He draws a parallel between what we hear in private, namely what is in the secret of our hearts, and what we are called to proclaim to everyone. He reminds us that proclaiming the gospel is first and foremost a sharing of a personal encounter with him, which is unique to each of us. The strength of any apostolate, in fact, beyond techniques and tools, comes from the work of the Holy Spirit within us and from the authenticity of our response. St. Thomas Aquinas spoke of a preaching as passing on to others what we have contemplated. Contemplata ali stradere.
1: Contemplare sia un'esperienza esclusiva, riservata ad alcuni.
0: We must not think that contemplation is an exclusive experience, reserved only for a few saints or for monks and hermits. We can all do it by striving to set aside, amidst the commitments of our daily lives, quiet moments in which to enter into silence before God, to listen to His voice, to entrust our joys and concerns to Him, and to review our lives with Him.
1: Questo ci rende sempre più persone dalla fede solida e consapevole.
0: This helps us to have a more firm and conscious faith, and consequently to be credible and free disciples, men and women capable of reflecting the light of the gospel in every setting and every situation of life, and of bearing witness to it, even where its value is not understood or accepted.
1: San Matteo, autore del brano biblico a cui ci riferiamo,
0: Saint Matthew, the author of the biblical passage that we mentioned, wrote for communities whose lives were not easy. They had to face hostility and persecution, as so many Christians still do today in various parts of the world. The temptation to become discouraged and to let weariness or fear get the better of them was great.
1: È impegnativo rimanere fedeli agli insegnamenti di Gesù e annunciare la sua
0: Now, just as then, it is a challenge to remain faithful to Jesus' teachings and to proclaim His word, to respond to hatred with love, to arrogance with meekness, and to discouragement with perseverance. For this reason, we must deepen the roots of our faith and our mission in an intimate relationship with Him. This gives us the strength not to despair, but to continue to share with everyone, in every circumstance, His message of hope, love, and peace. The world greatly needs it. May the Virgin Mary help us to be missionary disciples of the Lord Jesus, each according to our own vocation.
1: Angelus Domini nunciabit Mariae.
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0: Cari fratelli e sorelle, ieri è stata celebrata
1: la giornata mondiale del rifugiato. World Refugee Day was celebrated, promoted by the United Nations on the 75th anniversary of the Convention relating to the status of refugees, established to protect all those who are persecuted and forced to leave their homelands, their homes and their families.
0: Importante strumento internazionale.
1: I hope that the spirit that guided the making of this very important treaty continue to guide those responsible for nations. No one can turn away from all those who seek protection and security. I ask that we all welcome those who are victims of persecution so that they may live in peace with dignity and look to the future with hope.
0: I would like to greet the members of the Catholic Pentecostal International Dialogue. The Church believes as she prays, and reflecting together on the principle lex orandi, lex credendi, is particularly relevant nowadays. Saluto con affetto tutti voi, fedeli di Roma, pellegrini venuti da diversi paesi.
1: And I welcome all of you pilgrims from Rome and from different parts of the world.
0: Dirigendomi aos peregrinos que vieram do Brasil.
1: And addressing the pilgrims that have come from Brazil.
0: Asseguro as minhas orações.
1: I express my prayer for the young people who died in a car crash in the state of Ceará. And I greet the young people of Sardinia, and to all of you I wish a very happy Sunday. And that brings an end to this live broadcast of Pope Leo's Angelus Address this Sunday, the 21st of June. Thank you to all of you for joining us. Thank you to our partner stations, EWTN Television, Catholic Faith Network in America, Salt and Light Television, Shalom World Television, Atmadarshan Television, Catholic Television, Luminous Radio India, Radio Maria England, and Radio Maria Papua New Guinea. And thank you to all of you for joining us through our American Sign Language broadcast made possible. Thanks to our friends at Deaf Catholic Youth Initiative for the Americas. Until next time, Laudetur Jesus Christus. Praise be Jesus Christ.
2: St. John Vianney was born on May 8, 1786 in France and was baptized the same day. He grew up Catholic and persevered through seminary despite his academic difficulties. He became a parish priest in a small town named Ars and established La Providence, a home for girls. He was deeply devoted to the conversion of people in this small town and often spent up to 16 hours a day hearing confessions. He died in 1859 and was canonized on May 31st, 1925. He's the patron saint of parish priests. He said, "If you pray and love, that is where a man's happiness lies." St. John Vianney, pray for us.
3: O miraculous child Jesus, I come before your sacred image, moved by love and by hope, and I beseech you to look mercifully into my troubled heart. 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

compassion, mitigate my troubles, and alleviate my sufferings. Take from me, if it be your will, all unbearable afflictions, and let me never surrender to despair. 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Be generous with your aid and consolation, that I may praise you and the Father and the Holy Spirit

Hi, I'm Joelle Marin, and today on Faith Matters, I'm going to be talking about identity in Christ, especially at a time in the world where I feel like there is a spiritual amnesia. We have forgotten who we are and why we're here, and that God actually loves us and has a purpose for us. I know a little bit about that because as an actress and model, for so many years, I was caught up in the world, and I was trying to be everything that the world told me I was supposed to be, or what would be beautiful, or what would be successful, or what was going to make me happy, and truly nothing satisfied. You know, and it doesn't happen to us overnight. It's just like these little chips against our identity, a little bit here, a little bit there, a label here, a label there. And it gets to the point where you just don't feel like you're enough. But we have to remember that we are enough because we're made in the image of God, and God is enough, and He loves us, and our identity is in Him. You know, I also think about the resurrection, how Jesus was a wounded healer, and that when he came back after the resurrection, he still had his wounds and showed them, but his light and his love was shining through. So no matter what has happened to us, once we place our identity in Christ, we can bring His light and love out into a world that so desperately needs healing. God bless.

Welcome, friends, to another segment of The Crux of the Matter. Today I'd like to talk about the part of the Mass known as the Prayer of the Faithful, also known as the General Intercessions or the Bidding Prayer. You'll recognize it as that part of the Mass that immediately follows the Nicene Creed at the Sunday liturgy, or which may follow the Gospel or homily at a weekday liturgy. The Prayer of the Faithful is normally to be included whenever there are people attending the Mass. In the Prayer of the Faithful, the people exercise their priestly function by praying for all mankind. The normal sequence of recommended intentions is the following: for the needs of the church, for civil authorities, the salvation of the whole world, those oppressed by any kind of need, and the local community. On special occasions, the intentions may be adjusted accordingly, and it is the function of the priest to preside over this part of the liturgy by opening and concluding the Prayer of the Faithful, with an assistant reading the intentions and the congregation responding with an appropriate invocation such as, "Lord, hear our prayer." The assistant, of course, could certainly be a deacon. So it is that the Prayer of the Faithful enables the people of God gathered at Holy Mass to pray for all mankind by exercising their common priesthood. That is, the priesthood of the faithful, not to be confused with the ministerial priesthood received through the sacrament of holy orders. This is what we mean by the phrase, the priestly people of God. Christ has made of His church a kingdom of priests, to quote Revelation chapter 1, verse 6, and He gives the faithful a share in His priesthood through the sacraments of baptism and confirmation. Paragraph number 1546 of the Catechism of the Catholic Church teaches that the faithful participate in Christ's mission as priest, prophet, and king when they exercise their baptismal or common priesthood, each according to his or her vocation. And the Prayer of the Faithful shows forth this beautiful fact. That's the crux of the matter. I'm Father Wade Menezes of the Fathers of Mercy. Thanks for watching EWTN.

I was approaching the altar one day to receive the life-giving sacrament. Rejoicing in spirit, in the affection of my innermost heart, I said to the Lord, "Thanks be to you, my God, for allowing me to share in your most joyful banquet." Suddenly, my soul was illuminated by a flash of indescribably marvelous light. In it, your face appeared, Jesus, unformed, but forming everything. Touching not the eye of the body, but rejoicing in the face of the soul. Charmed not by the vividness of its color, but by the radiance of its love. It is you, my God. In this sweetest vision, your eyes, shining like the sun, seemed to be gazing straight into mine. You touched not just my soul, but my heart, my every limb. For I am known completely to you alone. As long as I live, I am your servant. As I approached your adorable face, being so greatly unworthy to touch it, I found the abundant source of all joy. I felt as though an ineffable light from your divine eyes was entering through my eyes, softly penetrating, passing through all my interior being in a way beyond measure. Wonderful. Working with marvelous power in every limb. At first, it was as though my bones were being emptied of all the marrow. Then, even the bones with the flesh were dissolved, so that nothing was felt to exist in all my being, save that divine splendor. Shining within, with a beauty greater than it is possible to express, filling my soul with joy and incredible calmness.

was weak and sinful and struggling, and he wants it to become holy as he is holy. Now, that's the mystery in life, brothers and sisters. This body of ours is filled with concupiscence, as happens with the parents, or Adam, or Eve, or great-great-great-great-great-grandparents. They carry within their bodies sin. But then there is a change. If we keep struggling through life, that powerful, powerful signal to us, Christ crucified on the cross. Look at him. Look at him, his body all beaten and broken and full of blood, rejection and hatred. It becomes beautiful. This body of ours will be transformed. Now, even here on earth, we must struggle with our bodies. Each day I take up the cross in order to follow the Lord. And this is what makes us happy at the end of the day. I didn't give in. I didn't give in. I was tempted, but I didn't give in at all. Whether it is gluttony, whether it be pride, whether it be lust, all these sins, the seven deadly sins, we overcome them and we struggle them. As the Lord himself says, 70 times seven a day, we are tempted and we fall. Go back to the Lord, this God of love, this God who wants us to become like him. Now, sin and forgiveness. Here is a great gift that the Lord has given to us. He expects us to be sinners. Any one of you who say that I am not a sinner is a liar. It's not true. We are sinners. But guess what? We keep trying. We never give up. We fall, we rise. We fall, we rise. And we go to the Lord no matter what. When we see, brothers and sisters, that this aspect of selfishness in ourselves, we realize it's part of us being children of Adam and Eve. And therefore, we have got to overcome. We've got to struggle. We keep on going. But do not call right wrong and wrong right. But say, Lord, thank you for your forgiveness. I'm here again. I laugh at myself because I see that I'm just a poor sinner with all the weaknesses that a human person has. And the Lord loves us as we are. And how do we overcome this sin? Very often it is by the Beatitudes, committing yourself to feeding the poor, taking care of the forgotten ones, removing the mourning and the crying that others have because they suffer, overcoming my desire for self-esteem, overcoming my desire once again to just simply give in to lust or to pride, okay, or to gluttony. We give up all these things. Lord, teach me to subject this body of mine. Let it be subjected as Christ's body was subjected when he hung upon the cross. How blessed are we when men hate us and revile us and reject us, we keep on going. And we ourselves, though we're sinners, we come to you, Lord, once again. Lord, I love you. Forgive me. And smile at him.
smile at him. He understands us.

When things go wrong in my life, do I own it and look ahead? Or do I blame someone else? Blaming everyone else but ourselves if things don't go well isn't the best way to success. No person is made perfect or made righteous by shifting blame. The road to righteousness is built on the principle of personal responsibility. Assuming responsibility when we should is the way of redemption. Not explaining away our failures is a step to healing. Redemption meets, I tell you, those who say, "I am sorry." Be quick to say, "I am sorry." God love you. God bless you.

0: What is the difference between expressing feelings and disrespect? I want my child to be able to let me know how he feels, but I'm not sure where the line is between expression and disrespect. Here's a simple test. Take the same thing that your son or daughter's doing to you, do that to your best friend, your boss, or your pastor. At the end of 3 weeks, ask them, "Do you still like me?" Because you see, if we did that, if we rolled our eyes, if we said, "Oh yeah, right, Mom," to someone else, that would be a sure sign of disrespect. Disrespect is something that doesn't keep people friends for very long. One thing to express feelings, "Mom, I'm really upset about what you did. Mom, what you did is ridiculous." Not too hard to tell the difference.
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Tonight, I'm loaded for bear, so fasten your seatbelt. You will recall that we've done a couple of programs on reading the Bible, reading the New Testament, reading the Gospel. The last one we did was with my great and good friend, Scott Hahn. Everybody has told me it was a powerful program. Tonight, I want to talk to you about how you should read the New Testament, particularly the Gospels. And you must read them with care, prayer, and intelligence, and most of all, with faith. These writings are given to the church by the providence of God, under the guidance of the Holy Spirit, to teach us the way to salvation. That's an extremely important statement. Since the beginning of the church, since the scriptures began to be written in the first century, it is believed that they were, for the Christians, the equivalent of the Old Testament or Jewish scriptures for the Jews, given by the providence of God, under the inspiration of the Holy Spirit, to guide us on our way to salvation. Now, I have to tell you, the reason I'm emphasizing this is there's a great deal of nonsense going on, and there's a great deal of fuzzy thinking, some of it done by good people, and there's a great deal of conflict back and forth. And in the midst of all of this, our great new Pope, Pope Benedict XVI, walked with this first volume of his study called Jesus of Nazareth. This book, he says, is my personal search for the face of the Lord. It's a book about faith, about looking for Christ, about belief in Christ. And let me give you a sad example of the other side. Among other things that I try to read, I read a magazine called the Biblical Archaeological Review. I've read it for many years. And in the recent issue of the Archaeological Review, there is a review of a book called The Last Days of Jesus. Don't buy it. Save yourself $18. You'll be much better off. And a theologian or a theology teacher from Harvard Divinity School, I'm not sure what divinity means, it calls it a learned and masterful evaluation of all the available sources. Now, I'm sure that the author Bavon and Dr. Kessler are scholars. I have no question about that. But they're coming at this in a totally different way. And when you get finished, you'll wonder if anything in the Bible, or very, very little, about the passion and death of Jesus actually happened. And why? Well, let's read you just a little bit here. Jesus was not condemned by the court of the high priest, although it denounced Jesus to the Roman governor Pilate. Was the accusation that Jesus claimed to be the Messiah, and thereby committing blasphemy? Not very likely. Oh, is that so? Not very likely. So you're getting a little bit of an opinion out of the side of the stage. Not very likely. What does that mean? Nor is it believable. Now, we went from not very likely to unbelievable that Jesus would have ever agreed that he was the Messiah. Well, of course, if you don't believe, he said, I and the Father are one, and I have come not to judge the world, but to save the world. Well, then, if you don't believe he said that, are we even talking about the same Jesus? The report
of the conversation between Pilate and Jesus in John's Gospel is an unhistorical account, as is the account of the beloved disciple and Jesus' mother standing at the foot of the cross. Oh, as my old Jewish neighbor, Mrs. Nussbaum, used to say, you were there, you were there. These accounts given to us by the providence of God, spoken in the very earliest century of the church, echoing through the church through 2,000 years, suddenly we're dispatching them because they're not very likely. No words, it says, would have been uttered by a person dying of asphyxiation on a cross. I don't know about you, but I've never seen anybody dying of asphyxiation on a cross. I've never seen anybody dying on a cross. I know I was dying. I was close to dead. I had no vital, right before I lost all the vital signs, I was still talking. So let's watch. It says the authors of the Gospels had no sources to provide accurate reports of the events. You were there? You were there? You know that they had no? They say in John's Gospel, he says he was there. And they turn to biblical stories of the suffering servant of God and Isaiah and in the Psalms to fill in the details. Oh, really? Do you know that the same body of people, not the same individuals, but 75, 80 years ago, maintained that the prophecies of Isaiah had been written after the passion and death of Jesus to make them correspond. And then when they found the Dead Sea Scrolls, they found a complete copy of Isaiah, an almost complete copy, which was dated 100 years before Christ. So we keep moving the goalpost. It's an old trick. Watch out. And I want to tell you, I'm not a scripture scholar, but am I a psychologist who has worked in the world of religion for almost 40 years. I've been teaching psychology in the seminary for 43 years. I've watched carefully the religious attitudes of people. I've written 30 books on people's growth in their spiritual life and religious attitudes. I've kept my hand on the pulse. And I want to tell you that people who do things like this are tampering with other people's religion. And by the way, this isn't the worst. The worst will be on pretty soon in Advent, called the Jesus Seminar, from Jesus to Christ. And at the cost of public funds, this apologia, this argument for the Unitarian Church will be broadcast every place. Now, I don't blame the Unitarians. I have friends that are Unitarians, they're nice people. They don't believe in Christ as the Son of God. But this Jesus Seminar would lead you to becoming a Unitarian or dropping out completely. And I don't mind the Unitarians advertising, but they should pay for it. The Catholics go on television, the Jews go on television, the evangelicals go on television. They pay. It's a country like this. For religion, you pay. Except, apparently on public television, if you are writing against the treasured beliefs of tens and tens of millions of Protestants and Catholic and Orthodox Christians in the United States. So, what do we need to do when we read the Gospels? Now, if you can, please get hold of the Pope's new book. And the Holy Father, who is a theologian, as Cardinal Schoenborn says, there is no theologian around better equipped to deal with biblical subjects. He was chairman of the Pontifical Biblical Commission from 1995 on. He's conversant with all of the outstanding
Catholic biblical scholars of the world, and probably a great many other scholars. And I'm not opposed to scholars. I'm opposed to scholars who go quite beyond what they're capable of saying and bully us. I watched us be bullied in psychology by the disciples of Sigmund Freud, who you couldn't criticize and you couldn't question. And it came down like a house of cards. And if you read the preface to the Pope's book, you will sit down and read it with a pencil. You'll know a lot of things about reading the scriptures and understanding some of the commentaries. Now, I'm going to recommend some things to you for your devotional and personal reading, whether you're a Catholic Christian or a Protestant Christian or an Orthodox Christian. And I'm not talking to people who are scholars. I'm talking to people who want to pray with the scriptures, who, if I can say so, read the New Testament on their knees. Now, what the big theory is, that the early apostles and the writers of the early church cooked up Jesus, the Savior of the world. They cooked him up. There was the humble carpenter of Nazareth, who's presented in various ways. There was a teacher in New York City who presented two students, one of whom is now a priest at one of the secular universities, that the 12 apostles were a gay liberation movement. You can do anything you want from this point of view. Do anything you want, because it's conjecture. But we are left with a couple of fascinating facts. St. Paul's writings are the oldest writings in the New Testament, according to the scholars. And St. Paul represents Christ in such a way that you'd wonder how anybody could get there on his own, making it up in less than 20 years. The Holy Father writes, unless there had been something extraordinary in what happened in the life of Christ, unless the person and words of Jesus radically surpassed the hopes and expectations of the time, there is no way to explain why he was crucified and why he made such an impact. As early as 20 years or so after Jesus' death, the great Christ hymn in the letter to the Philippians offers a fully developed theology of Christ, stating Jesus was equal to God, but emptied himself, became man, and humbled himself to die on the cross, and that it belongs to all creation to worship him. The adoration of God, through the prophet Isaiah, was said due to him alone. And there is given to him a name above every other name, so that at the name of Jesus every knee should bend, in the heavens, on the earth, and under the earth, and every tongue proclaim to the glory of God that Jesus Christ is Lord. That is from Philippians chapter 2, 6 to 11. Please read it. Now come back, because I'm just getting started. Have a little break, take a glass of water, and stick with me.

0: Gracie, here's an argument we're hearing all the time since the Dobbs case, and it goes like this. If you oppose abortion, you're inevitably putting mothers at risk when they face life-threatening medical emergencies. How do we handle this?
1: Well, that's pure nonsense. There is no major voice in the pro-life movement that argues that a mother has to risk her life to carry her baby to term. The life of the mother is always prioritized in the case of true maternal danger, as in ectopic pregnancy, preterm rupture of membranes, maternal infection, or even maternal cancer.
0: You're 100% correct. And to make sure we're all perfectly clear, in a pro-life state, in a pro-life hospital, and with a pro-life doctor, a pregnant mother's life is always the top priority.

0: Our first call is from Larry. And Larry, where are you from and what is your question?
1: I'm from Minnesota. And my question concerns who is the author of the Gospel of St. Matthew. I was reading two different Bibles. In one Bible, they thought that the author Matthew was not the Apostle Matthew. And in the other Bible, they indicated that it was the Apostle Matthew who wrote the Gospel of St. Matthew. So I was wondering if you could answer that question. Was the author of the Gospel of St. Matthew actually the Apostle Matthew, or was it perhaps another person, maybe by the name of Matthew?
0: Well, this is a very interesting question, and I'd like to begin with a quotation from Mark Twain. In his time, there was a great deal of argument about whether God gave the Ten Commandments to Moses. And Mark said, if he didn't give them to Moses, he gave them to another guy with the same name. You can get involved in these things, which are ultimately absolutely unsure at this time. For 1800 years, everyone accepted that the Gospel of Matthew was written by Matthew the publican. Then, because of certain internal evidence, certain other scriptural things, people began to argue about it,

0: And one of the reasons, quite honestly, they argued about it is because the scripture scholars tend never to accept the obvious. If something is obvious, they assume that it was made up. For instance, the account of the disciples encountering Jesus on the road to Emmaus. They discount, many of them, that account because it's so realistic. On the other hand, they discount the angels at the Nativity because it was so unrealistic. The first one, it's too realistic, so they discount it. The second one, they discount it because it's unrealistic, which is known in Jersey City as you can't win for losing. Now, I would like to say that on the part of many scholars, there is a bias. And the bias presents itself over and over again psychologically to disagree with things, not to read the Gospels with faith, but to disagree with them. Not too long ago, a very distinguished Protestant biblical scholar in the Biblical Archaeological Review, I don't wish to mention his name because I don't have the quotation here, he confessed, he said, I'm somewhat schizophrenic because I do all of this academic dissection of the scriptures, that's my phrase, and I still believe. I'm going in two directions. I'd have to say that there is a disconnect often between people's genuine faith and what they do as professional scholars. And that disconnect is not very helpful. When you get to eternal life, ask about Matthew. And you know, there's a third possibility, that Matthew, the apostle, was the beginning foundation of the book, because it sounds, it is a very Jewish approach to Jesus. And Matthew, being a convert, a moral convert, he was a bad Jew, and then he was converted by Jesus, perhaps is a bit more severe than others. Matthew is called the severe gospel. I don't know, and I want to tell you, nobody else knows for sure. No angels have delivered the message. We have a call from Lillian. Lillian, what's your question and where are you from?
1: I'm from New York, Father Groeschel. My question has to do with gospel. Well, we hear so often that we don't hear a great deal about or from our Blessed Mother in Scripture. And I was wondering if when we read in the Gospels the recounting of the birth of our Lord, are we not actually hearing our Blessed Mother speak through the apostles? Did she not recount the story, not the story, but recount the facts surrounding the birth of our Lord to them since she spent so much time with them?
0: Now that would be, Lillian, a very traditional interpretation, that the infancy narratives, as they are called, would be things dictated by the Virgin Mother to St. Luke. That would have been the thought of people for many, many generations. I don't know whether very many scholars or people of thought would go along with that now. Here again, I go back to the idea of the scriptures spoken in the church. It could very, very well be that the early church, which created the scriptures in the guidance of the, with the guidance of the Holy Spirit, in a sense, put the appropriate words in Mary's mouth, coming from the scriptures themselves. The famous prayer of Mary called the Magnificat, "My soul proclaims the greatness of the Lord, and my spirit rejoices in God my Savior." Almost all of those words could be found in the Jewish scriptures. It's hardly a surprise. So you can go from thinking that our Blessed Mother dictated them to St. Luke, which the scripture scholars will all run from the room, not necessarily able to prove it didn't happen. They can't prove it didn't happen. To this being an interpretation of the early church. And no matter what it is part of what we believe about Jesus Christ. Now, if you think that the scriptures stand alone, as some people said, sola scriptura, scripture alone, then you have some real problems. In the Biblical Quarterly that I mentioned recently, there was an article by three evangelical scripture scholars who are now all unbelievers. And I thought it was a kind of unfortunate selection. They were also writing with a Jewish scripture scholar who is still a believer in Judaism. But the three Christians, one of them became a Jew of sorts, and the other two simply became something like agnostics or skeptics. And as I read what they had to say, I thought that their problem was they were based on sola scriptura. That's what they grew up with, scripture alone. Catholics and Orthodox Christians can't do that. Historically, the scripture, the New Testament, comes from the early church. Jesus never even told anybody to write anything. The only thing that we know that he wrote were words in the sand, in the ground. That's all we know. And beginning very early with the writings of St. Paul, and perhaps other writings that were developing, like the Gospels, they could have developed in those early days, they were growing in the church. The present attack on scripture by the scholars, they said a present attack for the last 100 years, does much to strengthen the argument that scripture and the tradition of the church stand together, support each other, and make each other intelligible. In that way, for instance, the infancy narratives, the words of Our Blessed Lady in those narratives, have an obvious significance given by the providence of God under the inspiration of the Holy Spirit to guide each one of us on our way to salvation. And by the way, the Blessed Mother is in the third chapter of the book of Genesis. I will put enmity between thee and the woman, between thy offspring and hers. That's the beginning of the promise of salvation. And at the very end, we have in the book of Revelation, 11th chapter, we have the woman clothed with the sun who gives birth to the child who rules the nations with a rod of iron. The Blessed Mother's there at the beginning, and she's there at the end. Now, I want to end up saying we only have a minute or so. Please, please, please, please, whoever you are, read the scriptures with mind and heart. Many Jewish friends tell me they watch this program. I'm delighted. I've had Muslims tell me they watch the program. I'm delighted. Read the scriptures that you have and read them devoutly as the Word of God. And we Protestants, Catholics, and Orthodox Christians, we should read on our knees, and we should hear sounding in every line the voice of Christ, ringing like a bell in every line. And that's a quotation from Martin Luther, that Christ rings like a bell, and every

0: line of the scriptures. Hear that bell with faith, with humility, with love. And I tell you, you will grow. Please, please, in these unbelieving times, listen to the Word of God. Listen to it in your heart. And remember that it was spoken to a community. It wasn't spoken to individuals. Jesus did not set up something with a lot of individuals going around. He set up an apostolic band, which is called in the words of the scriptures, a church. On this rock, I build my church. And let's stick with the church to hear the word of God. 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

In the name of the Father, and of the Son, and of the Holy Spirit, amen. You expired, Jesus, but the source of life gushed forth for souls, and the ocean of mercy opened up for the whole world. O font of life, unfathomable divine mercy, envelop the whole world and empty yourself out upon us. O blood and water, which gushed forth from the heart of Jesus, as a fount of mercy for us, I trust in you. O blood and water, which gushed forth from the heart of Jesus, as a fount of mercy for us, I trust in you. O blood and water, which gushed forth from the heart of Jesus, as a fount of mercy for us, I trust in you. Our Father, who art in heaven, hallowed be thy name. Thy kingdom come, thy will be done, on earth as it is in heaven.

0: Hail Mary, full of grace, the Lord is with thee. Blessed art thou among women, and blessed is the fruit of thy womb, Jesus.
1: Holy Mary, Mother of God, pray for us sinners, now and at the hour of our death. Amen.
0: I believe in God, the Father Almighty, creator of heaven and earth, and in Jesus Christ, his only Son, our Lord, who was conceived by the Holy Spirit, born of the Virgin Mary, suffered under Pontius Pilate, was crucified, died, and was buried. He descended into hell. On the third day, he rose again from the dead. He ascended into heaven and is seated at the right hand of God, the Father Almighty. From there, he will come to judge the living and the dead.

Eternal God, in whom mercy is endless and the treasury of compassion inexhaustible, look kindly upon us and increase your mercy in us, that in difficult moments we might not despair nor become despondent, but with great confidence submit ourselves to your holy will, which is love and mercy itself. Amen. In the name of the Father, and of the Son, and of the Holy Spirit.

Is it long since you've been to a formal banquet? Perhaps the last time was the prom at your graduation. But you remember the dress or the suit you wore, and the person who went with you, and the flowers you had. Perhaps you still have some of them pressed between the pages of a book. They are nice memories. The poet said, God gave us memory so that we can have roses in December. In the 22nd chapter of St. Matthew's Gospel, our Lord likens the kingdom of God to a banquet a king gave for his son. Everything was ready, the food was cooked, and he sent his servants out with invitations. But a strange thing happened. Some refused the invitations, others insulted the servants. This was clear, of course, as a warning to the Jews of the time, but it is a symbol of life and the kingdom of God for us. Young people do not always understand what is involved in a formal banquet. Someone has to plan the menu. Someone has to cook the food. Someone has to lay the tables. And then someone has to clean up when it's all over. I was reading recently about a lady in New York who goes to work at night cleaning offices in a large office building. She has a lovely personality, and as people are going home at night, she has a cheery good night, pleasant dreams. Her birthday was coming, and they decided it would

be nice to give her a party. And the CEO in one of the offices said, you can have my suite. And they all got together and told her they were going to give her a party. And she said, thank you.

young people are. The schools are there, the teachers are there, the libraries filled with books are there, the wisdom of the ages is there for the asking. But of course, invitations don't last forever. Unless they are used, there is an expiration date. But my dear friends, we are invited into the kingdom of God. We are adopted into God's family. I am sure that some of you, like me, are adopted. We have been adopted into the United States of America. And I have been adopted by the Franciscans in New York in Holy Name Province. And all through the years, I have been adopted in convents and monasteries and rectories, as each week I preached the Word of God and lived with those under the same roof and became part of the family. But for you and me to be adopted into the family of God and to be an heir of his kingdom, when you and I receive Jesus Christ in Holy Communion, we can truly, literally say, Our Father. Jesus Christ and I have the same Father. He is my elder brother. In the third chapter of the Apocalypse, the last book of the Bible, we read our Lord saying, Behold, I stand at the door and knock. If anyone open to me, I shall come in and dine with him. Holman Hunt, the English artist who painted this, had his little son looking at him and saying, Dad, why doesn't he go in? And the artist said, Son, the latch is on the inside. The Lord invites you and me and asks us to let him come and dine with us, to become a member of the family as he makes us a member of his family. But in the story our Lord told, someone was found at the banquet who did not have a wedding garment. Now, to be adopted into the family of God means I must become a child of God, not in word and in tongue, but in deed and in truth. I must be clothed with Christ. I must put on Christ. In the famous 13th chapter of St. Paul's first epistle to the Corinthians, there is the description of love. Love is patient, love is kind. Now, if you substitute the word Christ for love, you have it. Christ is patient, Christ is kind, he feels no envy. But now you substitute the word yourself, Mary, John. Mary is kind, she feels no envy, she is never perverse or proud, she does not brood over an injury, she plays no havoc in wrongdoing, but rejoices at the victory of truth, sustains, hopes, endures to the end. That's the garment that you and I must wear before we can enter heaven. And that's the challenge of our lives. And so we pray, O Lord, help me to love you with all my heart, with all my soul, with all my strength, with all my mind. Because if I do not, I shall have lesser loves. Help me to put you first so that you will be my love, my hope, and my final joy. Amen. God bless you.

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0: The rosary is the most beautiful and rich in graces of all prayers, Pope St. Pius X. When you say your rosary, the angels rejoice, Our Lady, to Blessed Alan de la Roche. The rosary is the weapon for these times, St. Padre Pio. Through Mary, streams of grace flowed down upon us, St. Faustina.
1: God sent his Son, born of a woman, to redeem us all.

0: In the name of the Father, and the Son, and the Holy Spirit, amen. I believe in God, the Father Almighty, creator of heaven and earth, and in Jesus Christ, his only Son, our Lord, who was conceived by the Holy Spirit, born of the Virgin Mary, suffered under Pontius Pilate, was crucified, died, and was buried. He descended into hell. The third day he rose again from the dead. He ascended into heaven and sits at the right hand of God the Father Almighty, from whence he shall come to judge the living and the dead. Our Father, who art in heaven, hallowed be thy name. Thy kingdom come, thy will be done on earth as it is in heaven. Full of grace, the Lord is with thee. Blessed art thou amongst women, and blessed is the fruit of thy womb, Jesus.
1: Holy Mary, Mother of God, pray for us sinners now and at the hour of our death.
0: Amen. Hail Mary, full of grace, the Lord is with thee. Blessed art thou amongst women, and blessed is the fruit of thy womb, Jesus.

0: full of grace, the Lord is with thee. Blessed art thou amongst women, and blessed is the fruit of thy womb, Jesus. Be to the Father, and to the Son, and to the Holy Spirit.
1: As it was.

0: The first glorious mystery, the resurrection.
1: 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Thy kingdom come, thy will be done on earth as it is in heaven. Hail Mary, full of grace, the Lord is with thee. Blessed art thou amongst women, and blessed is the fruit of thy womb, Jesus.
2: Holy Mary, Mother of God, pray for us sinners, now and at
1: our death. Hail Mary, full of grace, the Lord is with thee. Blessed art thou among women, and blessed is the fruit of thy womb, Jesus. Full of grace, the Lord is with thee. Blessed art thou among women, and blessed is the fruit of thy womb, Jesus.
2: Holy Mary, Mother of God, pray for us sinners, now and at our death.
1: Hail Mary, full of grace, the Lord is with thee. Blessed art thou among women, and blessed is the fruit of thy womb, Jesus. Full of grace, the Lord is with thee. Blessed art thou among women, and blessed is the fruit of thy womb, Jesus.
2: Holy Mary, Mother of God, pray for us sinners, now and at our death.
1: Hail Mary, full of grace, the Lord is with thee. Blessed art thou amongst women, and blessed is the fruit of thy womb, Jesus. Full of grace, the Lord is with thee. Blessed art thou among women, and blessed is the fruit of thy womb, Jesus.
2: Holy Mary, Mother of God, pray for us sinners, now and at our death.
1: Hail Mary, full of grace, the Lord is with thee. Blessed art thou among women, and blessed is the fruit of thy womb, Jesus. Full of grace, the Lord is with thee. Blessed art thou among women, and blessed is the fruit of thy womb, Jesus.

0: Hail Mary, full of grace, the Lord is with thee. Blessed art thou among women, and blessed is the fruit of thy womb, Jesus. Be to the Father, and to the Son, and to the Holy Spirit.
1: As it was in the beginning, is now, and ever shall be, world without end. Amen.
0: O my Jesus,
1: forgive us our sins, save us from the fires of hell, and lead all souls to heaven, especially those who most need thy mercy.
2: The second glorious mystery, the Ascension.
0: Our Father, who art in heaven, hallowed be thy name. Thy kingdom come, thy will be done on earth as it is in heaven. Full of grace, the Lord is with thee. Blessed art thou amongst women, and blessed is the fruit of thy womb, Jesus. Hail Mary, full of grace, the Lord is with thee. Blessed art thou among women, and blessed is the fruit of thy womb, Jesus. Full of grace, the Lord is with thee. Blessed art thou among women, and blessed is the fruit of thy womb, Jesus.
1: Holy Mary, Mother of God, pray for us sinners, now and at
0: the hour of death. Hail Mary, full of grace, the Lord is with thee. Blessed art thou among women, and blessed is the fruit of thy womb, Jesus. Full of grace, the Lord is with thee. Blessed art thou among women, and blessed is the fruit of thy womb, Jesus.
1: Holy Mary, Mother of God, pray for us sinners, now and at the hour of death.
0: Hail Mary, full of grace, the Lord is with thee. Blessed art thou among women, and blessed is the fruit of thy womb, Jesus. Full of grace, the Lord is with thee. Blessed art thou among women, and blessed is the fruit of thy womb, Jesus.
1: Holy Mary, Mother of God, pray for us sinners, now and at the hour of death. Amen.
0: Hail Mary, full of grace, the Lord is with thee. Blessed art thou among women, and blessed is the fruit of thy womb, Jesus. Full of grace, the Lord is with thee. Blessed art thou among women, and blessed is the fruit of thy womb, Jesus.
1: Holy Mary, Mother of God, pray for us sinners, now and at the hour of death.
0: Hail Mary, full of grace, the Lord is with thee. Blessed art thou among women, and blessed is the fruit of thy womb, Jesus.
3: Be to the Father, and to the Son, and to the Holy Spirit.
1: As it was in the beginning, is now, and ever shall be, world without end. Amen.
0: O my Jesus,

0: The third glorious mystery, the descent of the Holy Spirit.
1: Our Father, who art in heaven, hallowed be thy name. Thy kingdom come, thy will be done on earth as it is in heaven. Hail Mary, full of grace, the Lord is with thee. Blessed art thou amongst women, and blessed is the fruit of thy womb, Jesus.
2: Holy Mary, Mother of God, pray for us sinners, now and at the hour of our death.
1: Amen. Hail Mary, full of grace, the Lord is with thee. Blessed art thou among women, and blessed is the fruit of thy womb, Jesus. Full of grace, the Lord is with thee. Blessed art thou among women, and blessed is the fruit of thy womb, Jesus.
2: Holy Mary, Mother of God, pray for us sinners, now and at the hour of our death. Amen.
1: Hail Mary, full of grace, the Lord is with thee. Blessed art thou among women, and blessed is the fruit of thy womb, Jesus. Hail Mary, full of grace, the Lord is with thee. Blessed art thou among women, and blessed is the fruit of thy womb, Jesus.
2: Holy Mary, Mother of God, pray for us sinners, now and at the hour of our death. Amen.
1: Hail Mary, full of grace, the Lord is with thee. Blessed art thou amongst women, and blessed is the fruit of thy womb, Jesus. Full of grace, the Lord is with thee. Blessed art thou among women, and blessed is the fruit of thy womb, Jesus.
2: Holy Mary, Mother of God, pray for us sinners, now and at the hour of our death.
1: Amen. Hail Mary, full of grace, the Lord is with thee. Blessed art thou among women, and blessed is the fruit of thy womb, Jesus. Full of grace, the Lord is with thee. Blessed art thou among women, and blessed is the fruit of thy womb, Jesus.
2: Holy Mary, Mother of God, pray for us sinners, now and at the hour of our death.
1: Amen. Hail Mary, full of grace, the Lord is with thee. Blessed art thou among women, and blessed is the fruit of thy womb, Jesus.
3: Be to the Father, and to the Son, and to the Holy Spirit.
4: As it was in the beginning, is now, and ever shall be, world without end. Amen.
3: O my Jesus,
4: forgive us our sins, save us from the fires of hell, and lead all souls to heaven, especially those who most need thy mercy.
0: The fourth glorious mystery, the Assumption.
1: Our Father, who art in heaven, hallowed be thy name. Thy kingdom come, thy will be done on earth as it is in heaven.
5: Give us

0: full of grace, the Lord is with thee. Blessed art thou amongst women, and blessed is the fruit of thy womb, Jesus. Hail Mary, full of grace, the Lord is with thee. Blessed art thou among women, and blessed is the fruit of thy womb, Jesus.
1: Holy Mary, Mother of God, pray for us sinners, now and at the
0: hour of death. Hail Mary, full of grace, the Lord is with thee. Blessed art thou among women, and blessed is the fruit of thy womb, Jesus. Full of grace, the Lord is with thee. Blessed art thou among women, and blessed is the fruit of thy womb, Jesus.
1: Holy Mary, Mother of God, pray for us sinners, now and at the hour of death. Amen.
0: Hail Mary, full of grace, the Lord is with thee. Blessed art thou among women, and blessed is the fruit of thy womb, Jesus. Hail Mary, full of grace, the Lord is with thee. Blessed art thou amongst women, and blessed is the fruit of thy womb, Jesus.
1: Holy Mary, Mother of God, pray for us sinners, now and at the hour of death.
0: Hail Mary, full of grace, the Lord is with thee. Blessed art thou among women, and blessed is the fruit of thy womb, Jesus. Full of grace, the Lord is with thee. Blessed art thou among women, and blessed is the fruit of thy womb, Jesus.
1: Holy Mary, Mother of God, pray for us sinners, now and at the hour of death. Amen.
0: Hail Mary, full of grace, the Lord is with thee. Blessed art thou among women, and blessed is the fruit of thy womb, Jesus. Full of grace, the Lord is with thee. Blessed art thou among women, and blessed is the fruit of thy womb, Jesus.
1: Holy Mary, Mother of God, pray for us sinners, now and at the hour of death. Amen.
0: Glory be to the Father, and to the Son, and to the Holy Spirit. O my Jesus,
2: forgive us our sins, save us from the fires of hell, and lead all souls to heaven, especially those who most need thy mercy.
3: The fifth glorious mystery, the coronation.
0: Our Father, who art in heaven, hallowed be thy name. Thy kingdom come, thy will be done on earth as it is in heaven. Hail Mary, full of grace, the Lord is with thee. Blessed art thou amongst women, and blessed is the fruit of thy womb, Jesus.
1: Holy Mary, Mother of God, pray for us sinners, now and at the hour of death.
0: Amen. Hail Mary, full of grace, the Lord is with thee. Blessed art thou among women, and blessed is the fruit of thy womb, Jesus.

0: is full of grace, the Lord is with thee. Blessed art thou among women, and blessed is the fruit of thy womb, Jesus. Hail Mary, full of grace, the Lord is with thee. Blessed art thou among women, and blessed is the fruit of thy womb, Jesus. Hail Mary, full of grace, the Lord is with thee. Blessed art thou among women, and blessed is the fruit of thy womb, Jesus.
1: Holy Mary, Mother of God, pray for us sinners, now and at the hour of
0: death. Hail Mary, full of grace, the Lord is with thee. Blessed art thou among women, and blessed is the fruit of thy womb, Jesus. Full of grace, the Lord is with thee. Blessed art thou among women, and blessed is the fruit of thy womb, Jesus.
1: Holy Mary, Mother of God, pray for us sinners, now and at the hour of death.
0: Hail Mary, full of grace, the Lord is with thee. Blessed art thou among women, and blessed is the fruit of thy womb, Jesus. Full of grace, the Lord is with thee. Blessed art thou among women, and blessed is the fruit of thy womb, Jesus.
1: Holy Mary, Mother of God, pray for us sinners, now and at the hour of death.
0: Hail Mary, full of grace, the Lord is with thee. Blessed art thou among women, and blessed is the fruit of thy womb, Jesus.
2: Glory be to the Father, and to the Son, and to the Holy Spirit.
3: As it was in the beginning, is now, and ever shall be, world without end. Amen.
2: O my Jesus,
3: forgive us our sins, save us from the fires of hell, and lead all souls to heaven, especially those who most need thy mercy.
2: Hail, Holy Queen.
4: Mother.

0: Pray for us, Holy Mother of God.
1: That you may be worthy of the promises of Christ.
0: Let us pray. O God,
1: whose only begotten Son, by his life, death, and resurrection, has purchased for us the rewards of eternal life, grant us, beseech you, that we may take upon these mysteries of the Most Holy Virgin, of the Blessed Virgin Mary, we may imitate the they contain, and obtain the they promise, through the same Christ our Lord. Amen.
0: May the divine assistance remain always with us. In the name of the Father, and the Son, and the Holy Spirit.

0: What influences do you follow?
1: Mine's on TikTok.
0: Me is Facebook.
2: Mine is on EWTN.
0: Huh?
1: You're kidding.
0: EWTN? Who can that be?
1: Yeah, explain.
2: Jesus Christ, of course. The greatest influencer of all time. 2,000 years and still going strong.
0: Wow. Never thought of it that way.
1: Yeah. Makes you think.
2: Who is your influencer?

0: Family, a prayer that we pray together is a powerful prayer. So please pray together with me our EWTN family prayer. Today we pray for peace in the Middle East. Lord Jesus Christ, Son of God and Messiah, we glorify your holy name. You lived and traveled in the Middle East when you walked upon this earth. Bring your peace to these lands and an end to the continual conflicts that ravage them. Let them know peace, the peace that you came to bring. Let all come to recognize the dignity of all, so that everyone may enjoy a good livelihood, security, and peace. Let them come to know you, who are the way and the truth and the life. Amen.
1: Behold the Lamb of God, who takes away the sins of the world. Take this, all of you, and eat of it, for this is my body, which will be given up for you. Take this, all of you, and drink from it, for this is the chalice of my blood,

0: Brethren, let us acknowledge our sins and so prepare ourselves to celebrate the sacred mysteries. I confess to Almighty God and to you, my brothers and sisters, that I have greatly sinned in my thoughts and in my words, in what I have done and in what I have failed to do, through my most grievous fault.
1: Therefore,
0: Blessed Mary, ever Virgin, all the angels and saints, and you, my brothers and sisters, pray for me to the Lord. May Almighty God have mercy on us, forgive us our sins,

Grant, O Lord, that we may always revere and love your holy name, for you never deprive of your guidance those you set firm on the foundation of your love. Through our Lord Jesus Christ, your Son, who lives and reigns with you in the unity of the Holy Spirit, amen.

A reading from the book of the prophet Jeremiah. Jeremiah said, I hear the whisperings of many, terror on every side. Denounce, let us denounce him. All those who were my friends are on the watch for any misstep of mine. Perhaps he will be trapped. 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But the Lord is with me like a mighty champion. My persecutors will stumble. They will not triumph. In their failure, they will be put to utter shame, to lasting, unforgettable confusion. O Lord of hosts, you who test the just, who probe mind and heart, let me witness the vengeance you take on them, for to you I have entrusted my cause. Sing to the Lord, praise the Lord, for he has rescued the life of the poor from the power of the wicked. The word of the Lord.

0: A reading from the letter of St. Paul to the Romans. Brothers and sisters, through one man sin entered the world, and through sin death. And thus death came to all men, inasmuch as all sinned. For up to the time of the law, sin was in the world, though sin is not accounted when there is no law. But death reigned from Adam to Moses, even over those who did not sin after the pattern of the trespass of Adam, who is the type of the one who was to come. But the gift is not like the transgression. For if by the transgression of the one the many died, how much more did the grace of God and the gracious gift of the one man, Jesus Christ, overflow for the many? The word of the Lord.
1: Thanks.

Jesus said to the 12, "Fear no one. Nothing is concealed that will not be revealed, nor secret that will not be known. What I say to you in the darkness, speak in the light. What you hear whispered, proclaim on the housetops. And do not be afraid of those who kill the body, but cannot kill the soul. Rather, be afraid of the one who can destroy both soul and body in Gehenna. Are not two sparrows sold for a small coin? Yet not one of them falls to the ground without your Father's knowledge. Even all the hairs of your head are counted. So do not be afraid. You are worth more than many sparrows. Everyone who acknowledges me before others, I will acknowledge before my heavenly Father. But whoever denies me before others, I will deny before my heavenly Father."

It was in early 1961 that Sister Angelica, together with her abbess, Mother Veronica, came to Alabama from Canton, Ohio, to look for property on which to build this new monastery that Sister Angelica wanted to build. And there was a young priest from the Diocese of Birmingham who showed them a number of properties. There were others as well. And this young priest, his name was Father Dermot Malloy. He was a missionary priest, been born in Dublin, Ireland. And he had come here to this missionary diocese, which it still is, to help the church to grow here. And he was here for a number of years. You know, it's interesting about the Irish missionaries that had come here. There's a man I know who's older, and he said when he was growing up here in the Birmingham Diocese, he thought in order to be a priest, you had to be Irish, because all the priests he knew were Irish. Of course, he later discovered that wasn't the case. So Father Dermot Malloy was one of those who showed Mother Angelica, later to become Mother Angelica, different properties. And when Mother saw this property, it was 15 acres. She had raised $13,000 selling fishing lures, and that was the exact price of this property. And when she stepped on this ground, she knew this was the place where this new monastery was to be, this chapel that she designed, that the Lord gave her, that we're in today, that broadcasts now the Mass all over the world. Well, Father Malloy, he loved being a missionary, but he wanted to be even more a missionary. And so there was a call by the church to go to remote areas. And so he asked to go to Peru. And he went there in 1962, and he became a missionary priest there. And he was a priest for 14 years until he was made an auxiliary bishop and then eventually the bishop of Huancavelica. But he would love to come back here during the summer. He would come to help raise funds for this missionary diocese, but also to make a retreat. He always made his retreat here and also at the Shrine of the Blessed Sacrament. And just a remarkable man who accomplished so much. He loved to sing. He loved to sing. And whenever he was on Mother Angelica Live, and you can find some of these programs on YouTube, he always brought his guitar and his recorder. And one of the songs that he would sing was about St. Martin de Porres, Martine, Martine. And he would imitate the clopping of the horse in that song, where he'd play his recorder. In fact, we had helped him, the friars had helped him, and EWTN had helped him, because he wanted to bring music also to the people. He wanted the young people to be able to be formed in music. He saw that that was something that could benefit them and that they could grow, you know, in their own lives and so on, and how music was an important element of that. So we helped to

collect things that he would turn into a music edition for his people. And they spoke Quechua, which was a unique language that he actually translated the entire Bible into Quechua.

and he was 83 years old. And so one of the priests that he would cultivate his vocation and eventually he would be ordained to the priesthood wrote a beautiful letter after the death of the one that he called Teta. Teta Dimitrio Dermot. Teta, in the Quechua language, means dad, my dad. And in that, he talks about when he first met Dimitrio Dermot, how he had gone to confession to him under this tree where he had gone to given a mission. And he's looking at Dermot's Irish white hands, clean and white, so white. And he looks at his own hands, which are darker and dirty, and he thinks he's next to an angel. And he said, I wasn't far from the truth because of how much he loved his people, how much he cared for them, how he brought peace in the midst of terrorism that was going on at the time, how he helped those who were so poor, how he visited their homes and ate their simple food and slept on the sheepskin like they did, and how much he meant to him. And he talks about how when Father Dermot would come to the different villages there, he would be riding on his chestnut horse. He said, you used to ride throughout our villages on your chestnut-colored horse, bringing joy to the hearts of the people. And you would sing, I've asked Teta God, Daddy God, if you will. And he knows very well, this is what he would be singing when he would come into the villages. I've asked Teta God, and he knows very well that when he calls me to his side, I'll come riding on my horse. And so he concluded this letter, dear Teta Dimitrio, now that you are in home of the Eternal Father, ask that your sons may know how to ride as you did, that we be generous and seek nothing outside holiness. From the saddle of your white horse, bless the people of Juan Carama and your beloved diocese of Juan Cavalica. Thank you for being the instrument of finding my priestly vocation and for the gift of holy baptism by which you gave me life in Christ. In fact, his episcopal motto was love is repaid by love. And when he would come here, before he would leave to return back to Peru, he would say, Father Joseph, there's no distance between tabernacles. That we would always be united in the Eucharistic heart of Jesus. So today in the United States, we're celebrating Father's Day. And Father Dermot Malloy was a wonderful fatherly example to me, of course. I had many natural fathers, too, who were great examples. My own dad, my godfather, different mentors that I had in high school, I think of affectionately, and all of the things that I learned from them. And I was reading an article about fatherhood, a natural fatherhood, and it talked about the importance of playing with your children. That play is the language of your children. And when you play with your children, you are showing that you delight in them, that you enjoy them, and you're just being with them just to delight in them, to be with them. And that's a reflection of who God the Father is. And so what we heard today in today's gospel, where Jesus is speaking about the Father. And what does he say about the Father? He says, even the hairs on your head have been counted. Do you know how many hairs you've got in your head? Does a person who loves you the most know how many hairs there are? Those of us who are getting older know the number's declining, but we don't know the number, you know, of the hairs on our head. But God the Father knows, because he's interested in every single detail of your life, and that he's called you into existence.

And so you know that St. Faustina, one time, she was speaking to our Lord, and she relates this in her diary, how she was speaking to the Lord, she said, after she received Holy Communion that day, and she said, "Lord, you know, I thought of you many times last night." And the Lord said to her in response, she records this in her diary, "I thought of you before you existed." Ponder that for a moment, that he delighted in the thought of you before you existed. And that's the reason why he brought you into being, why he holds you in existence right now. If he forgot you for a moment, you would not exist. I wouldn't exist. We are a thought of God, Pope Benedict put it. We are a thought of God. He thought of us. He delighted in us. Every hair on our head has been counted. He knows even when a sparrow drops. There's nothing. He's not ignorant of your situation in your life right now. He knows what you're going through if you're going through trials. But he also delights in you. He wants you to delight in him. And so Jesus tells us three times, and he's not just making a suggestion here. The way that he says this in these few verses that we had today from Matthew chapter 10, and this is a chapter where he's first, right before the chapter 10, he's going to just preach to the people, and he sees this vast crowd, and they're like sheep without a shepherd. And he says, "The harvest is rich, but the laborers are few." And at the beginning of chapter 10, he chooses these 12 apostles, and then he's going to send them out. And he tells them, don't worry about what you're going to say. The Father's going to give you what you are to say. But if they persecuted me, they're going to persecute you too. But that's where we understand what he's saying today. What I've taught you in the quiet, in the dark, you're going to proclaim it to the housetops. And what does he say three times? And it's not just a suggestion, it's more like a command. Fear no one. Do not be afraid of those who kill the body. Even the hairs on your head are counted, so do not be afraid. Three times in these few verses, he tells us, do not be afraid. It's like he's putting a big exclamation point on what he's teaching us. Fear no one. And in today's first reading, we have the prophet Jeremiah, where he has all of these who are against him, denouncing him. And Jeremiah really is a prefigurement of Christ and all that he suffered. And what does Jeremiah say? All of these denouncings that are going around him, they're trying to trap him, take their vengeance on him. He says, "The Lord is with me like a mighty champion. And to you I have entrusted my cause. Sing to the Lord, praise the Lord, for he has rescued the life of the poor from the power of the wicked." Evil never has a last word. Evil never has a last word. And the worst that the wicked can do is take our physical life. But Jesus said, don't fear even those who kill the body. Rather, fear, reverence the one who has both your body and your soul. Your soul is the important thing. And no one can touch that soul unless you give them permission to do that. And so you can live in this life with God in your soul. And we've seen this in just the history of the martyrs throughout the history of the church. They would have this remarkable courage. Why? Because they knew this passage. Do not fear those who can kill the body. Don't you know that even the hairs on your head are counted? So do not be afraid.
And when we think about fatherhood today, St. Paul gives a contrast, doesn't he, between Adam and Jesus. And so when Adam sins, it brings this death. It brings these so negative consequences that we still suffer today. But Jesus brings something that's far greater. And so what does he say? He says the gift, he calls it a gift. The gift is not like the transgression. For if by the transgression of the one many died, how much more did the grace of God and the gracious gift of the one man, Jesus Christ, overflow for the many? Grace, yes, sin is abounded, but grace is abounded all the more. It's overflowing for the many, for us. So not only does evil not have the last word, it doesn't have the present word. Because of the grace of God, the gracious gift of God that's given to us in Christ Jesus our Lord. And that's why we can prevail over all wickedness. And why the Lord's calling us to be holy, to grow in holiness. And we pray that we who are spiritual fathers, those of you who are natural fathers, that like Bishop Molloy, we might be an example to our flock, to those who are entrusted to our care, our children, your spouses, our spiritual children, to be that example for them, to show them that the Father delights in them, that the Father cares for them, that he wants the best for them. That's what we as fathers are called to do, and it's the Lord Jesus who gives us and enables us to do this by this gracious gift, the overflowing grace that he's giving to us every time we pray, every time we attend Mass. There's no distance between tabernacles. Bishop Molloy would say to me before he would return back to his missionary diocese. And St. Faustina, as she'd received Holy Communion, Lord, I thought about you many times last night. And what did he say to her? I thought of you before you existed.

0: I believe in one God, the Father Almighty, maker of heaven and earth, of all things visible and invisible. I believe in one Lord Jesus Christ, the only begotten Son of God, born of the Father before all ages, God from God, light from light, true God from true God, begotten, not made, consubstantial with the Father. Through him all things were made. For us men and for our salvation, he came down from heaven, and by the Holy Spirit was incarnate of the Virgin Mary and became man. For our sake he was crucified under Pontius Pilate. He suffered death and was buried, and rose again on the third day in accordance with the Scriptures. He ascended into heaven and is seated at the right hand of the Father. He will come again in glory to judge the living and the dead, and his kingdom will have no end. I believe in the Holy Spirit, the Lord, the giver of life, who proceeds from the Father and the Son, who with the Father and the Son is adored and glorified, who has spoken through the prophets. I believe in one holy Catholic and Apostolic Church. I confess one baptism for the forgiveness of sins. And I look forward to the resurrection of the dead and the life of the world to come. Let us offer our petitions to God, who has rescued us from death and opened up to us the hope of eternal life with the Father, Son, and Holy Spirit.
1: That our Holy Father and his fellow bishops and priests may be filled with the spirit of truth and holiness as they lead the people of God in hope and renewal of life. We pray to the Lord. That we may look upon the poor, the vulnerable, the stranger, and the unborn with the unconditional love and welcome portrayed by the gospel. We pray to the Lord. That those who work in the audio, visual, and print media may witness to the truth and be effective communicators of God's love. We pray to the Lord. That the Lord will protect all widows, orphans, and refugees throughout the world. We pray to the Lord. That all those who have fallen asleep in Christ may arrive in their homeland of heaven. We pray to the Lord.
0: We pray for our fathers, that the Lord bless them in this life, this special day in the United States, when we remember our fathers in a particular way, and we pray that he may grant eternal rest to those who have died. We pray to the Lord. To those who love you, Lord, you promise to come with your Son and make your home within them. Come then, we pray, with your purifying grace, and make our hearts a place where you can dwell through Christ our Lord. Amen.

O Lord, the sacrifice of conciliation and praise, and grant that cleansed by its action, we may make offering of a heart pleasing to you, through Christ our Lord.

To you, therefore, most merciful Father, we make humble prayer and petition through Jesus Christ, your Son, our Lord, that you accept and bless these gifts, these offerings, these holy and unblemished sacrifices, which we offer you firstly for your holy Catholic Church. Be pleased to grant her peace, to guard, unite, and govern her throughout the whole world. Together with your servant, Leo, our Pope, and Stephen, our Bishop, and all those who are holding to the truth and on the Catholic and Apostolic faith. Remember, Lord, your servants, for all of our living fathers. And all gathered here, whose faith and devotion are known to you, for them we offer you this sacrifice of praise, or they offer it for themselves and all who are dear to them, for the redemption of their souls and hope of health and well-being, and paying their homage to you, the eternal God, living and true. In communion with those whose memory we venerate, especially the glorious ever-Virgin Mary, Mother of our God and Lord Jesus Christ, and blessed Joseph, her spouse, your blessed apostles and martyrs, Peter and Paul, Andrew, James, John, Thomas, James, Philip, Bartholomew, Matthew, Simon, and Jude, Linus, Cletus, Clement, Sixtus, Cornelius, Cyprian, Lawrence, Chrysogonus, John and Paul, Cosmas and Damian, and all your saints.

We ask that through their merits and prayers and all things, we may be defended by your protecting help through Christ our Lord. Amen. Therefore, Lord, we pray graciously accept this oblation of our service out of your whole family. Order our days in your peace and command that we be delivered from eternal damnation and counted among the flock of those you've chosen. Be pleased, O God, we pray, to bless, acknowledge, and approve this offering in every respect. Make it spiritual and acceptable, so that it may become for us the body and blood of your most beloved Son, our Lord Jesus Christ. On the day before he was to suffer, he took bread in his holy and venerable hands, and with eyes raised to heaven, to you, O God, his almighty Father, giving you thanks, he said the blessing, broke the bread, and gave it to his disciples, saying, take this, all of you, and eat of it, for this is my body, which will be given up for you.

In a similar way, when supper was ended, he took this precious chalice in his holy and venerable hands, and once more giving you thanks, he said the blessing and gave the chalice to his disciples, saying, "Take this, all of you, and drink from it, for this is the chalice of my blood, the blood of the new and eternal covenant, which will be poured out for you and for many for the forgiveness of sins.

Therefore, O Lord, as we celebrate the memorial of the Blessed Passion, the resurrection from the dead, and the glorious ascension into heaven of Christ, your Son, our Lord, we, your servants and your holy people, offer to your glorious majesty from the gifts that you have given us this pure victim, this holy victim, this spotless victim, the holy bread of eternal life and the chalice of everlasting salvation. Be pleased to look upon these offerings with a serene and kindly countenance, and to accept them as once you were pleased to accept the gifts of your servant Abel the just, the sacrifice of Abraham, our father in faith, and the offering of your high priest Melchizedek, a holy sacrifice, a spotless victim. In humble prayer we ask you, Almighty God, command that these gifts be borne by the hands of your holy angel to your altar on high in the sight of your divine majesty, so that all of us who through this participation at the altar receive the most holy body and blood of your Son may be filled with every grace and heavenly blessing. Remember also, Lord, your servants who have gone before us with the sign of faith and rest in the sleep of peace, especially our deceased fathers. Grant them, O Lord, we pray, and all who sleep in Christ, a place of refreshment, light, and peace. To us also, your servants, who those sinners hope in your abundant mercies, graciously grant some share and fellowship with your holy apostles and martyrs, with John the Baptist, Stephen, Matthias, Barnabas, Ignatius, Alexander, Marcellinus, Peter, Felicity, Perpetua, Agatha, Lucy, Agnes, Cecilia, Anastasia, and all your saints. Admit us, we beseech you, into their company, not weighing our merits, but granting us your pardon through Christ our Lord.

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Through him and with him and in him, O God, Almighty Father, in the unity of the Holy Spirit,

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Jesus Christ, who said to your apostles, "Peace I leave you, my peace I give you," look not on our sins, but on the faith of your church, and graciously grant her peace and unity in accordance with your will,

For those who cannot now receive Jesus in the Blessed Sacrament, we offer the following prayer. O Jesus, I turn toward the Holy Tabernacle, where you live hidden for love of me. I love you, O my God. I cannot now receive you in Holy Communion. Come, nevertheless, and visit me with your grace. Come spiritually into my heart. Purify it, sanctify it, render it like unto your own. Lord, I am not worthy that thou shouldst enter under my roof, but only say the word, and my soul shall be healed. Amen.

Let us pray. Renewed and nourished by the sacred body and precious blood of your Son, we ask of your mercy, O Lord, that what we celebrate with constant devotion may be our sure pledge of redemption. Through Christ our Lord.

St. Michael, the Archangel, defend us in battle. Be our protection against the wickedness and snares of the devil. May God rebuke him, we humbly pray. And do thou, O Prince of the heavenly hosts, by the power of God, cast into hell Satan and all the evil spirits, prowl about the world, seeking the ruin of souls. Amen.

Prayer for vocations. God our Father, who wills that all men be saved and come to the knowledge of your truth, we beg you to send laborers into your harvest and grant them grace to speak your word with all boldness, so that your word may spread and be glorified, and all nations may know you, the only God, and him whom you have sent, Jesus Christ, your Son, our Lord. Amen. Our Lady, Queen of the Americas, Mary, Mother of the Franciscan Missionaries of the Eternal Word, pray for us.

0: When New York Governor Al Smith, a Catholic, ran for president in 1928, his campaign was crippled by vicious anti-Catholic bigotry. He lost in a landslide to Herbert Hoover, and it was roundly believed that it was all but impossible for a Catholic to be elected president. By 1960, the country had changed in many ways, but there were still quite a few anti-Catholic obstacles. John F. Kennedy overcame them all. The 35th president of the United States, John Fitzgerald Kennedy, was the first Catholic in the history of the nation to hold that office. A member of the prominent Kennedy clan, John earned international fame during World War II for his heroism during combat, which served as a springboard for his election in 1952 to the U.S. Senate from Massachusetts. By 1960, John embarked upon a historic campaign for president that required him to overcome anti-Catholic sentiment in whole parts of the country. He made a series of campaign stops among the Protestants of America, assuring them of his loyalty, his qualifications, and his abilities. On November 8, 1960, Kennedy very narrowly defeated Richard Nixon for the presidency. While the presidency of John F. Kennedy lasted a little under 3 years and ended tragically with his assassination in 1963, his run for the White House demonstrated the progress Catholics had made in finding acceptance in American public life. For this reason alone, Kennedy's presidency was a landmark moment in American Catholic history.
1: A Holy Day of Obligation is an important feast day in which Catholics are obliged by church law to attend Mass and abstain from unnecessary work. Some holy days, such as Christmas, are celebrated by the Universal Church. Others may be celebrated locally.
2: My dear friend, do not wish God would take your life. No matter what happens to you, let no suffering make you see no meaning in your life. Ask the Lord for grace to see just the next day, and then the next, one step at a time, in moments of difficulties. Such helps. Even if there won't be a miracle right now to make your suffering go away, which is always possible with God, there will be a miracle of inner peace. If you offer your pains up, you receive inner healing and inner joy. You are blessed with resignation to God's will as well. And that's good for you. So be strong. God will see you through it all. I'm praying for you. God love you. God bless you.

Hello, friends. I'm Father Wade Menezes of the Fathers of Mercy. Do you know what Eucharistic adoration is? And do you know why the Catholic Church greatly promotes this practice? As taught by the Second Vatican Council, the Eucharist is the source and summit of the Christian life. In the celebration of the Eucharist, we believe that when the priest says the words of consecration at Mass, the bread and wine are changed into the body and blood of Christ, a miraculous change the Church calls transubstantiation. As a result, the whole Christ, body, blood, soul, and divinity, is really, truly, and substantially present under either Eucharistic species, whether the consecrated bread or the consecrated wine. And while we can both adore and receive our Lord in Holy Communion at Mass, we can also adore Him outside of Mass in His true and abiding real presence, in what's referred to as Eucharistic adoration. With Eucharistic adoration, the Eucharist is exposed in a monstrance, a vessel made of precious metal that holds a large consecrated host behind glass so that it may be gazed upon by adorers of this most blessed sacrament. This is done at set times during the week established by the pastor of a parish and includes adorers who sign up for a committed hour. But Eucharistic adoration may also include perpetual adoration that is ongoing in a chapel constructed just for that purpose, 24 hours a day, 7 days a week. We can also adore our Lord in His sacramental presence by simply praying before a tabernacle wherein the Blessed Sacrament is reserved. The tabernacle was originally intended for the reservation of the Eucharist in a church or chapel so that it could be brought to those absent from Mass, for example, the sick and those advanced in age. But as faith in the real presence of Christ in the Eucharist deepened, the Church became conscious

of the importance and meaning of silent adoration of our Lord truly present under the Eucharistic species. The benefit of this is that one can partake of Eucharistic adoration even if the Blessed Sacrament is not exposed in a monstrance. God bless you, and thank you for watching EWTN.

I would like to just say a prayer for you now. Lord God, Father of heaven and earth, I praise you and bless you, Lord, for thou art great. And thou alone art holy, and thou alone art God, and thou alone art sovereign. And so I give you my memory, Lord, and plant within that memory hope and courage, that I may say no and take out of it all resentment and guilt and anger at my brother and an unforgiving spirit with which I am filled. And Lord, look into my intellect and give me faith, that I may never lose hope and be presumptuous, that I may always believe thy words and use thy word to overcome the temptations in my life. And Lord Spirit, give me that grace to follow thee all the days of my life, that my will and your will may be one will, and that I too may be as a gentle breeze that united to you, the very breath of God, may always go and walk in your path, that I may say yes to every inspiration, that thy word in scripture may be my protection. I ask Mary, our mother, to help us, to give us strength and courage, and to allow us to say as she said, without hesitancy, fiat, be it done to me according to thy will. I ask this in the name and in the power of Jesus. Amen.

Mother of mercy and love, Blessed Virgin Mary, I am a poor and unworthy sinner, and I turn to you in confidence and love. You stood by your son as he hung dying on the cross. Stand also by me, a poor sinner, and by all the priests who are offering Mass today throughout the entire Church. Help us to offer a perfect and acceptable sacrifice in the sight of the Holy and Undivided Trinity, our Most High God. Amen.

0: In the name of the Father, and of the Son, and of the Holy Spirit. The Litany of the Most Sacred Heart of Jesus. Lord, have mercy on us.
1: Lord.

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1: Lord, have mercy on us.
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1: Graciously hear us, O Lord.
0: Lamb of God, who takes away the sins of the world.
1: Have mercy on us.
0: Jesus, meek and humble of heart.
1: Make our hearts like to them.
0: Let us pray. Almighty and eternal God, look upon the heart of thy most beloved Son and upon the praises and satisfaction which he offers thee in the name of sinners. And to those who implore thy mercy in thy great goodness, grant forgiveness in the name of the same Jesus Christ, thy Son, who lives and reigns with thee forever and ever.
1: Amen.
0: In the name of the Father, and of the Son, and of the Holy Spirit.
1: Amen.

0: The year 750 AD. During the consecration at the holy sacrifice of the Mass, a priest in Lanciano, Italy, who doubts the real presence of Jesus Christ in the Holy Eucharist, is stunned when the host transforms into human flesh and the wine transforms into human blood. The blood then coagulates into five drops, which are said to represent the five wounds of Christ. In 1971, the miracle of Lanciano was confirmed by modern science. The conserved flesh is found to be cardiac muscle tissue, and the blood is human type AB positive, the same blood found in other Eucharistic miracles even today.
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2: Hello, I'm Father Charles Connor. Please join me as we meditate on the public life of our Lord.

Hello, and welcome once again to our study of the Catechism of the Catholic Church. I'm Father Charles Connor, and I want to welcome you to this new episode in which we are going to begin to consider the public life of our Lord. And we're going to do it, of course, by using study guides, materials provided to us by the Maryvale Institute of Higher Education in Birmingham, England, whose website you will see on the screen during this program. And we most certainly once again encourage you to contact Maryvale to see the wonderful course offerings provided to students all over the world. Well, in discussing the public life of our Lord, the Catechism now begins by talking first of all about his baptism, and then secondly about his temptations. Usually when the Catechism covers both of these, they begin first of all with a summary of the story as told in the Gospels, then an interpretation of the meaning of the event, and finally, the linking of our own Christian Catholic lives to this mystery. First of all, then, our Blessed Lord's baptism in the River Jordan by John the Baptist. This, as we know so well, and as we are told in paragraph 535 of the Catechism, this is the beginning of our Lord's public life. It is at this point that his hidden life ends and his public life begins. And it is particularly worth noting that our Lord's baptism is referred to in the Catechism as his epiphany, as his manifestation. Very, very interesting, the manifestation of the Son of God. This has often been the case in the Eastern churches, for example. The Eastern churches always celebrate the baptism of our Lord as his epiphany, whereas in the West, the traditional celebration of the Feast of the Epiphany commemorates the visit of the kings, the adoration of the Magi, as we said. Well, the baptism really shows our Lord's relationship to sinners. In this same paragraph, 535, we read of John's baptism of repentance. John baptized Israelites, indicating, of course, that physical descent from Abraham and circumcision were not a sufficient preparation for the coming judgment. What was needed, said John, was repentance. And that was symbolized by this ritual of baptism of John the Baptist, which constituted the true people of God. Now, Jesus Christ himself endorsed this baptism on the part of John the Baptist by having himself baptized. The Catechism, along with the Gospel accounts, of course, distinguishes between the sinners who came to be baptized and our Lord himself. Why was he accepting this baptism of repentance on the part of John if he was not a sinner? Well, paragraph 536 answers that for us. He is baptized not because he has any need to repent from sin, but to allow himself to be numbered among the sinners, the transgressors, you and I. This is his act of identification with all of us. And because of this, this is the acceptance of his mission as the suffering servant, God's suffering servant. This is the beginning of the new creation, the Catechism tells us. And then from the account of the baptism, we go to our Lord's temptations. He is now numbered among sinners, and he is immediately led up by the Spirit to face the temptations that sinners face. The gospel writers show us our Lord living through the temptations faced by Adam, the temptations faced by Israel, the temptations faced by all of us. And in each case, however, where Adam fell, where Israel fell, where you and I continue to fall, our Lord remains upright. He resists temptation. He is obedient to the Father. This shows our divine Lord to be the new Adam, and it shows him to be the true Israel. The temptations show us what kind of a Messiah Jesus is. Jesus is God's servant, which means obedient suffering as opposed to some kind of triumphant messianism. His answers to the temptations show us that his mission is to be with you and with me in our weakness.
even unto death. Well, then from the story of the temptations, the Catechism moves in paragraphs 541 to 555 to a rather lengthy discussion of the kingdom of God, what we often say in Greek, the Basilia του Θεού. And a summary of these paragraphs, would be the early ones. Jesus launched the kingdom of God on earth by bringing people into union with himself, a union which is the church. The kingdom can be found.

out in the person of Christ, surrounded by his people. It's not a place. It's not an object. The kingdom is a person. Paragraph 541 uses the phrase, the gathering, this gathering is the church. The catechism here is linking the idea of gathering to church, because our word church translates the Greek word ekklesia and the Hebrew word kahal, both of which mean a gathering or an assembly. Our blessed Lord's intention then is to begin a new humanity. We are told that Jesus inaugurated the kingdom on earth. In other words, God's final act began with the earthly mission of Jesus. And paragraph 542 goes on to tell us that this kingdom was in principle accomplished by the Paschal mystery. When I am lifted up from the earth, remember, he told us, I will draw all things to myself. And to this kingdom that our Lord is initiating in the person of himself, everyone is called, no exclusions whatsoever. The kingdom belongs to the poor, it belongs to the lowly, it belongs to everyone. And we see also that this kingdom of God must be accepted with a humble heart. The Catechism explains the condition in more detail. We accept it with a humble heart by our repentance and by our believing and by the radical personal choice that we make to give the entirety of ourselves to the kingdom of God. In other words, to give the entirety of ourselves to the person of Christ. The invitation to come to the kingdom of God, our Lord made through parables. In other words, the invitation for you and I to come to himself, he made through parables. The word parable means comparison. And the parables that our Lord gave compare the kingdom to features, so many features, of earthly life. His parables manifest the kingdom, and at the same time, they hide the kingdom, just as the presence of Jesus himself is indeed a presence of a sign of division and contradiction. The signs of the kingdom are primarily to be found in the miracles that our Lord worked in the course of his public life. The miracles do not force us to believe. They only invite us to believe. Their message can be recognized and accepted only by those whose hearts are open and waiting for God. Now, after our Lord announces the kingdom, we move into paragraphs 551 to 570. He gives the keys to that kingdom, of course, to Peter. He first of all chose 12 disciples, and he made Peter the head. He made Peter the rock. He did not make Peter the first among equals. He made him the head over the other 11. But our Lord chose 12 apostles to share his mission. Why 12? Because Israel was made up of 12 tribes who took their names from the 12 sons of Jacob. Our Lord's choice of 12 indicated, of course, that they were to be the basis of the new Israel, the chosen people of God in the new covenant. And so the Catechism tells us about the college of the 12, the unification of those 12 around our divine Lord. And the Catechism in paragraphs 552 and 553 show us the very, very unique role that Peter, the head, the rock, the foundation, Christ's vicar on this earth, plays in that apostolic college. Well, from the selection then of the 12, we move to the great events of the Transfiguration on Mount Tabor. And the Transfiguration, this glorious theophany that it was, is compared in many ways to our Lord's baptism. Both of them are key points in our Lord's public life. His baptism leads to his public ministry, and his transfiguration points to the climax of that public ministry. Also, both are connected with new life. His baptism is the beginning of the renewal of the whole creation, and his transfiguration points forward to his resurrection, which he will arrive at only through suffering and death. As our Lord's baptism was an effective sign of his sanctification or resurrection, as it was an effective sign, I should say, of the sanctification or resurrection of our souls in our baptism, so his transfiguration was an effective sign of the glorification and the resurrection

0: of our bodies. There were many who opposed our Lord when he announced the kingdom, when he established his kingdom. The Catechism shows us and summarizes for us some of the actions and teachings of our Lord which caused conflict, which led to his being accused of blasphemy. But the Catechism is also very, very anxious to avoid any kind of a blanket condemnation of the Jews of the time for the suffering of Jesus. It therefore warns us against believing that all of the Jews rejected Jesus Christ. There is a distinction to be made, we are told, between the ordinary people of God and the religious authorities in Jerusalem. Those who knew he was innocent and condemned him nonetheless, they are the ones to whom the Heavenly Father looks at and looks at the intentions of their heart. What the Catechism is trying to tell us, however, is that he's the fulfillment of the law. He must be the fulfillment of the law because he is the divine legislature, the one in which the law traces its origin. It is on his heart that the law is written. He took on himself the curse of the law, and finally, he fulfilled the law by revealing to all of us its deepest meanings. From there, we refer to our Lord as the temple and the one God. And Jesus and the temple is described for us in the Catechism by its concentration on the cleansing of the temple. The cleansing of the temple shows our Lord's jealous love for the Father, getting the money changers out. The Old Testament often describes God as jealous, meaning that his love for Israel really seeks a response of wholehearted fidelity to him. And then the second point made about the temple is the prophecy of the destruction. Recall that he announced the destruction of the temple as the sign that the last days were coming. But this was distorted in its telling by many false witnesses to imply that our Lord himself was going to destroy the temple. The greatest condemnation against him was the fact that he claimed to be able to forgive sin. He was strongly accused of blasphemy because of this. And the Catechism asks us the question, if we had been around then and heard him say this, what would our reaction have been?
1: The National Eucharistic Pilgrimage continues. In honor of America's 250th year, join pilgrims on a walk with Jesus, present in the Eucharist. Let us proclaim we are one nation under God, in a pivotal city in the history of our nation and the Catholic Church. 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
0: The Catechism continues now with the story of the trial of our Lord, beginning with paragraph 595. It begins by looking at the historical circumstances, the historical complexity, if you will, of Jesus' trial, of what actually happened, of who was really responsible for his death. And we are reminded that not all of the Jewish leaders were against him, still less were the Jews as a whole against him. So we have no right to blame all of the Jews in Jerusalem at that time, even less do we have any kind of a right to blame all Jews at other places and other times. The Catechism makes a very important distinction between the objective wrongness of what some of the Jews and the Romans of the time did when they condemned Jesus and their personal subjective guilt. Only God knows which individuals involved in the trial and in the condemnation of our Lord were guilty of sinning. The personal sin of the Sanhedrin, Judas, the Sanhedrin, Pilate, is known to God alone. And as we said in the first half, man looks on the outward appearance, but the Lord looks into the heart. The crowd's cry of his blood be on us and our children was really a formula of Israelite law, acknowledging the responsibility for the death which Pilate had really tried to shirk. Why then does the Catechism say that we cannot lay responsibility upon the Jews of Jerusalem for the death of Christ? And the answer is that when the Catechism talks about responsibility, It really means blameworthiness. Anyone who deliberately contributes to the punishment of an accused person has some responsibility for that decision. But only one who knows that the accused is innocent is blameworthy for that decision. Paragraph 598 of the Catechism of the Catholic Church states boldly, "Our sins made the Lord Jesus Christ suffer the torment of the cross." The New Testament insists that our Lord died for all. He died because of our sins. In this sense, then, the very real sense, the sins of all of us are to be blamed for the death of Jesus Christ on the cross. Our Lord loved each one of us, those who went before him, those who will come after him, his contemporaries. He loved us all in his earthly life and in his death. And it was because of that love that he was pierced for our offenses and gave himself up. And then the Catechism makes this extremely important point. The sins of those who lived before and after the historical Jesus affect Christ, first of all, because it is the eternal Son of God who suffered and died for us. The eternal Son of God is equally present at every moment of time to every individual at whatever point in history he or she lives. We have a direct relationship to the Son of God as a present reality in our life, no matter who we are or whatever period of time in which we live. And so the sins you and I commit on this very day crucify the Son of God anew in our hearts. And then secondly, the Catechism is also thinking of the way in which Jesus has united himself so closely to each and every one of us. That is, he told us, whatever you do to the least of my brethren, you do to me. When we sin against our neighbor in whom Christ lives, we very definitely afflict Christ. The Catechism then moves to a consideration of Christ's redemptive death in God's saving plan. Our blessed Lord was not the victim of circumstance. That point is made very, very clear. His violent death was not the result of chance. His violent death was something that God, his heavenly Father, had planned. Well, that seems to make things worse rather than better. What kind of a father would plan from all eternity to have his son killed in such a fashion? The Catechism is saying that what appears to happen by mere chance or mere coincidence from the point of view of worldly causes is actually planned and brought about by God, who is the creator and governor of the whole network of relationships between created people and things which make up the history and the order of the universe. Well, then the question is asked, if everything is a part of God's plan, how can you and I still have free will? If God knows what we are going to do even before we do it, are we really free? Yes, we are. The Catechism stresses here that we are not mere puppets in God's hands. Paragraph 600, for example, gives us the answer to this question. To God, they write, all moments of time are present. We speak of predestination, but for God there is no pre, since God is eternal and he is not in time. God does not have a past or a future as we do. God lives in the eternal now, to which everything is present. Well, speaking more on the relationship between the Father and the Son, the Catechism goes on to know that the Father permitted his Son's death for accomplishing his plan of salvation. God permits sin, but God does not permit sin to have the final word. His saving plan is to conquer evil by drawing good out of evil. The acts of torturing Jesus are evil if we look at them purely and simply as flowing from the will of his executioners. But if we look at these events from another angle, as the expression of Christ's obedience and love for the Heavenly Father, we can see them in their proper context. The first point the Catechism wants to make is that the death of the eternal Son reveals the Father's love for us in a way that nothing else ever could. The second point is that if we want a human

human picture of God the Father at the point of his son's crucifixion. We need only look at the grief and the anguish of Abraham in the Old Testament. There is a precursor, if you will, of the Heavenly Father. And finally, we are told that Christ died because he shared the Father's love for us. Reconciliation was indeed effected because it is the righteous one who suffers these effects. A marvelous, marvelous exchange is effected so that you and I, as a result of his death, become the very righteousness of God. You and I become the righteousness of God. Christ, therefore, offered himself to the Father out of love, and he offered himself for our sins. He is the new Adam, the true head of all mankind, whose sacrifice can therefore save all of mankind, just as the sin of the first Adam led to the death of all mankind. So our blessed Lord is crucified, he dies, and he is buried. The Catechism describes the burial of our Lord as God's great Sabbath rest. This is really a wonderful picture of Christ resting in the tomb on the Sabbath after completing his work of salvation on the cross. It really parallels his Heavenly Father's Sabbath rest after his work of creation. Our Lord's work on Calvary is done. It is finished. And the church also sees this stage of the great drama of redemption as a very hushed moment, full of expectancy, very much like the moment in the theater when all the lights have dimmed and one is waiting for a great burst of color and sound as the curtains swing open. Christ really did experience death. The Catechism is very clear in enunciating the teaching of the church. What is death? Death is the separation of the soul and the body. It is the end of an earthly human existence. So Christ really died, and his human body was indeed separated from his human soul. The Catechism immediately goes on to say, however, that even when his soul and body were separated from each other in death, each remained united to the divine person of God the Son as his own soul and body. And because his body remained united to God the Son, though it was genuinely a dead body, it never corrupted. Finally, we are told that our Lord, after this, descended into hell. He descended, rather, into the realm of the dead. He did not descend into those who had eternally separated themselves from the presence of he and his Heavenly Father and their Holy Spirit for all eternity. To the extent that those people lived before the coming of Christ, they would not have been the ones to whom he descended. So our Lord did not descend into hell in the sense of the place of eternal damnation. He did not save those who damned themselves, I should say, by their evil lives on earth. He rather descended among those who had been just and holy in their earthly lives. He freed the just in the sense of completing the happiness of all of those who had accepted God's grace during their earthly life by bringing them at this moment now into the vision of God. This brings us then to a very important point in the teaching of the church. Our acceptance or rejection of God's grace during our lives on earth becomes definitive at death. There is no possibility of conversion or falling from grace after death. We have made the decision. And the church equally tells us at the same time, in light of this, everyone has the chance to be saved. Everyone. Our Lord's descent into hell makes clear two important points. First of all, it establishes that it is Christ who redeems everyone who is redeemed of whatever time or place. And it means, secondly, that everyone, including those who lived before and died before the incarnation of our Lord into this world, are given the opportunity

to accept the gospel and be saved. In Jesus Christ, God went in search of each and every one of us, everyone since our first parents, and He still does.

In the name of the Father, and of the Son, and of the Holy Spirit. Amen. The Lord be with you all. Good afternoon to you all. You're all very welcome this afternoon, and a beautiful afternoon here in Knock. Don't sound so surprised. It does happen. And a beautiful afternoon. You're very, very welcome wherever you've come from, near or far. I welcome pilgrims here from West Cork, from Kilbritton and Bandon, and the surrounding area who are coming to Knock now for over this particular group for over 70 years and hope to continue. Now, I probably point out not the same people for the 70 years, probably. But anyway, where are you here? You're here from Cork. There you are. You're very welcome. Good to have you. And thanks for being here. So whether you're here with the Cork people or whether you're here from other places in the country with your family, with friends, with maybe indeed on your own, you're most welcome. I welcome those of you who are joining us on our webcam and our own platforms and with EWTN who are joining us now online. Thank you for being with us. We unite your prayers with ours here this afternoon in Knock, as if you're here in the Basilica with us. So in order now to prepare ourselves to celebrate the Mass worthily, we call to mind our faults and failings, our shortcomings. We ask the Lord for his great mercy and forgiveness. I confess to Almighty God and to you, my brothers and sisters, that I've greatly sinned in my thoughts and in my words, in what I've done and what I've failed to do, through my most grievous fault. Therefore, I ask Blessed Mary, ever Virgin, all the angels and saints, and you, my brothers and sisters, to pray for me to the Lord our God. May Almighty God have mercy on us, forgive us our sins, and bring us to everlasting life. Lord, have mercy. Christ, have mercy. Lord, have mercy. Glory to God in the highest, and on earth peace to people of good will. We praise you, we bless you, we adore you, we glorify you. We give you thanks for your great glory. Lord God, Heavenly King, O God, Almighty Father. Lord Jesus Christ, only begotten Son, Lord God, Lamb of God, Son of the Father. You take away the sins of the world, have mercy on us. You take away the sins of the world, receive our prayer. You are seated at the right hand of the Father, have mercy on us. For you alone are the Holy One, you alone are the Lord, you alone are the Most High, Jesus Christ, with the Holy Spirit, in the glory of God the Father. Amen. Let us pray. Grant, O Lord,

0: that we may always revere and love your holy name, for you never deprive of your guidance those you set firm on the foundation of your love. Through our Lord Jesus Christ, your Son, who lives and reigns with you in the unity of the Holy Spirit, one God forever and ever.
1: First reading, a reading from the prophet Jeremiah. Jeremiah said, I hear so many disparaging me, terror from every side. Denounce him, let us denounce him. All those who used to be my friends watched for my downfall. Perhaps he will be seduced in terror. Then we will master him and take our revenge. But the Lord is at my side, a mighty hero. My opponents will stumble, mastered, confounded by their failure. Everlasting, unforgettable disgrace will be theirs. But you, Lord of hosts, you who probe with justice, who scrutinize lines and heart, let me see the vengeance you will take on them, for I have committed my cause to you. Sing to the Lord, praise the Lord, for he has delivered the soul of the needy from the hands of evil men. This is the word of the Lord.

And the second reading, a reading from the letter of St. Paul to the Romans. Sin entered the world through one man, and through sin, death. And thus death has spread through the whole human race, because everyone has sinned. Sin existed in the world long before the law was given. There was no law, and so no one could be accused of the sin of law breaking. Yet death reigned over all the from Adam to Moses, even though their sin, unlike that of Adam, was not a matter of breaking a law. Adam prefigured the one to come, but the gift itself considerably outweighed the fall. If it is certain that through one man's fall so many died, it is even more certain that divine

grace coming through many, men, through the one man, Jesus Christ, came to so many as an abundant free gift. This is the word of the Lord.

The Lord be with you. A reading from the Holy Gospel according to Matthew. Jesus instructed the 12 as follows. Do not be afraid, for everything that is now covered will be uncovered, and everything now hidden will be made clear. What I say to you in the dark, tell in the daylight. What you hear in whispers, proclaim from the housetops. Do not be afraid of those who kill the body but cannot kill the soul. Fear him, rather, who can destroy both body and soul in hell. Can you not buy two sparrows for a penny, and yet not one falls to the ground without your Father knowing? Why, every hair on your head has been counted. So there is no need to be afraid. You are worth more than hundreds of sparrows. So if anyone declares himself for me in the presence of people, I will declare myself for him in the presence of my Father in heaven. But the one who disowns me in the presence of people, I will disown in the presence of my Father in heaven. The Gospel of the Lord. It is interesting how many times in the Gospel that the Lord reassures us with that great phrase, don't be afraid. Don't be afraid. It's one of the most commonly used phrases in the New Testament. Be not afraid. Don't be afraid. Every time he instructs the disciples and he instructs the apostles, and every time that he speaks to people, he issues that not declaration, but it's an invitation. Don't be afraid. Come in. Come to me. Be not afraid. Now, I have to apologize, first of all, I suffer with hay fever. That's why I'm sneezing and snuffling and all the rest of it. I don't have a cold and you won't get infected, so don't worry. But that invitation today is very significant. Today we celebrate two aspects. We celebrate its Father's Day, so we pray for all the fathers here present in the Basilica, those of you joining in as well, fathers that we honour and celebrate now, and those that have gone before us, and grandfathers indeed, and indeed fathers maybe that find it difficult to be fathers, or some maybe that shouldn't be called fathers, but try. All of the huge encompassing aspect of that. And today is the day for life, that we celebrate the gift of life from conception to natural death. It is the day set aside by the Church as the day for life. All of that is an invitation. Jesus argues that the Father cares deeply for the disciple. He takes the example of the sparrow, which was regarded in his time as worthless. Sparrows were sold in the marketplace as food for poor people. You get two for a penny. Sounds like an ad on TV. Two for a penny and five for two pennies. The fifth was thrown in for nothing. And yet Jesus says, not one of them falls to the ground without your Father knowing. So there is no need to be afraid, he says. You are worth more than hundreds of sparrows. His point is very important, not to be afraid that you are worthy and you have worth. An awful lot of the time we have a very, very poor, even a poor opinion of ourselves. Sometimes we even get ourselves down, no matter trying to think or trying to worry about what other people think about us. And that's why when somebody says, well, don't worry about what other people think.

they're right. Don't. But sometimes we're not so kind to ourselves. Sometimes we put ourselves down more than anybody else. And Jesus says here, you are worth more than that. You cannot possibly understand how much you are worth. You cannot possibly understand how much you are worth. And that's why we pray and argue so much for life. Life can never be taken for granted. We know all the wars that are going on at the moment, be it from Ukraine to Gaza to Lebanon to Iran to wherever they may be, down in Somalia and Sudan, where life is cheap. And you can send up a drone and you can kill an entire family or bring down an entire building. For what? Be not afraid. You're worth more than anything that you can possibly imagine. And that gift of life, from the time of conception until the time of natural death, should never ever be taken for granted. I know we've had a vote recently in the Dáil in terms of removing the only protection that's basically left. It wasn't supposed to be done. Bit of hypocrisy going on there. But it was taken away. For what? Be not afraid. You're worth more than hundreds of sparrows. Every single one of you here, every single one of us, is loved and cherished. There's nothing that he doesn't know about us. There's nothing that he doesn't want for us. There's nothing that he offers us that he doesn't know already. And we are incorporated into the life of God himself. The challenge for us, though, and I leave you with this, the challenge for us is to confess that name, to promote that name that is given to every Christian to do so. And the intimidation that we might experience may not be one of terror and persecution in this country, as it is in other countries, but it may still be felt when we come face to face with those who resent the gospel and resent what we believe. When it comes to Christian values, the raised eyebrow and the scornful silence can always be a way of browbeating the believer. Eyebrow raising and crucifixion are different only in the degree to which they display disapproval. We can face that kind of intimidation only when we believe in our worth before God. Only when we believe in our worth before God. The Father offers us everlasting love. When we keep that offer in mind, all other offers begin to look very tacky indeed. And we are treasured. So if there's one message that you take home with you from Knock Basilica this afternoon, it's that. That you are treasured, you are loved, and you are wanted. All of that is good. And it avoids us being afraid. Amen. We stand and profess our faith. I believe in God, the Father Almighty, creator of heaven and earth, and in Jesus Christ, his only Son, our Lord, who was conceived by the Holy Spirit, born of the Virgin Mary, suffered under Pontius Pilate, was crucified, died and was buried. He descended into hell. On the third day he rose again from the dead. He ascended into heaven. He is seated at the right hand of God, the Father Almighty. From there he will come to judge the living and the dead. I believe in the Holy Spirit, the Holy Catholic Church, the communion of saints, the forgiveness of sins, the resurrection of the body, and life everlasting. Amen. So let us turn to the Lord with faith and without fear, trusting in his power and compassion. We pray for the Church of God, especially where she suffers persecution, that those who are suffering for their faith may be filled with courage and that inner peace may be granted to the Lord's chosen ones. Lord, hear us. We pray for leaders of nations and all who hold power in our world, that they may listen to the voice of God who cares even for the sparrow and work to conserve the earth and to bring peace. Lord, hear us. We pray for the respect of human life from the moment of conception to natural death. May the dignity and the right to life in all its fullness of every person be upheld at all times. Lord, hear us. We pray for families who are struggling with a whole host of different issues with housing and work and employment and food.

and the cost of living, and that you might find the support you need and to maintain your homes and the welfare of your families. Lord, hear us. We pray for all fathers. We pray for those who are good at fathering, those who find it very difficult, and those who might not be good at all. Pray for all fathers that the Lord will bless you and keep you, that bring you peace and solace within your homes and help you to be that pillar of strength for your own families. Lord, hear us. We pray for the sick. We all know someone who is sick or who's confined to, and indeed joining us online from maybe your homes, nursing homes, hospitals and hospices, wherever you happen to be. We pray for you now. We might just pause for a moment and bring their names to our minds. May these and all of you have healing and comfort and constant support of our prayers. Lord, hear us. And finally, for the faithful departed and for all who've died, we pray that they may rest in the Lord's peace forever. Lord, hear us. Heavenly Father, in your kindness, listen to our prayers, and we ask you to hear and grant them through Christ our Lord. And so now, if you'd like to be seated, we now have our offertory collection. And as always, this collection goes towards the upkeep of the shrine and the provision of all the facilities we have here at Knock. Your generosity at this time will be greatly appreciated. Thank you very much indeed.

Pray, sisters and brothers, that my sacrifice and yours may be acceptable to God, the Almighty Father.

Receive, O Lord, the sacrifice of conciliation and praise, and grant that, cleansed by its action, we may make offering to a heart pleasing to you. Through Christ.

He humbled himself and was born of the Virgin. By the passion of the cross, he freed us from unending death, and by rising from the dead, he gave us life eternal. And so with angels and archangels, with thrones and dominions, with all the hosts and powers of heaven, we sing the hymn of your glory, as without end we acclaim.

Please remain standing or kneel for the consecration. You are indeed holy, O Lord, the fount of all holiness. Make holy, therefore, these gifts, we pray, by sending down your Spirit upon them like the dew fall, so that they may become for us the body and blood of our Lord Jesus Christ. At the time he was betrayed and entered willingly into his passion, he took bread and, giving thanks, broke it, gave it to his disciples, saying, "Take this, all of you, and eat of it, for this is my body, which will be given up for you." In a similar way, when supper was ended, he took the chalice and, once more giving thanks, gave it to his disciples, saying, "Take this, all of you, and drink from it, for this is the chalice of my blood, the blood of the new and eternal covenant, which will be poured out for you and for many for the forgiveness of sins. Do this in memory of me."

you like to be seated now, please. Therefore, as we celebrate the memorial of his death and resurrection, we offer you, Lord, the bread of life and the chalice of salvation, giving thanks that you have held us worthy to be in your presence and minister to you. Humbly we pray that, partaking of the body and blood of Christ, we may be gathered into one by the Holy Spirit. Remember, Lord, your church spread throughout the world, and bring her to the fullness of charity, together with Leo our Pope, Francis our Bishop, and all the clergy. Remember also our brothers and sisters who have fallen asleep in the hope of the resurrection, and all who have died in your mercy. Welcome them into the light of your face. Have mercy on us all, we pray, that with the Blessed Virgin Mary, Mother of God, Blessed Joseph, her spouse, with the blessed apostles, Saint Anne, and all the saints who have pleased you throughout the ages, we may merit to be co-heirs to eternal life, and may praise and glorify you through your Son, Jesus Christ.

Deliver us, Lord, we pray, from every evil. Graciously grant peace in our days, that by the help of your mercy we may be always free from sin and safe from all distress, as we await the blessed hope and the coming of our Saviour, Jesus Christ. Lord Jesus Christ, who said to your apostles, "Peace I leave you, my peace I give you," look not on our sins, but on the faith of your church, and graciously grant our peace and unity in accordance with your will, who lives and reigns forever and ever. The peace of the Lord be with you always. Now, with a simple gesture now, we just turn to one another and offer each other the sign of the Lord's peace.

0: Behold the Lamb of God, behold him who takes away the sins of the world. Blessed are those called to the supper of the Lamb. Lord, I'm not worthy that you should enter under my roof, but only say the word, and my soul shall be healed.
1: For the distribution of Holy Communion this afternoon, we ask that you come forward through the central aisle of each chapel and return by the side aisles. Those of you seated along the very front bench, just remain where you are and we will come to you. If you may not be able to come down from your seat, just let one of us know and again we will come to you. Celiac hosts are available at the back of the sanctuary behind me, and for those of you who just wish to receive your blessing, you're more than welcome to come forward. Just cross your arms in front of you.

O sacrament most holy, O sacrament divine, all praise and all thanksgiving be every moment thine. We offer a prayer to Mary as we say together, Hail Mary, full of grace, the Lord is with thee. Blessed art thou amongst women, and blessed is the fruit of thy womb, Jesus. Holy Mary, Mother of God, pray for us sinners now and at the hour of our death. Amen. Our Lady of Knock, St. Joseph, St. John the Evangelist, let us pray. Renewed and nourished by the sacred body and precious blood of your Son, we ask of your mercy, O Lord, that what we celebrate with constant devotion may be our sure pledge of redemption through Christ our Lord. The Lord be with you. Let us bless the Lord. Thanks be to God.

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Let your Spirit bring to all who are sick wholeness in body and healing of heart. Relieve the suffering of all who live with continuous pain. Hear our prayers for everyone attending doctors and hospitals. 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With faith in your power to bring healing, we pray for children who are sick. Lord, we come to you in our brokenness, wounded in our relationships, wounded by our memory of painful experiences in times past, wounded by sin and guilt in our lives today. Lord Jesus, you are the bread of life. You came to feed the lonely with your company, to feed the sad with your hope. Your love touched all you met. You helped them change and grow. You nourished them with your love and led them to the Father. Your love opened them to the Spirit of love. As we meet you, the bread of life, feed us, we pray, with your love. Lead us to the Father. Open us to the Spirit of love so that we can care for others and help them grow in your love. Stay with us, Jesus, as evening begins to fall, and be our companion on our way. Set our hearts on fire with new hope, so that we may recognize you in the scriptures and in the breaking of bread. O Jesus, we believe in you, we hope in you, and we love you. Strengthen our faith, renew our hope and love, and grant our prayers. Touch with your healing love, O Lord, all who feel the hurt of life's wounds. Long ago, when people prayed to you for healing, you listened to them, bless them, and answer their prayers. Heal us now of our sinfulness and of the hatred that divides us. Take away our hardness of heart. Open our eyes, which are often blind to the needs of others. Remove our selfishness and our greed. Give us self-control at all times and fill our hearts with your eternal love. O Jesus, we ask you now to heal and bless us and to fill us with your peace. Let the sacrament of your body and blood bring healing to us all. For you live and reign with the Father and the Holy Spirit, one God forever and ever. Amen.

And so now, friends, just before we conclude our celebration this afternoon and bless any religious objects you may happen to have with you, just want to take this opportunity to thank you sincerely for being with us here in Knock. And hopefully if you've

A little bit of time here with us, we point you in the direction always of our museum, which is down there. Tells the story of the shrine from 1879 to today, well worthwhile. It's an award-winning museum and it's free, you just walk straight in. And there's also beautiful, especially in this afternoon, beautiful creation walk, which is down near the museum indeed. And just to spend a little bit of time soaking in the summer that has eventually arrived. I'm not going to jinx it or say anything more about it, okay? So we hope that it'll last a little while with us. So just to thank you all for being here and all who participated, to thank our Director of Music, Una Nolan, and our Saxons and our Corduira, who are always here with us too, and those that are the people there in blue uniform, to thank them. And indeed yourselves for joining us from all over the world, as you usually do. We pray God keep you all well and safe. And from us, we're here in Knock, to wherever you happen to be around the world, we give you a wave and pray God be with you all. So now I'll bless any religious objects you may happen to have with you, if you'd like to hold them up a little bit, please. Almighty Father, bless these medals and religious objects, and may the saving presence of Christ be in the hearts of those who use them and in the homes in which they are placed. And I bless them in the name of the Father, and of the Son, and of the Holy Spirit. Amen. And now, so I ask you now to stand and to bow your heads and pray for God's protection as we leave Knock Shrine today. Father, in your great mercy, help your pilgrim people to remain close to you in prayer and give them a true love for each other. We have come to Knock to give thanks and to petition you for our needs. We've prayed and celebrated the Eucharist together. As we journey from Knock, keep alive in us the memory of your love. May we bring from this place strength to carry our burdens and zeal to live the gospel. To the prayers of Our Lady of Knock, we are confident that you will watch over us always and fill our hearts with your love. Grant this through Christ our Lord. Amen. Our pilgrimage to Knock Shrine has come to an end. Go and announce the gospel of the Lord. Thanks be to God.

The mission of Women of Grace is to transform the world one woman at a time. Women are imbued by God with certain characteristics that are intrinsic to their very nature that is necessary for the world today. Well, the program helps to further the mission because we present a variety of very educated guests, as well as individuals who have lived through various circumstances in their life. And so when people share their testimonies of God's interaction in their life, it is the greatest way that we can share hope, that we can invite an individual just by way of our story to enter into a relationship with Jesus Christ. God has given me a very rich and full life. Being a wife, being a mother, being a grandmother is a very important aspect to the work that I do. Jack and I are very intentional about our family life. We're both engaged in the apostolic work of EWTN, so I speak at conferences, I speak at retreats. I love being with the people of God. I am energized by the people of God. Put me in front of a group of people and I am unleashed for the Lord. It's the only way I can explain it. I just get so into what the Holy Spirit is showing me that this group of people needs to hear. I love meeting the people. I love greeting the people. I love praying with the people. I love embracing the people. I love the people of God because I see God in them. Wow, does it get any better than that?

The year 319 AD. Arius, a popular priest in Alexandria, proposes a new doctrine that shakes the Christian world to its core. He argues that the only real God is God the Father. Jesus Christ isn't God, he claims, but merely the greatest creation of God. And because Jesus isn't God, he proclaims it is therefore wrong to call Mary the Mother of God. Growing numbers of faithful embrace these Arian ideas, dividing the early church. In 321 AD, a council of bishops condemn Arianism as a heresy, and Arius is ostracized. Despite these efforts, the heresy continues to spread. In response, the Emperor Constantine I convenes the Council of Nicaea in 325 AD. It again condemns Arianism as a heresy and proclaims the truth that God the Father and God the Son are of one substance, and that Jesus is true God and true man. Arius, thus defeated, relents and tells the Emperor that he believes everything that the Catholic faith professes. In a spirit of reconciliation, Constantine orders the Bishop of Constantinople to give Arius Holy Communion and to accept him and his followers back into the church. However, just before receiving the Eucharist, Arius collapses and dies, and with him, the heresy of Arianism.

Welcome again to another of our Gospel Glimpses. You might remember that some time ago we spoke about the divine scandal in the church, the stumbling block. I should like today to pursue that idea further. And you remember we were speaking about the astonishing kind of commission to teach in the divine name. And I should like to raise in this little discussion reasons why we have a teaching office in the church. There are several. The first is very simple, the will of the Lord. He is the best reason for anything you can think of, always the best. This, by the way, is a subject that is commonly bypassed among so many speakers today who are talking about the gospel. It is just left in the shadow. I give you, besides texts we have already looked at, Luke 10, he who hears you hears me, etc. We've seen that several times. And 1 Thessalonians 2, where Paul says, what we proclaim to you is a divine message, not mere human opinion. And let's today take another text that we haven't looked at yet. It is after the resurrection, reported at the very end of Matthew's gospel. The Lord appears to the apostles and he says to them, all authority in heaven and on earth has been given to me. Therefore, go make disciples of all the nations. No, notice, go and teach. He's explicitly telling them to do this. Baptize them in the name of the Father and of the Son and of the Holy Spirit and teach them, notice, teach them to observe all the commands I gave you and know that I am with you always. Yes, to the end of time. You know in Scripture, both Old Testament and New, that when the Lord says he is with his people in some way or another, it's not an inert presence. He means, I'm with you doing things for you. And Jesus here is saying to his infant church, go teach in my name, and I am with you. I am behind authorizing your teaching. That same kind of idea we had elsewhere. But here we notice, and the point I'm making now, it's his will, not somebody else's. That's the first reason. The second reason why we must have a teaching office in the church that teaches with divine authority is that we are to be, as Jesus said to the Father, John 17, completely one. Notice, not just rather one, completely one. Or as we say today, we are to have a shared vision, or as the New Testament puts it, one mind about important things. Now, that is impossible without a teaching office. It just couldn't be. 1 Corinthians 1:10 is one sample among others where St. Paul insists on this one mind. All the same, I appeal to you, brothers, says Paul, for the sake of our Lord Jesus Christ, to make up the differences between you, and instead of disagreeing among yourselves, to be united again in your belief and practice. The Greek is even stronger than this. It says, be in perfect agreement, even in mind. If we do not have a teaching office, this is utterly impossible. We can't fulfill the will of Christ to be of one mind. And then the Lord said also in Matthew's Gospel, chapter 12, that if we are divided, we are in very bad shape. Every kingdom divided against itself is heading for ruin, and no town, no household divided against itself can stand. So the second reason for a teaching office, we can't have the perfect unity, the Lord wills, unless we have this office. He established it, among other things, for this reason. And by the way, history is just full of examples of what I'm saying. Would you believe that there are something over 20,000 different groups that claim to be following the gospel? 20,000. That's what happens when you don't have a teaching office with authority to teach. The third reason for this office is that the message of Jesus is precious. That is obvious. Left to ourselves, we would mangle it. I don't mean that we necessarily have to have bad will. We just are that way. We are so wounded in mind as well as will
that if we were left to ourselves, we would mangle his message. History is full of examples of what I'm saying. Fourthly, Scripture demands a teacher, as we have already said. You notice that the Lord did not say in any of the texts we've used in this series, Gospel Glimpses, he never says anywhere to the apostles, go and write books. I'm not saying he didn't want them to, but he doesn't say that. What he does say is go and teach. And then they knew, enlightened by the Spirit, that they would also have to write, but he gave them a teaching commission. And Scripture itself tells us that Scripture is not enough. The fifth reason why we have a teaching office, a magisterium, as we call it in theology, is that truth puts us in touch with reality. Spelled with a small r and a capital R. If I know where a particular city is, then I'm in touch with getting to the city. But if I think it's in another continent and I start proceeding in that direction, I'm in error. I'm out of touch with that city, and if there's something important going on there, I just have no connection with it at all. And so also, being in error about religious matters and moral matters is really bad news. And consequently, we need a teaching office that will put us in touch with reality. There are, after all, thousands of ways of being wrong. There is only one way of being right about so many things. In John's Gospel, chapter 8, Jesus speaks of his word bringing freedom. If you make my word your home, you will indeed be my disciples, and you will learn the truth, and the truth will make you free. Notice that the Lord is not cavalier, indifferent to truth. It's extremely important because it puts us in reality. It makes us free to get to what we're after on the face of the earth. And as we have it in 1 Timothy chapter 3, verse 15, the church is called the pillar and the ground of the truth. Thank you once again.

0: Steve, one of the more frequent arguments I hear from the pro-choice side is that an embryo or a fetus is not a human being, it's just a potential human being, and that a fetus or embryo might eventually become a human, but it's not yet a human being.
1: Right, we hear this a lot, and there's simply no such thing as a potential human. It's an unscientific made-up term. Being human is not a matter of degrees. You're either human or you're not. To be human is simply to be a member of the species Homo sapiens. Nothing more, nothing less. The unborn are fully living, genetically unique members of our species, and science makes this perfectly clear. They might be smaller, weaker, less developed, but they're living human beings.
0: When a woman has an embryo or fetus inside her, she's not carrying a non-human. An embryo or a fetus are simply two stages in the development of living humans, no different from the terms toddler or adolescent. An embryo doesn't become a human being. An embryo is a human being.
1: That's nice.

Love. That's the great commandment. Love one another as I have loved you. Love God above all things. There's nothing like love which gives life. To be loved means to be given life by others. To love others means giving life to others. Love the Lord your God. Love one another. Do you love your neighbor as yourself? Do you really love God above all things? Do you believe in him? Do you have faith in God and faith? There are strange people that are mentioned in the Beatitudes. The poor, the hungry, the thirsty, the naked, the persecuted, the rejected and hated. All these are mentioned. We must love them. How can we bring happiness to such people? Well, we have a song in Jamaica. The time to be happy is now. The place to be happy is here. And the way to be happy is to make others happy and to build God's kingdom right here. What wisdom! Such a simple, simple little song. We are happy when we give our lives to others. And we are happy when we receive the sorrows of each other. It seems so difficult. And yet it is when we lift that burden of other people's sorrow that we are happiest. And at the same time, you make other people very happy. God loves you, brothers and sisters. Do you love him? God wants you to love. Do you love others, even the most forgotten and rejected of people? There are people who hate you. Do you love your enemies? There are those who are rejected and lonely. Do you visit them? If you visit them, they will feel the presence of Christ coming through you to them and bringing about great joy. There are those whose souls are craving for love. Do you understand, brothers and sisters, how meaningful it is every single minute of the day, every hour of the day, every morning, every evening? All that can be given in love. The Beatitudes, that's a new commandment of Jesus Christ. In the name of the Father, and of the Son, and of the Holy Spirit.

O Jesus, through the Immaculate Heart of Mary, I offer you my prayers, works, joys, and sufferings of this day, in union with the holy sacrifice of the Mass throughout the world. I offer them for all the intentions of your Sacred Heart, the salvation of souls, reparation for sin, and reunion of all Christians. I offer them for the intentions of our bishops and of all the apostles of prayer, and in particular for those recommended by our Holy Father this month. Amen.

0: When rightly ordered, your work is not in a tug of war with your family. Whenever your work is destroying your family, hit the pause button and figure out if that's what you're called to do.
1: We hold up St. Joseph as the worker on May the 1st.
2: Do I think St. Joseph was a good carpenter?
1: Yes, absolutely.
3: You can't have it all, and anybody who tells you you can have it all is selling you something. You can't have it all, you won't have it all, but you can pursue what is good and pleasing and perfect to the Lord.

0: Work isn't just our job that we do 9 to 5. Work is something that we do for others. That relates to my job, but it also relates to my family and my vocation. I go home, I help organize or clean and fix things at the house.
1: Work is not just a personal endeavor. It's something that shapes and supports the family. This is sometimes hard to remember in our individualistic culture, which sort of places personal ambition, especially in the professional sphere, at the highest level. Becoming selfishly attached to our own professional interests can have terrible consequences for a family.
2: We need to put food on the table and provide for our families, and for many people that can be a struggle. There's great beauty in that sacrifice. We can take a great comfort and great satisfaction in knowing that we're doing God's work, even if it's in work that we may not particularly enjoy.
3: The family is a school of work in which we learn how to put our nose to the grindstone, how to endure things that we would prefer not to do. We learn virtues of constancy, judgment. We might learn a particular skill depending upon the family.
0: We, as human persons, learn first how to grow in the virtues that are required to work in life in our family. With little kids, where they learn to do chores and help take out the garbage or help cut the grass, whatever they do, all that work, they're learning that I have to contribute and that I get to contribute. I get to be part of that work. Sometimes it's easier to not let your kids work, but to work with them and help them grow. They mature as human persons who can give back.
1: It's very important, especially when one is a member of a family, to remember that nobody in the family can flourish by themselves. Everyone has to flourish together.
4: Soon after college, my wife and I decided to do a year of missionary work. We just had absolutely no money, lived in poverty, but it was the closest I ever felt to God in my life. I taught in a Catholic high school, and so I had to learn how to love these students. I found out they came from troubled homes. And so slowly, little by little, I was able to work with these kids and ended up being a very, very fulfilling job. Two of our children were diagnosed with autism 6 months apart from each other. And so they needed services that we simply couldn't give them. And so one of us needed a flexible job. So I left teaching and I went into construction. As a contractor, that opened a whole other world for me of how difficult it can be to work every day in construction, often in miserable conditions. How do you bring Christ into that? Everything's not sunshine and rainbows all the time. There's moments of grace, but you have to be a person of prayer to be able to see where God is working. The question's often asked, how do you balance like family life, work life? As a man who's trying to live his faith at work and at home, I must make choices every day. The number one thing that I must focus on is my family. So sometimes I've had jobs where I was miserable, but it was to earn income for my family. A lot of times, as a man, I'm exhausted. As a Catholic man, I must be above that. I must find the ways to be loving to my wife, find ways to go deep down and to find some sort of energy to spend time with my kids. How do we now be present as parents to these children who have autism? It's being with them. It's finding ways intentionally to be with them. Maybe I'm working a really tough job. Maybe it's 60, 70, 80 hours a week. But they will remember, and do remember, if I spent time with them. It's about finding that opportunity to be together. And most importantly, finding opportunities where we can pray together. Yes, we go to Mass, and they need to see Monica and I praying at Mass and participating in Mass, but also prayer at home. We have to be doing that together. So towards the end of my time in construction, I had 3 herniated discs. And so I was in constant pain. There were things I simply couldn't do anymore, which affected my income, which affected my family. I remember leaving a construction site and I went to our local parish and I just knelt before the Blessed Sacrament and I said, Lord, I'm lost without you. I need you right now. And I realized in that moment that God was waiting for me to finally surrender. And I learned that it's often through suffering that we encounter God the most. I realized he was there the whole time, but I never took the time to surrender myself completely to him. But immediately after I surrendered myself completely to God, he started planting these little seeds, these little opportunities, little blessings, if you will. And it led me actually back to working in the church. My wife, actually, she saw that there was a job posted. I'm like, I've been gone for too long. And she said, this job is meant for you. As soon as I went in to apply, I felt like I was home. And it was amazing how all those experiences before, good and bad, ugly experiences, wonderful ones, everything combined, how everything planted, it was like led me into what I do now. And that's helping men to grow in their faith, teaching them how to evangelize. And it's amazing how the Holy Spirit takes over.
2: Whenever I make a decision on work, my relationship with God needs to always come first, followed by my relationship with my wife and my children, and then my work. So when rightly ordered, your work is not in a tug of war with your family. Whenever your work is destroying your family, hit the pause button and figure out if that's what you're called to do.
5: You can't have it all, and anybody who tells you you can have it all is selling you something, and you should probably run the opposite direction. You can't have it all, you won't have it all, but you can pursue what is good and pleasing and perfect to the Lord. And that requires choices, that requires balance, that requires, I'm going to say yes to this, I'm going to say no to that.
1: Prayer and spiritual discernment should be the central or the foundational point at which to start making important decisions about the family, especially decisions that involve certain trade-offs between professional ambition or professional goals and the needs of the family. If we start with prayer, being always connected to God's grace, then we will be able to make the right decisions for our families.
2: I think a perfect balance may never exist in this life, but we can try to find the balance that works best for each family. If I'm prioritizing my faith, my family, my work, even though I can't have it all, I can certainly have the things that matter.
1: The most important profession of all might be a mother raising her young children at home. It's very beautiful when a young woman is able to stay home with her babies. It's not possible for everybody, but it would be wonderful if our society could work towards the kind of place where that was more common.
6: Work is essential to how a man sees himself because it's so central to his vocation. God gave man work as his vocation. Man is to tend and till the garden. He's supposed to imitate God the Father, who makes the world more and better than it was through his wisdom and his love. That's central to what it means to be a man. If we don't work, we can't be satisfied. We can't be happy. So of course, we're going to find much of our identity in it.
7: John Paul II, he talks about that it is good that a man should want to strive for excellence in what

does. Because in the midst of striving for that excellence, there's the great opportunity to learn more about who you are as a man and your work and your relationship with Christ, to begin to unpack the charisms that God has given you, to build

0: endeavor that they have to bring the family through difficult economic times, to make sure that they're doing everything right at work so that they can grow professionally in ways that'll benefit the family.
1: When looking for role models in our work, there's no one better than St. Joseph. He spent his entire life supporting his family through manual labor. It's impossible to think of St. Joseph being lazy or putting his work ahead of his family. St. Joseph is the patron saint of workers, and he's a powerful intercessor. We can turn to him for help in all sorts of work situations, and he will come through for us.
2: St. Joseph has a second feast day. The first feast day on the calendar is March 19th, where we celebrate him as the husband of Mary and the foster father of Christ. We hold up St. Joseph as the worker on May the 1st. Do I think St. Joseph was a good carpenter? Yes, absolutely. But before we're introduced to Joseph and what he did, what his trade was, we're first introduced to Joseph as who he was. Scripture tells us that Joseph was a just man. God chose Joseph to teach Jesus what the model of a man would look like, how to love God, how to love Mary as mother, how to give a good day's work, how to pray, how to live virtue. These are all lessons that Joseph taught Jesus, and he wants to teach us as well.

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Let's say a little prayer. Lord God, we are people who are very much like Thomas all our lives. We lack faith and we lack hope. We lose courage very quickly, Lord. Our pride prevents us from finding joy and self-knowledge and in the sufferings of the present moment. And so though faith is the threshold that allows me to see you in the present moment, give me hope, an increase of hope that will allow me to embrace you in the present moment. Lord, I believe. Help my unbelief. Lord, I hope. Keep me from discouragement. Amen.

0: what's that about?
1: Nazarene.org is a charity mainly aiding and advocating for persecuted Christians, but especially in the Middle East, which I've visited multiple times since ISIS started in 2014.
0: When you say the Middle East, people think of a kind of block of countries. Is there a way in which you can differentiate the persecution within those countries? Are there certain countries where there's worse persecution than in others?
1: Yes, I like to call the Middle East actually the Holy Land. When we Christians talk about the Holy Land, we tend to focus on Israel, Palestine. But actually, if you think about it, the Holy Land is Egypt, because our Lord and Our Lady and St. Joseph went to Egypt. That's Holy Land. Lebanon, Syria, these are places where our Lord walked. And even into Iraq, his disciples, his apostles walked. And so the whole Middle East, in many ways, those specific countries are holy. They're sacred grounds. And they're also holy from the Old Testament, of course. But in different countries, as we know, there's been different levels of persecution from ISIS, from Al-Qaeda, the soft persecution and then heated up persecution tends to go in sort of in waves.
0: The other thing which, during my lifetime, the Middle East is synonymous with war. There have been many wars between Israel and its neighbours on various occasions, but there's also been wars in Syria, Afghanistan, Iraq, Iran. Is that the stimulus for the persecution? Is it coming out of those war-torn conflicts, or is there something more endemic in the Middle East which is persecuting the Christian inhabitants?
1: That's a very difficult question. I remember when I went to Iraq for the first time in 2015, early 2015, just a few months after ISIS had pushed all the Christians out of their area in the Nineveh Plain of Iraq. One thing the person who helped me there said was, you have to leave all your preconceptions behind. It's very, very complicated. So anyone who sort of can give you an answer and say it's because of this or that reason, it's so complicated. You're looking at thousands of years of history, but you're particularly looking, of course, at the very long battle between Christianity and Islam. It's not politically correct to say it, but that is the reality. It's been a long battle between Christianity and Islam since the time of Muhammad.
0: So with the rise of radical Islam in the last 20 or 30 years, would you say that that has been the stimulus for the persecution of Christians?
1: Absolutely. And that's across the globe. It's not just the Middle East now. We're moving into a genocide in Africa and Nigeria. Of course, we're looking. It's across the world. We think of France. Even in France, Father Jacques Hamel is martyred in a church in Normandy. I mean, there's almost not a country in the world where you can't say Christians are being persecuted, and it's not just by Islam, but unfortunately, radical Islam is one of the main causes of persecution of Christians.
0: Now, you're an Englishman, Father Benedict. Your charity is domiciled in the United States. How did you get into this particular interest?
1: Well, we're in Walsingham, this wonderful place dedicated to Our Lady. And I say with absolute sincerity that Our Lady inspired this. I was 2014, August 2014, ISIS, if the viewers and listeners remember, ISIS had swept across the Nineveh Plain of Iraq. The Nineveh Plain, we know from our scriptures, is where Jonah preached, the prophet Jonah. Mosul, the city of Mosul in Iraq, is Nineveh. I've been there. I've been to the tomb of Jonah. ISIS blew the tomb up. And I was praying. I heard for the first time in 2014, for the first time in nearly 2,000 years, there was going to be no mass in Mosul because the Christians had been driven out, who'd been there from the beginning. And I was just thinking how awful this was. I was saying my rosary and thinking, well, what can we do? What can we do? And so it just came to me very simply that ISIS marked the houses of Christians with the Arabic N, the Nun it's called. It's like a half circle, half moon with a dot. And it's the Arabic word for N, Nazarene, Nazarene. That's why my charity is called Nazarene. And it's actually an ancient sign. It's been used. It wasn't ISIS that invented it. And so what we did, we started to produce those rubber bracelets that a lot of the kids wore a few years ago that various charities marked with that sign so we could sell them, people could remember to pray if they were wearing it, and then we could give a little bit of money. And that developed through to lapel pins, to car magnets, and the great EWTN host Raymond Arroyo actually invited me on his show very early on, in September of 2014, when we kind of launched. And so from then on, it just blossomed into then my priesthood speaking more and more about

0: Hello, I'm here today with a very special guest, Father Benedict Keeley, who's the founder of Nazarean.org. Father Benedict, welcome to Walsingham.
1: Thank you, Kevin.
0: Nazarean.org, what

0: the persecuted, and we're here now.
1: It's one thing having a concern about persecuted Christians, which all Christians should have, and praying for them and trying to help them maybe in financial or practical ways. But it's another leap to start a worldwide charity, which you have done. I mean, we already have a number of charities dealing with this. So what's the particular focus of Nazaree.org?
0: Well, you're very kind to call it a worldwide charity. It's really just me. My job as a priest is advocacy, and I always say aid and advocacy are equally important. Sometimes people can say, well, who are you helping? Oh, and by the way, you speak about it as well. Aid and advocacy are equally important. So my job as a priest, and there are not many priests doing it, and I may be the only one in the English language, is to speak, write, preach, talk, doing exactly what I'm doing now, about the persecuted, to keep it in the minds and hearts of Christians. Because you said we should be thinking about them, but unfortunately, even many good practicing Catholics and Christians are not thinking about the persecuted, maybe not for their own fault. So that's the first part of the charity. The second part is very specific. It's very small. We're believers in small is beautiful. What we do is we try and give mini microfinancing loans to families, to businesses. For example, in Iraq and Syria, we give $5,000, which is a very small amount of money, and that can start a family business. It's enough money to start a small business. So, for example, we have a man who has a taxi. He was in one of the cities in Iraq. His taxi, his old taxi, was so old, and he had no air conditioning. It gets to 120 degrees in Iraq, so the poor man, he had no business. So we bought him a taxi. Now he's up and running, he can support his family, and they stay. That's the other critical factor. You don't just dole out money to do nothing. We give them money, they start a business, and then they have an incentive to stay in their own country, which is very important. So we're actually trying to help people not pour across various borders into other countries to stay in their own country.
1: I mean, this is key to the current debate. I mean, because the Christian presence, as you say, has been there for over 2,000 years, and the ISIS and other groups want to eradicate that presence in not just its the people, but its visible forms. When somebody has been forcibly removed to another land, and we have refugee camps scattered throughout the Middle East, it's very difficult, is it not, to try to coax those people back to a situation which they may have fled in terror from.
0: They need two things. One, I can't do anything about except with the advocacy. They need security and they need jobs. Those two things are essential. At the moment, the critical problem is both. They have neither in many of these places. But at least if we can provide them with jobs, with an incentive to stay, then security is the other factor. But yes, if neither of those things are there, then they won't stay. And they'll never come back either. They need that stability. And it's critical.
1: Have you visited the refugee camps?
0: Well, yes. When I first went to Iraq, they were all driven out. They were in refugee camps. 120,000 had been driven out of their ancestral homes on the Nineveh Plain, as I said, and were living initially. This is August of 2014, where it's 110, 120 degrees. They were driven out overnight, Feast of the Transfiguration, actually, overnight by ISIS. And had to be, they weren't housed. They were in the streets, lying in the streets in the Archdiocese of Erbil in Iraqi Kurdistan. Then they moved into tents. By the time I got there in May of 2015, which was only, as I say, a few months later, they were put in what they called containers. They were effectively sort of shipping containers, families, eight people, mom, dad, grandpa, grandma, and children in a shipping container. Then they moved finally into, many of them, into some kind of housing. But it's a shocking thing to think of. Most of us can identify. These are people just like us. They had jobs like us. They were businessmen, women, and you're living in a shipping container in 120 degree heat. It is extraordinary.
1: How do you keep your sort of balance in that situation? Because seeing that sort of suffering on that scale, and suffering because of being a Christian. How do you, I mean, as a human being and as a priest, how do you respond to that? How do you manage to not just throw your hands in despair and say, this is awful, I can do nothing?
0: Well, bizarrely, it's very inspiring in many ways. Every time I've been to Iraq or Syria, which I've been to now once, is an inspiration, because you see people

0: people who love their faith, who will not deny their faith, who will in fact lose everything for their faith. And when I say everything, I mean everything, down to virtually the clothes they're wearing, that they've given everything for their faith. And so I've always come back inspired. And they're not perfect people, they're just like us, they have many faults and failings, but that's such a factor for us in the West to see. We've been rather, allowed ourselves to get a bit blasé about our faith and to be a little shallow, perhaps a little lukewarm. And these people just, they remind you that this, what's more important than the faith? There's, even life itself is not more important.
1: Do you see a bigger picture here then, that there's a way in which they are teaching us something in the West?
0: They are very much teaching us. They're preaching to us about the importance of the faith, as everything I just said. We've become lukewarm, we've been willing to deny, we are not being persecuted to the point of death yet, but we are certainly being told to hide our religion, to keep religion behind closed doors, to keep it within the confines of the church, not to bring it into the public square. And that's the inspiration that the persecuted give us, to not be scared of the faith. In fact, to be proud and happy about the faith. That's what we need. We need people who are happy about being Catholic Christians and to promote that.
1: Persecution in the West has come and gone and in various phases. Certainly here in England, we're sitting in Walsingham, where there's evidence around us of the Reformation and the beginning of the persecution of the Catholic faith, which certainly in various forms continued for at least another 200, 300 years. We've got the ruins of the Priory just behind us here, and we've also got the Martyr's Field on the other side here. But it's probably fair to say that for most Christians in the British Isles, and certainly maybe in Western Europe, their memory of persecution is very limited or confined to storybooks, you know, of the early Christian martyrs, for example, in Rome. So when they hear of the persecuted Christians in the Middle East, it can sort of fit into a historical mode which doesn't really mean a lot. And I'm just wondering if you can give us, Father Benedict, as graphic an example as you can of how this persecution manifests itself today in the 21st century.
0: Well, I would first say it may be a memory, but it's a memory that's getting a lot closer. We know that there are increasing attacks now in Western Europe, in the United States, on buildings. It's not long from moving from the building to the person, and attacks on persons are beginning as well. So the memory, unfortunately, is coming a lot closer. I remember once when I was in Iraq early on, I was telling one of the priests, who actually, it was from Mosul, and he had his 800-year-old church was an ISIS torture center. That's one of the things ISIS did, by the way. They used churches specifically as torture centers. The sacrilege is unbelievable. But his 800-year-old church was a torture center, and his house had been taken by his neighbors. And I was saying, well, you know, we're getting persecution here in the West as well. And it was a good correction, because he said, you haven't had your head cut off. I said, yes, you're right, Father, not yet, but it's true, it's increasing. A graphic example, and it is very graphic. I was told a story by a person who had just spoken to this lady. ISIS came into the house, a young couple, husband and wife and baby. ISIS said, which they always did, deny Christ. They always want to, it's always theological. They want Christ to be denied, deny Christ. And the couple said, no, we love Jesus. We will not deny Christ. ISIS grabbed the baby and killed the baby right there and then, and took the husband away, and the wife, the widow, she's probably a widow, said, I don't know where my husband is now. He's probably dead. So it's extremely graphic, but that's the reality. And that's what happened, of course, in the Reformation to our forebears. So this history it's not history. At every point in the history of the church, somewhere, the church is being persecuted. The body of Christ is being persecuted.
1: I mean, there's also persecution outside the Middle East at the moment, places like Nigeria, where there's an extreme persecution going on. Do you see a bigger picture through your priestly ministry? Do you see forces at work in this persecution?
0: Certainly, because one of the most important forces is the fact that the information is not being conveyed by the mainstream media. There's virtually never a report about the persecution of Christians. For example, I'm sure most of our viewers and listeners don't know that in the last 3 to 5 years, more Christians have been killed in Nigeria.

0: than the entire number of Christians killed by ISIS in Iraq and Syria. Thousands of Christians have been killed. Black Christians, men, women, children, murdered, heads chopped off, their houses burned down, burned alive in churches. This is all happening, and it's happening across the globe. Christ himself is being persecuted. I always say when I give talks, when we remember the journey of Paul to Damascus, the Lord knocked Paul, Saul as he was, off his horse, and Saul said, "Who are you, Lord?" And Jesus said, "I am Jesus, and you are persecuting me." He didn't say my followers, he didn't say my church, he said me. Where the church is being persecuted, Christ himself is being persecuted, which is why it's so important that Christians, Catholics, believers, have a care and concern about the persecuted church. It's not something we can push to the side and maybe pray about once or twice at Mass every couple of weeks. Or this has got to be a part of our prayer intention and our spiritual life, that our brethren are being persecuted.
1: I mean, we're roughly the same age. And when we were growing up, there was talk of persecuting Christians behind the Iron Curtain, you probably remember. But it was a kind of a low-level persecution. It was a sort of hassling of people as they went to church or suppressing certain things. But is it right? Am I right in thinking that in our lifetime, this persecution has accelerated at a rate that we could never have imagined and to a scale of ferocity that we could never have imagined?
0: And this is particularly, unfortunately, again, the rise of radical Islam, because we must remember that it's not all Islam. We can live in peace with many, many Muslims, but radical Islam, yes. It's there is only one choice, really. It is convert or die or leave. So it's three choices in a way. But normally it is convert or die. There's no middle ground. For example, one of the towns I visited in Iraq, ISIS actually dug the bodies of Christians up out of the graveyard. And I remember asking the priest, why did they dig the bodies up? Even in death, the Christians were not safe. Even their bodies were not safe. And the priest said, well, because they're trying to eradicate the memory. They're trying to pretend, in a way, that Christianity never existed. And yet, of course, Christianity was there before Islam. As I said at the beginning, it is the Holy Land. It's the land of Christ and the Holy Land of his saints. Long before the time of Muhammad and Islam. So yes, the ferocity is rising, and yet at the same time, the mainstream media is ignoring. There's something peculiar about that.
1: Have you spoken to anybody in, say, the State Department or even the Foreign Office here about this? Have you tried to speak to politicians and say, why aren't you speaking out against this?
0: Yes, that's part of the advocacy work, and that's what many of the organisations are doing. And There's some response, but it's very difficult. It's always an uphill task.
1: Why do you think that is?
0: That's a very difficult question. Again, I suppose because we're not really Christian in the West anymore.
1: I think you're probably right. I think at the base of the lack of the indifference on this subject is the idea that this is happening far, far away, and we live in a very secular society which doesn't quite understand why people are getting so upset about religion. But is your charitable endeavours partly to educate the West about this? I mean, it is advocacy, I know that, and it's talking to people of influence to try to help and aid the Christians. But is there an educational aspect to it as
0: well? Very much. In fact, it's almost principal. And it is, in a way, principally to educate, as it were, our own. Yeah. Our own people. Whenever I go to parishes, particularly in the United States, people respond wonderfully. I mean, they're touched, they're hurt, they're sorrowful. But one of the things they say continually is, we don't know this. We don't know anything about this. We don't hear anything about it. As I said already, from the mainstream media, they don't hear. But sadly, they don't hear from many of their bishops, their priests, that this is something that's away. Or they say, well, it's all over, isn't it? ISIS has been defeated. ISIS is just a name. There's a baby ISIS, there's a new ISIS. It's just a name for the doctrine. And so, and it's not, as I said, it's not just radical Islam. For example, in India, massive persecution is from Hindu extremism. Extreme secularism is persecuting. We know about China, for example, communism, as you spoke about before in Eastern Europe, but communism is persecuting violently Christians. So education is critical. This is not something from the past. This is massive and almost overwhelming.
1: You said there that you know people in the parishes in the States were saying we don't know this, and priests were also similarly probably scratching their heads. I mean, have you met with bishops? Have you met with priests? Have you spoken to them about this? And if so, what's the kind of reaction you're getting from?
0: Well, I think yes, I have, and one of the things I try to do is give, as I said earlier, is try to get people inspired and to try to think about praying. But the word I always use is passion for the persecutor. You have to have a passion. For example, me going for the first time, if you go somewhere like that to Iraq or Syria and you don't get touched by this, then it's hard to say how you can have the name of Christian. And similarly, I mean, the trouble is many of our bishops and priests are, they're busy people, and normal Christians, Catholics are busy people, they've got lots going on in their lives, and they feel bad, but then they think, well, you know, I've got to get back to earning my living and everything. That's why I always say the spiritual component is critical. Prayer is so important. Prayer is not a last resort. Prayer is a first resort. So when we say, sometimes we say, well, we have to pray for the persecuted, and people say, yes, but then what should we do? You're doing something already. When I've been in Iraq and Syria, the very first thing they ask for is prayer. Please pray for us. In fact, when I was in Damascus last year, the Archbishop said to me, when I said, well, what can I say to the people in America and in England? He said, please first pray for us. I said, Archbishop, sometimes even that doesn't happen. He said, that's why I said first, please pray for us. If we are not praying every day, at least a Hail Mary for the persecuted, for the rest of our lives, not for 2 years, for the rest of our lives, we're doing something wrong, we're missing out. So prayer is critical. And then all the other things flow from it. Prayer inspires action. But prayer is not a sort of coward's way out of doing nothing. It's critical.
1: We're meeting in Walsingham, which is quite unique as a Marian shrine because it has both a Catholic shrine and an Anglican shrine. And I know your own journey has been from Anglicanism to Catholicism.
0: Well, it's a fairly swift journey from Anglican. I was an Anglican as a boy, mm-hmm. and then became a Catholic. And yes, it's led me finally to being a member of the Ordinariate, that beautiful group within the church that has a lot of Anglican tradition. But yes, to be in Walsingham is just a joy, and the place of Our Lady in all of this, as well as I mentioned earlier, being inspired during by praying the Rosary. Our Lady has a special place with that title, Our Lady, Help of Christians. I mean, that's such a powerful title of Our Lady. It's not just helping Christians personally, morally or whatever, but Our Lady, Help of Christians. We know she's turned back armies. She's defeated armies, Our Lady, Help of Christians. So she's very, very central in this whole endeavor.
1: Do you see parallels between your ministry in England as an ordinariate priest, or the ordinariate ministry in England, and your ministry to the persecuted Christians? You know, is there both are working with hostile opposition of various sorts, and manifested in radically different ways, I grant you. But do you see that the ordinariate is playing its part in almost bringing the Catholic Church back into the English mainstream in a way that what you're trying to do in replacing the Nineveh Plain with its original Christian inhabitants?
0: One would hope that we can do that. I remember last year Cardinal Vincent Nichols preaching actually at the anniversary, the 10-year anniversary of the Ordinariate, beautifully said that one of the gifts the Ordinariate can give to the English Church is reminding English Catholics of their heritage, but also particularly the pre-Reformation saints. And so it is a beautiful thing to remind people of English spirituality, and especially for us being here in Walsingham, a reminder of the English martyrs. So there is that link because, again, especially in the United States, for example, many, if not most Catholics, don't really know anything about the English martyrs. They might know about St. Thomas More, perhaps, but to remind English Catholics, they sing Faith of Our Fathers, I think, but they don't really know why they're singing Faith of Our Fathers. The Dungeon, Fire and Sword is all about us, and so it's very, very important. And it's such an inspiration. Again, the English martyrs, when we tell stories about the English martyrs, apart from the humour, it's one of the great gifts, I think, of the English martyrs, that how humorous they were. But such an inspiration. Again, men, women, children, we presume, and there are no canonized saints, I don't think, children, but these inspirational figures, priests, lay people, not many bishops, but that's another story.
1: If somebody was watching this tonight or today somewhere in the United States and wanted to help, in practical terms, obviously financial terms, but in practical terms, how do they go about it?
0: Well, as I said first and foremost, pray. Promise, commit to pray for the persecuted. Even that one Hail Mary, first and foremost. Advocacy themselves, I mean, everyone who's a voter can advocate. They can ask their senator, their MP here in England, whoever, why are the persecuted not being helped? What are you doing? How are you assisting them? That's practical. As I said, we try as hard as we can to get most of the money to help these families individually to start. So it's very, very small. I stress that again and again. But in a way, that's a blessing, because people can almost follow. If you go to the website, you can almost see, as it were, where the money's going to help. So it's small but beautiful.
1: So at the moment, it's a US-based charity. Yes. Are there any plans to set up here in the UK?
0: Yes, we are right actually in the middle of that now, and hopefully within possibly weeks, it will be a UK charity as well, which is easier for donors as well in the United Kingdom. So between the United States and the United Kingdom, there'll be two, as it were, separate charities, but doing the same thing.
1: And I'm assuming that you're available to parishes, to dioceses, to...
0: Only if they give vast amounts of money when I come to speak. Just kidding. Yes, that's my job.
1: Yes.
0: That's my job to do that.
1: And who is the patron? Who's the spiritual patron of your charity?
0: I thought you actually meant the patron, because we have a very wonderful patron, His Eminence Cardinal Burke. But the spiritual patron is Our Lady. Our Lady of Sednaya, which is a shrine in Syria. It's a miraculous icon. It's been there for centuries and centuries. And under that title, Our Lady of Sednaya, she is Our Lady, Help of Christians. And so she is the patron. And we have a few other patrons as well, but she's the boss.
1: Wonderful. Father Benedict, thank you so much for taking the time on your busy schedule here in England, on your visit here to visit us here in Walsingham and EWTN, and to speak to us about these persecuted Christians. It's an absolute central to our faith, as you've said, and anybody watching this can go to your website and help you in your mission to help the persecuted Christians, particularly in Iraq. And on behalf of all our viewers here in Great Britain, I'd like to thank you for the work you've done for the persecuted Christians. And I do hope you come back and visit us again.
0: Happily, Kevin, and thank you to you, but also to EWTN. 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
1: Thank you.

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1: A warm welcome to all of you joining us in the United States and the world over as we celebrate our 30th year. We've got a great show for you tonight. If you'd like to comment, send me an X post. I'm at Raymond Arroyo and at Arroyo Grande Show on YouTube. He's an actor, producer, and screenwriter, best known for his iconic films and TV roles in Steven Spielberg's Minority Report, Band of Brothers, and so many other projects, Yellowstone, Tulsa King. He's also a devout Catholic husband and father of five. His latest film, which he co-wrote and co-produced with his wife, is The Last Rodeo from Angel Studios. It opens in theaters on Friday, May 23rd. Here to tell us about it, please welcome Neil McDonough to the show. Neil, thanks for taking the time. I know you're on set this week. I know you're doing Tulsa King with my pal Sly, so we're going to make this quick because I don't want to upset him. Let's talk about The Last Rodeo, Neil.
2: Well, if there's one thing I know about Sly, if it's talking about the great Catholic Church, he's like, he would tell me, take my time and enjoy the moment.
1: Okay, well, I'm going to hold him to that then. Let's talk about The Last Rodeo. You wrote this script, and in the movie, you play this down-and-out rodeo star who really makes a major decision to return to the sport. Tell me where this story came from, Neil.
2: Well, you know, it's funny. When I'm not around Reveille and the kids, I was doing a film called The Warrant, Breaker's Law, and we're filming in Arizona that Reveille and I were producing the film, but she was home with the kids. And whenever I'm away from Reveille, I just get melancholy and sad, and it's, I don't like being on location. I just don't, I consider it kind of a prison sentence. But this one day in particular, I was driving home and I got gut punched with this thought that what would ever happen to me if something happened to Reveille? Huh. And I pulled over to the side of the road, just kind of buckled. And then this other thought entered my head that I know was a gift from him. And it was, write a movie about Rocky on a bull where you have to go save your grandson because he's dying from the same brain tumor that your wife died from. I don't know where that came from. And I told Reveille, I called her, I said, I got this great idea. And she said, well, voice dictate it into your phone, which is how I usually start my scripts.
1: Yeah.
2: And I sat there in the side of the 10 freeway for 2 hours while semis were ripping by me, voice dictating and crying and laughing the outline of The Last Rodeo. And then a week later, my writing partner and I wrote the first draft. And then a week later, Reveille and I found, Reveille in particular, found the financing, and Angel jumped on board. And 2 years almost to the date, here we are. And I'm so blessed and fortunate because of it.
1: Incredible. And I saw shadows, and maybe I'm reading too much into this, but I saw shadows of your own journey in this story. I mean, in 2010, some of our viewers will know, you were fired from a show, Scoundrels, mainly because you didn't want to do love scenes on camera with someone other than your spouse, which, you know, is normally a commendable thing, but not in Hollywood. After that, you didn't work for a few years. Tell me what happened.
2: Oh, boy. That was, you know, I've had a lot of people die on me in my life, and I've had lots of horrible things, as we all have, but that was, that may have been the toughest moment of my life, because for 2 years, I didn't work. I didn't have any money, and I, you know, we lost our house, we lost our cars, we lost everything. So it was really hard. And then I remember one day, when things were just got so bad, and I was drinking tons of alcohol, and I was trying to drown it and trying to just hide it from everyone. Certainly wasn't hiding it from Reveille. And one day I said, Lord, why have you forgotten all about me? And as soon as that came out of my mouth, Raymond, and you know, we talked about it before, I fell to the ground in tears, realizing I was making this whole journey about my pain instead of what was happening to Reveille and the kids and everyone else around me. And from that second forward, I just changed, and I stopped drinking alcohol and started going to church daily, and really started to rev my engine back up and get closer to him. And 10 years later now, whatever it is, Reveille and I are about to start our 11th production together.
1: Wow.
2: All of our films give glory to him. And we're so blessed and fortunate that sometimes you need to go through a crucifixion to realize what the glory is all about. And I went through mine, and I don't wish it to anybody else, but it's good. It's good to be called out and see what you're really made of at times. And
1: yeah.
2: So the story with Joe Wainwright in this film is semi-autobiographical with my life and the pain that I went through when he lost his wife, and how he got through it and how he failed getting through it. And then finally he was called out, and what is he going to do to protect his family and provide for his family? And that's what the movie's really about. Yes, there's bull riding, and the bull riding sequences are just
0: Incredible.
2: Unbelievable. And John Avnet, the amazing director, pulled out all the tricks. PBR backed us 100%. They gave us their riders, wow. got to use their real names, gave us the bulls, kitted out the arena to make it make you feel like you were actually at a PBR event in the movie. Well, and I'm so
0: and you, Neil,
2: proud
0: we should
2: of this
0: tell
2: movie.
0: People, you do a lot of these stunts in the movie. And tell us how you prepared for this. I know you were, there's a mechanical bull not far from your house, and you were a frequent visitor
2: That's
0: for
2: right.
0: a while.
2: Yeah, there, you know, I haven't been to a nightclub in I can't tell you how many years ever since I gave up alcohol. But there was a nightclub right around the corner from my house where I trained so often for months and months and months beforehand. But Buddy Joe Hooker, our stunt coordinator, you know, I've been riding horses since I was a little boy, but he had me riding horses all the time, just getting in the saddle, getting to work, doing the things. Because what we didn't want to do is have any authentic, true bull rider think, meh. So we worked hard to make sure there was none of that. So Kyle Sherwood, a champion himself in the PBR, yeah. coached me daily. And I worked so hard to make sure that we were doing it right. And bumps and bruises and, you know, separated shoulder and cranked up some ribs and a few things along the way. It was worth every bit of it because I knew something important was happening. I knew that we were making a film that was going to give glory to God. And,
0: yeah.
2: and for that, beat the heck out of me. I'm fine.
0: Yeah,
2: I were doing something.
0: I was hurting watching you, pal. I'm watching this movie going, oh,
2: When I got launched off that one time and I landed on the ground, John thought that I died. Avnet was like, oh, my gosh, what just happened? But it was worth it. It was it's an incredible film. And, you know, I get to finally do what I've never done in a movie before. I get to be the hero and kiss the girl in the end, and that girl that I kissed the end is none other than my wife, Reve. So,
0: yeah, well, I love you. You ruined one of my questions. That was my full circle moment.
2: Sorry,
0: I love that.
2: Sorry.
0: No. I love that you finally get to kiss the girl in the end, you know, and it ends up being the wife that you really gave up a piece of your career for some years ago, which I thought was so beautiful seeing that moment.
2: I wouldn't say that I gave up a piece of my career. I think that the choices you make define what kind of man you are. And the choices that I make were just the choices that fit for me. Some other guys can do certain things and whatever. I don't judge. Look, we all make mistakes. Mm-hmm. We're all sinners. None of us are perfect. There's only one who is perfect. Mm-hmm. So, you know, to try to emulate, to be as close to Jesus as you can, to be the man that you can be and try to always do the right things is what we should always strive for.
0: Well, Neil.
2: And that's what we did in this film. And I'm just blessed to be part of all of this.
0: Yeah, it's a beautiful film and emotionally gripping. It's there's action. I mean, you've had an incredible career, we should say, from Captain America to the Band of Brothers to, of course, Tulsa King and Yellowstone. Years ago, though, you may have forgotten this, Neil. I produced a Truth and Life audio Bible, and we cast you as Jesus. But for whatever reason, and these casting directors keep offering you villain roles. Why do you think that is?
2: Well, I won't kiss another woman on screen. So that leaves two things, Raymond. I can either be the villain or I can be a soldier in the middle of a war with no women around. So I'm always searching for those things. But thank goodness for Angel Studios and taking a shot on me with, you know, The Shifted very well.
0: Yeah, that's right.
2: And then Homestead started seeing me going into the good guy range.
0: Mm-hmm.
2: And then they had faith in me for this, and investors all had faith in me that because they knew who I really was and what I was striving for. And to finally get to play the hero is something that I've always wanted. I always wanted to be John Wayne in the Cowboys. Yeah. I always wanted to be those types of guys. And I finally get to play that character who's really as close to me as possible.
0: Yeah.
2: But back to the audio tape of playing Jesus.
0: Yeah.
2: That was my first job back after everything had happened.
0: Wow.
2: And I can't tell you what an amazing gift that was, because it was without question the hardest thing I've ever done. For months and months and months, we'd be in the booth. And I remember the person who was running the director on the show, every once in a while, we'd just stop because we felt it. And we knew that Jesus was in the room when we were doing it. It was just so emotional. And the carpet that I stood on for those 3 or 4 months when I was doing it, I had that carpet at home, and I step on it all the time to kind of ground myself and make me realize, okay, what is my job? My job is to work for him, and I'm going to do the best that I can to make sure that my boss is happy with everything that I do in every aspect of life, as a dad, as a husband, and as a movie and TV star.
0: Well,
2: movies and TVs are distant third place between God, family, and then this work.
0: Well, that,
2: and country, too.
0: Your work on that audio.

0: Bible, I have to say. I may put a link up before it just so people can hear it. Your performance there is so beautiful, understated, powerful at moments, but deeply felt. We were all blown away. I remember when I first heard it and I thought, oh my gosh, you know, it was just incredible.
1: And then to have the Pope bless it and say, right? You know, we can use this as a tool to spread Catholicism throughout the world. I was like,
0: yeah,
1: Pope Benedict. Kidding me? It was
0: special.
1: It was one of my favorite things I've ever done.
0: I love that. Well, The Last Rodeo is also, it fits you like a glove. It hits theaters on May 23rd, Memorial Day, co-produced by you and your wife. You play, as you mentioned, Joe Wainwright, who's an aging champion bull rider who's been widowed, and he's facing a whole new set of family crises. Here's a taste of The Last Rodeo.
2: Cody needs surgery. I can't afford it. I have no money.
1: How are you feeling?
3: I told you I've got this.
4: I want to ride like the wind for my grandson. Can't stop.

0: keep blaming you. I just gotta let go and move forward.
1: Joe Wainwright, 3-time world champ, rides again for Cody.
2: That's a genuine, true legend right there.
3: Focus.
4: It's not my first rodeo, Pops.
5: Is this what, your 10th project working with your wife? Was this movie the 10th?
3: Yep. It's, you know, we started with a $350,000 budget on a movie called Redstone, and then we did part two of that called Boone, and that was 1.5, and Revee raised the money for that, and then we did The Warrant and The Warrant Part Two, and The Greater was our first one, and then we started doing films with Angel, and you've done a couple of other films in between, but when it's an Angel film, and it's the McDonough Company alongside Angel, you know it's going to be a film that makes you think about, how can I be a better person? What can I do as a man or a woman to get closer to him? Yeah. And I love being able to play in that arena, and that's what I've always aspired to do. That's the opportunity that we have now, and we're going to keep doing it until my last breath, because I love being in the position to be able to tell stories that not just some people can go to, but the whole family can go to. And you don't have to be Catholic or Christian. You can be Jewish and agnostic, Buddhist, and Muslim. It doesn't matter. They're morality plays. And at the end, someone has to go through a very difficult time and get through it with faith. Yeah. And those are the motifs that we really love playing with. And gosh, we're so blessed to have The Last Rodeo coming out this weekend.
5: Yeah. Well, but it's a beautiful,
3: as I've said,
5: go ahead.
3: If anyone out there who loves these types of films where you can bring the whole family and not worrying about covering eyes and ears and wondering if kids are going to be okay or if grandparents are going to be okay. This is a film where everyone can go see the film. Everyone can be entertained by the amazing bull riding, but everyone's going to feel the emotion of the film because it's truly about a fractured family. Mm. What happens when you have a fractured relationship with your daughter? My wife has passed away. I have a grandson now. He's sick. Mm. Well, what am I prepared to do to provide for this family? And every single mom and dad goes through that. So this is a family film. It's got edge to it. It's got action to it. It's got all those things you want in a really great movie. But it has that faith backdrop that I'm so proud of.
5: Yeah, no, it's a wild ride, and it has real meaning. I mean, you come away full after seeing this movie. What do you want people to take from this movie?
3: Exactly what you said. I want them to be full of life when they leave the theater. Mm. We've shown it now to several different places, and you know, I've been in movies where as soon as the credits start to roll, people start to leave.
5: Yeah.
3: The Last Rodeo, not a single person moves out of their seats because they're so emotionally struck. Mm-hmm. And it just, whenever I think about it, I get choked up because that God has chosen Revee and I to make movies mm-hmm. that give glory to him. What more could you ask for as a human being who's a faithful guy? Mm-hmm. Well, I can't think of anything more.
5: Neil, I've been a longtime fan of your work, but I am equally a fan of the way you've conducted yourself as an actor and as a Catholic actor. And I think, and I hope, all of the viewers and listeners of this show will go see The Last Rodeo. It's an incredible movie, and the entire family can go see it, and you'll come away with something so much more than I think is being offered to us, you know, at the Cineplex and on the streamers. The Last Rodeo, starring

0: 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Neil, thank you for being here. We'll catch up with you again soon, I hope.
1: You're awesome, Raymond. Thank you. God bless you.
0: According to recent statistics, over half of marriages in the U.S. end in divorce. What are the leading stressors in those relationships that cause marriages to fail? And how can couples avoid the mistake that can often doom a relationship? My next guest is a clinical psychologist, longtime host of The Doctor Is In on EWTN Radio. He's also the father of 10 adopted children, and he's here tonight to offer some techniques to strengthen your marriage and share his appropriately titled new book, Simple Steps to a Stronger Marriage. Please welcome Dr. Ray Guarendi. Ray, thanks for being here. I want to start with the CDC statistics. Nearly 700,000 couples in the U.S. reported divorce in 2021 alone. That's about half of the number of marriages reported that same year. What, in your experience as a marriage and family counselor, what is driving those numbers and the high rates of divorce?
2: I want to preface this, Raymond, by saying I'm getting a little tired of having to write books just to get on your show.
0: Well, that's the fast pass. You write a book, you get to come on, if it's a good book. And so you pass the first part of the test. We'll see how long this interview lasts.
2: A lot of those stats are second marriages, third marriages. The statistics on second marriage is 66%. The statistics on third is 90%. So that's a bit skewed. Better stats are about 40% of first-time marriages end in divorce. That's still pathetic. Why is this? Overall, one, you give God the boot, you don't have the commitment. Multiple secular studies indicate as religion goes, marriage goes. That's straightforward.
0: Yeah, no, that's so important. And again, a component rarely discussed or mentioned, but there is that third person in the marriage that you need to consider and welcome in early on. Let's talk for a moment about some of the most common reasons given for divorce. These include things like career choices, parenting differences, division of household labor, relationships with family and friends, and finances, according to a Forbes survey. The top two reasons given were career choices and parenting differences. Does that mesh with what you see in your practice?
2: About 80% of marriages, Raymond, end because I don't like you anymore. I don't want to be around you. I don't want to live with you anymore. That's about 80% of them. The bulk of marriages don't have severe pathology. There isn't alcoholism, there isn't abuse, there isn't mental disorder. For the most part, it's two people who have stopped getting along. One of those areas, of course, is what do I do with my career and what do we do with these kids? Interestingly enough, Raymond, we live in a culture that says you can have sexual relationships with anybody, anytime, anywhere, just don't have more than 1.86 children in marriage, then we will belittle you.
0: Another interesting finding, and it brings us nicely to your book. 63% of divorced couples said having a better grasp of commitment prior to getting married could have helped them avoid divorce. Only 5% of couples said their marriages were irretrievably broken. Dr. Ray, tell us about Simple Steps to a Stronger Marriage. Why did you write it now? And are they right? What can you do to strengthen that bond, if you will, that understanding of commitment before you start the marriage?
2: A parent will walk into my office totally frustrated by their 7-year-old. There's no affection, there's no connection, they don't like being a parent to this child. I will give them a couple quick suggestions to try before the next time we meet. 50% of the time, Raymond, they will come back and they will say, I can't believe this. I'm living with a different child. He's more affectionate. He's happier. We fight less. I said, all I did was give you a couple simple steps. It was a cascade effect, Raymond. That's what I call it, which is these tiny little things you can do to improve your marriage have a reverberating effect throughout the whole marriage. Here's the problem. Any psychologist will tell you the hardest part of doing therapy is not so much knowing how to guide somebody. The hard part is convincing them to do it. In the book, I spend about 80% of my time convincing the people this is good for you to do for your marriage and for you.
0: Yeah. And you include a counseling scenario at the end of each chapter, which I like. Why did you decide to structure it that way? And how have readers responded? I'm sure they've called into the radio show and told you.
2: Well, my mom thinks it's one of the best books she's ever read. So that's good. That's a good thing. She didn't think that of the first few books. So this one she did. The reason I put those scenarios at the end is because people want real life stuff. They want to look at how things unfold. You don't want to just write a narrative and say, okay, here's what you do. You want to say, this is reality. Right. This is what you can expect. And here's a way to smooth this out. That's why I jump into the scenarios and I give suggestions on the spot.
0: In your introduction, you write this: to be sure, some marriages are seriously disturbed. They're plagued by major psychiatric disorders, spousal or child abuse, infidelity, alcohol and substance abuse. Overall, though, you mentioned this earlier, most struggling unions are not marked by severe pathologies. They are more accurately termed daily discontented. Overall, husband and wife want their marriage to work once they loved each other with more fervor, but their problems mounted over time and they drifted apart, or as life brought more stressors. Dr. Ray, explain what you mean by daily discontentment, and how can falling into that trap of complacency, giving up, best be avoided?
2: Raymond, are you familiar with the physics law, the law of entropy? Have you heard of it? It means everything decays, right? There is a parallel in marriages. I call it the law of social entropy. We get sloppy. We get lazy. We don't use manners like we used to. We don't compliment like we used to. We certainly don't say, I'm sorry. It's not so much necessarily that there's overt hostility. It's that we just drift into a sense of social apathy in a marriage. And that's what takes a lot of them down. The effort that needs to be put in is not there anymore. It's complacent.
0: Yeah, as I read the book, I kept thinking, you know, that old song, little things mean a lot. You know, that's the whole game. You cover a few of these simple steps in your book, and I want to dive into a few of them. Let's start at the beginning. And you mentioned a moment ago, saying I'm sorry. How can sincere apologies improve a marriage? And why does that go sideways, do you think?
2: I'll ask clients in my office, when is the last time either one of you said, I'm sorry? And I'll get answers like, when our child was in kindergarten. Well, how old's your child now? Oh, she's in law school. Well, wedding rehearsal dinner. I spilled coffee on her napkin and said, sorry about that. So you quickly realize, Raymond, that I'm sorry is about as pleasant in their marriage as a root canal. So given that, one of the main reasons people don't say I'm sorry, this is a big one, and most folks don't realize this in a marriage. If I can't say I'm sorry to you, it's because in my mind, I'm sorry doesn't mean for what I did at that time. It means you're better than me. It means I'm wrong, you're right. It means I'm inferior to you. It means I'm a failure. We fill it up with all kinds of extraneous psychological meaning, so we won't say I'm sorry because it means too much. There's something I call the personal apology percentage in the book. And this, Raymond, essentially says, how wrong do you have to be before you will say I'm sorry? Now, for most people, it's 50% or more. But in fact, especially among Christians, you should apologize for whatever percentage, independent of whether the other person says, I'm sorry, for their 94%.
0: What I really like about the book is the common sense approach to communication. You know, like knowing when to hold your tongue, knowing the value of silence and listening. Talk for a moment about silence. How does silence complement listening to one's partner? And this should not be confused with the silent treatment.
2: Yes. There's two ways, Raymond. There's two levels. The first one is, most of the time when people say things they regret, it's at a moment of peak emotional surge. Mm. I'm upset, it's going to come out of my mouth, and later on, when I cool down. So one of the steps is, when you most feel like saying it, delay. Hold for 20 seconds, and the physiological urge, believe it or not, will taper enough for you to control it. That's the one level. The other level is this.

0: And what I hear may shock me. It may make me tremble inside, but I have to listen. I have to understand what's going on in their head. Mm-hmm. Spouses have to understand what's going on in the other person's head. You may not agree with it. You may think it's ridiculous. You may think it's irrational and neurotic, but you gotta at least understand it. Most people want to be understood even more than they want to be agreed with.
1: Speak to something Mother Angelica used to talk about, and it was, you have to be in the present moment, and so many of us are living in the past or concerned and anxious about the future. What impact does that mode of thinking have on a marriage when you're just ruminating, digging through the yesterdays, or so anxious about the future, you're paralyzed?
0: I had a lady call me on the radio show. She said, my husband has not said I'm sorry in 52 years of marriage. Do you still get yourself upset over this? Yes. Why? Because he's never said I'm sorry. I said, well, you already know after 5 decades he's not going to say I'm sorry. When will you accept that? When will you say that is what he is, that is who he is, therefore I'm not going to look into the past and say, why doesn't he change? He can't make it any better. So typically in marriages, one of the big things, Raymond, is that we cling to former behaviors that hurt us. We don't let them go. We just grasp it and we make ourselves miserable.
1: You write about something in the book called dumping the D word, divorce. Talk about the cavalier use of that word, particularly in a struggling marriage, and how it can be devastating.
0: The D word is the big club. If you don't realize how unhappy I am, maybe I'll start saying things like, well, maybe we're just better off apart. I think we ought to relook at this marriage and see if we were made for each other. So what we do is I'm going to threaten you with this because I want to shake you up. The problem with that, once you let that word enter your vocabulary, it becomes a possibility. Once you do that, you crack the door open to that option. Soon as couples come in my office, I will ask one very quick question. Is divorce an option? If they say no, I will say good. Now we can each do what we need to do, whatever it takes to make this marriage work. But if I have that option to get out of this, I'll only work at this so hard because I can leave.
1: You devote a chapter to good old-fashioned manners in dealing with a spouse. How can something as simple as good manners save a struggling marriage? And why is that forgotten, do you think?
0: Many spouses don't have the manners of a 5-year-old. 5-year-olds out in public get something from somebody. What do you say? What's the magic word? Many parents grab them and say thank you. We expect manners from 5-year-olds. But in a marriage, we get very sloppy with our spouses. Hey, get me a cup of coffee, would you? We don't say please. When somebody has a meal that was prepared by a spouse, thank you. Boy, that was good. Thank you. Please, thank you. Those kinds of things express dignity, and we get sloppy with them. It's part of that law of social entropy, Raymond. We just get sloppy. We don't use the manners of a 5-year-old with our spouses.
1: Talk to me for a moment about the small step of touch, how important a touch as a part of physical affection as a barometer of the health of a relationship.
0: There was a study done. They studied waitresses. And they noted that if a waitress touched a customer, that's all, nothing sexual, just hand on the shoulder, anything like that, they got 33% more tips. Touch conveys, yeah, I know. Touch conveys acceptance. A touch says a lot more silently than what I'd say with my mouth. And I'm amazed at how many people in my office come in and I ask them, when was the last time you had relations?
2: A year and a half ago.
0: When was the last time you hugged?
2: When does Halley's Comet come around? Every 76 years, I think it is, something like that.
0: They've given up. I tell guys, okay, if you're gonna leave the house,

0: Maybe you're going to work. Just touch your wife goodbye. It doesn't have to be anything fancy. Just touch her goodbye. Oh, I'm not an affectionate guy. Well, you don't have to be an affectionate guy. A touch is a step this big.
1: Mm-hmm. Well, but your first example, though, touching the waitress, that can land you in HR. So I wasn't talking about that kind of touch. I meant a touch at home with your spouse. I have to be very clear and put that forward. I take all these seminars on harassment. You got to be very careful today, Dr. Ray, very careful. According to one survey you cite in the book, when couples contemplating separation who stayed together were asked 5 years later about their relationship, 86% reported it was much improved. For anyone watching who might be in a difficult marriage, how can just being patient sometimes be the key to overcoming difficulties in a marriage? What would you tell people who don't think they can carry on any longer?
0: There's another part to that study, Raymond. They asked those folks right on the edge of divorce who got divorced. 5 years later, they said, are you happier now than you were when you were married? Are you more stressed now than you were when you were married? Half of them said that they are more unhappy now than they were when they were married. This is what I do in the office. People will say to me, how do you deal with someone who doesn't have any kind of moral commitment? Their view is, I don't like this. I met somebody else. I'm out of here. How do you deal with that? I say, well, one of the things I do is I walk them through the complications. So, you have three children. Your daughter's what, 16? Do you think she'll have a relationship with you for breaking up her family? Oh no, she's already not talking to me. I see. Well, this woman that you're with, does she have children? Oh yeah, she's got an 8-year-old and 6-year-old and they're both obnoxious little brats. Oh, do you think she'll allow you to discipline them? And what happens if you have a child by her? Do you think there'll be some favoritism you'll have to struggle with? I just walk them through the complications of this, and it indicates what can happen 5 years down the road when you think you're getting out of a bad marriage only to jump into a much more complicated situation. You've already lost two of your kids who won't talk to you because they're mad at you.
1: Right. And now you're in a worse situation than you were before, to say nothing of the payouts every month. I want to mention for a moment, because you brought it up earlier, and it's an important theme in the book. Tell me about faith, the power of faith, not only in a marriage, but to help in the reconciliation of a marriage and to avoid divorce.
0: It's very straightforward, Raymond. The studies are clear. If one spouse is faith-filled, the marriage has a much longer chance of success. If both spouses are faith-filled, the divorce rate is much, much lower. As a matter of fact, for example, among those spouses who practice natural family planning, the divorce rate is under 5%. The natural family planning indicates that they take their faith very seriously. So in fact, I'm committed to this marriage and I'm going to do what it takes to make it work. There's a place in the book where I say the number one way to change your spouse is to change you first. Now, people resist that, Raymond. They don't like looking at themselves first. But if you change you, and if you believe in a savior who says, you need to be a better person, a better disciple. Most spouses are going to respond at some level. They may not respond as much as you had hoped, but they are going to respond, unless they're Satan, they will indeed start to be a little easier to get along with.
1: Before we run out of time, what advice would you offer to single people out there who may be considering marriage? How can they prepare themselves? Also, those who might be engaged. I have a son who's about to get married. Not that I'm asking for free advice for him. I think he's okay. But about what the commitment to marriage requires before you say yes.
0: Excuse me, Raymond, just one second. Hey, guys, start the money thing on this for Raymond. Yeah, we're just starting the clock on it, Raymond, okay? If I'm giving you this advice. Okay. They say opposites attract. That's false.

0: faults. Opposites attract if you want an exciting relationship short term. Likes attract. I have seen many marriages fail because they didn't get to know each other enough and they didn't have enough commonality. The first commonality is faith. If you're marrying somebody that you think that you're gonna bring around to the faith, good luck. That's the first thing. Secondly, take the time you need to really get to know this person. And by the way, you won't get to know them by living together, because the stats are real clear on that. Divorces are much higher when you live together first. That's a given. That shatters that cliche. Secondly, make sure this person views life as you do. Children, finances, family, parenting, people around them, the sphere. But most important, Raymond, and this is the toughest part now with young people who are faith-filled, is to find a potential spouse who takes the faith like you do. That is getting much tougher.
1: Well, your book, Simple Steps to a Stronger Marriage by Dr. Ray Guarendi, is available at bookstores everywhere online, including EWTN's catalog, EWTNRC.com. Tim Conway was a true show business legend. He made us laugh for well over 50 years, from his start on The Gary Moore Show to McHale's Navy to his 11-year run on The Carol Burnett Show. He was a beloved national treasure. My next guest is the eldest of Tim's seven children, and she's here to tell us what it was like to grow up with a comedy legend. She's written a brand new book about her experience called My Dad's Funnier Than Your Dad, Growing Up with Tim Conway in the Funniest House in America. And of that, I have no doubt. Please welcome from Los Angeles, Kelly Conway. Kelly, thanks for being with me. I had the pleasure, as I told you a little earlier, of interviewing your dad twice, visited him several times thereafter. Look, I know a lot of actors and comedians. The sunny side that you often see on TV or in public isn't quite what the family gets at home. Was Tim Conway as fun and lovable as the characters we saw him play on TV?
2: If it's possible, I think it was more, honestly. He just, he didn't change on the drive home, you know? It was fun-filled circus activity house forever. He was exactly how you think he would be.
1: He was always delightful and fun and self-deprecating and hilarious every time I saw him. Now, you start the book, and I want to get this out of the way. You start the book, My Dad is Funnier Than Your Dad, with a kind of painful recollection of the day in 2019 when he passed away. You were in the middle of a wardrobe fitting. You're a costume designer. Tell us about that difficult day.
2: Well, it kind of started... His wife, my former stepmom, decided a couple of years before that she didn't want me to see my dad anymore, or visit him or talk to the doctors or be involved in anything. And that was a battle, because my dad was my best pal. And it wasn't like I was a, you know, every 4 years, happy Father's Day daughter. It was just, I talked to him every day or saw him every day. Because I'd rather hang out with him than anyone else I know. So we were super close, as close as it gets. And so I was pretty rattled by that. And it turned into an ugly lawsuit. And I didn't have anything magical to cure him or to save him. My goal was just to help him suffer less. So that morning... I got a call from a friend of mine, or a text from a friend of mine in New York. And she said, "I'm so sorry to hear about your dad." And I said, "What? What happened?" I was actually getting dressed to go see him. Because he was in a facility. But to find out, I actually pulled up the phone and Fox News feed. That's how I found out my dad had passed away.
1: You're right about the loss. You said, "Over the past year, I've watched helplessly as the father I loved succumbed to a terminal illness. Many people who've lost a loved one compare it to an abduction." Your dad had been suffering from dementia since 2018, so many people can relate to that pain of watching a loved one slip away from them. When did you first notice there was something wrong?

0: because I always found him so sharp, Kelly. He was always so on his game and observant, and you know, the insights and quips fell out of him like you know, rain from the sky.
1: Yes, he had something called normal pressure hydrocephalus, which is fluid. We all have this fluid running around our brains and our spinal cord, and it's supposed to drain in and out as your body works how it's supposed to, but his wasn't. And so it creates this pressure in your head and fluid. And so that's what kind of started it. And the dementia part, it wasn't, you know, I think that just came from the disease he had, which was the hydrocephalus. So,
0: Kelly, tell me, when did you first realize that you were living with this comedic genius? I mean, you were born and grew up around the time that the Carol Burnett Show was on, and your dad was such an integral part of that show.
1: Well, you know, my parents raised us, like, my dad's from Sugarland Falls, Ohio. My mom's from Dearborn, Michigan. Yeah. And they kind of raised us like we were in the Midwest. So we had this great house and property filled with tennis courts and volleyball and things and stuff everywhere. It was like a playground. So we never realized, I don't think, how he impacted other people and how people recognized him. I mean, yeah, if we went out to dinner, people would tell him, you know, graciously how much they loved him. And he would always, you know, talk to them and answer back and, you know, have a conversation with them. But it wasn't any much more than that, because in the 70s in the Valley, it was kind of like being in the country.
0: During one of my interviews with your dad, I asked him what made the Carol Burnett Show such a success. Here's what he told me.
2: What was it about that group of people and that time that made the Carol Burnett Show work?
3: Well, we were all alcoholics.
2: Oh,
3: so
2: that's a good start.
3: Gave a certain relaxation to the show. I guess it was the rhythm of the show, and Harvey and I were the best of friends, and Carol is the most generous person you can imagine, and so we never had any problems with a star going, I'll say that, and she was always willing to share the show, and I think that's what made it so good. I didn't necessarily want to do the show, but she said, you know, you better come in and
2: do it. Or she was going to recall the
3: loan.
2: That's what.
0: He always had a joke. And, you know, he told me later, the thing that really defined the show was love. They all loved each other. Did your dad ever talk about those days and those people? I mean, his friends whom he got to play with every week.
1: He did, and he did used to say how I'm the luckiest guy in the world to work with my friends every day, and to, you know, like you said, Carol was generous in the way that, you know, some people might not have wanted him or Harvey or anybody on the show to upstage them, or to be funnier than them or prettier or, you know, sing better. She let them do what they do best.
2: What was it like working with Harvey Korman? What was it about his particular straight man to your wacky, uncontrollable self that made those scenes crackle and work?
3: Well, Harvey was probably the most intelligent person I have ever met. I mean, he knew everything about everything, but the man could not tie his own shoes. Mm. So I could put him on rather easily. And I would tell him things that had no way of being true, and he would buy them. So whenever I had the opportunity, I would stab him.
0: Tell me about that relationship between your dad and Harvey Korman. I know he had a lot of close friends, but this was a different relationship.
1: They adored each other, and they're opposite. You know, Harvey, they're upbringing's a bit opposite. Their personalities are kind of opposite. They traveled together. They talked to each other. I think my dad liked to torture him also, because Harvey was a little bit paranoid.
0: Their relationship, again, that affection and that, even that relationship played out so many times in the skits, and even in, I saw them tour together. So it was, you know, it was still alive and well all those years after the Carol Burnett Show. Now, what was

0: Tim, what was your father like at home? I mean, in the book, you describe Tim Conway as a bit of a prankster, a ringleader.
1: Everything was an event to him. You know, it wasn't just, like I said, it wasn't just let's go swimming or let's watch a movie. It was, okay, get your bathing suits on, get everybody in the neighborhood. We were having a swim meet, and he had teams. He had a trophy. Like, he would pick up an old swim fin and cover it in aluminum foil and nail it to a piece of wood, and that was the trophy. He put lanes in the pool. He had an Olympic podium, you know, for gold, silver, and bronze winners. He had a barbecue for the athletes afterward with announcements and photographers. And, you know, he set it up so it was a fun afternoon, no matter what we were doing. And
0: I have to show you this moment, Kelly. This is a little moment that we shared together. You'll probably remember this room. Watch.
2: Now, during that interview, there was a little piece of video I want to share with you. Tim Conway referenced that he is a tailor. I want to show you how he's used that skill in the room where we shot the interview. Take a look. Now, is this your normal attire when in this room?
3: Yes. I come down here and relax. I have a bedspread made out of the same material, so I'm comfortable wherever it's on.
0: Kelly, he's wearing the wallpaper. You know, that he had the jacket that matched the wallpaper. He is hilarious.
1: He made that because he had extra fabric. His mom was a master seamstress, so she taught him how to sew, and they both taught me how to sew. So he had extra fabric, so he took apart a jacket that he bought, and he made a jacket out of a pattern of a jacket that he took apart, and he wore it to dinner that night. So he converted, and she became his godmother, if you can believe that. That was a weird turn of events. So my mom is my dad's godmother.
0: It sometimes works out that way.
1: Yeah. Well, they, you know, you have to say volunteers, and there was nobody else there. So she said, I'll be it. And so we went to church every Sunday so they could kind of control us and grab our arm if we were making paper airplanes out of the Bible.
0: What did you learn about your dad after sitting down to write this memoir through all the joy and the tears of it? And what do you most miss about Tim Conway?
1: I learned that he kind of, and I honestly, I mean, I'm old, and throughout the years and what he taught us was taught in a way, he and my mom, that was kind of sneaky. They were teaching us lessons without saying, okay, you can do this, you can't do that. In all these stories that I tell, he taught us how to be resourceful and handle situations without us knowing it. And, you know, it took this long to realize it. The lessons that they taught us. And I mean, gosh, I miss him every day. He's just, when I would go visit him on a set, I go, Dad, I'm coming down for lunch. Where are you? He goes, oh, I think I'm either at Universal or Warner Brothers. I go, well, you need to tell me where you are. He goes, I don't know. Go to the gate and keep talking until you find me. I go, okay. He goes, cause I don't even know what stage I'm on. Just find me. So I would eventually find him. And I would be in the back, you know, if a stage is dark and behind cameras and he was blocking or rehearsing something on stage, I would be say hi to somebody or be in the blacks. And when my dad and I saw each other, when we locked eyes, it was the most magical.
0: He was a magical person. I mean, he was a wonderful, gentle man, and his comedy was always so sweet, and everybody was pulled in, you know, no matter where you came from. You could not resist his comedy. And I think that came from his sweetheart. He always had that tender touch and a kindness about him, you know. And that's from the time I was growing up till the time I finally met him. I mean, he was a hero to me. So and an American treasure. My dad's Funnier Than Your Dad, Growing Up with Tim Conway in the Funniest House in America by Kelly Conway, is available now at bookstores everywhere. Kelly, thank you for being here.
1: Thank you.
0: A Louisiana business owner and father of five is paying a hefty price for his expressing his Catholic faith. This follows an Instagram post where he commemorated the celebration.

0: the Sacred Heart of Jesus. A backlash followed, as did national headlines. Joining me to discuss what has happened since is Louisiana native and business owner of Backwater Foie Gras, Ross McKnight. Ross, thanks for being here. Last weekend, you put up this Instagram post, and I'll read it to people. It said, the push to have every mainstream value and holiday represented in some way in our Louisiana ought to make no sense at all to any Louisians unless recognized as a forward offensive by an ever-encroaching enemy that has sought to, for generations, to destroy our unique culture, which is so intimately tied to our Catholic identity. The attempted coup of the month of June is part of that offensive, but I can suggest some antidotes to a false pride. And you go on to list enthroning of the Sacred Heart in your home, wearing the Sacred Heart badge, praying the rosary for the conversion of souls. Now, you own a small family business, Ross, and you've lost two-thirds of your customers since that post appeared on Instagram. Were your clients predominantly restaurants in New Orleans? What's their beef here?
1: Certainly. So thank you for having me. Ave Maria. I lost two-thirds of our restaurant accounts, which is significant for us because that's the predominant part of our business. We do much less as far as retail goes. I think it's a mounting frustration that they have with us, you know, because if we maintain our Catholic faith and we do speak about that, we're not quiet about that. I think throughout the years that's been apparent with at least our farm, or at least within the last year. Seeing, of course, Pride Month becoming more and more prominent, I had a sense of righteous anger and wanted to promote the Sacred Heart and reclaim the month, as many have said before. I know there's a Reclaim the Month movement out there. It's for the Sacred Heart. It's always been for the Sacred Heart. I mean, we can go back to 1856, but it's really, this is something that heaven has wanted to promote for hundreds of years. And so that's our job as Louisiana Catholics.
0: Why do you think this post enraged activists and these businesses who had contracted with you for years? I mean, where's the diversity of thought here?
1: Certainly, I think it's probably just a tipping point, right? A little more pointed than things perhaps I've said before. But it is, I suppose there's irony here in that my criticism was that this culture that is from outside, right, is something that's being forced on us. And then the response was indeed to express that sort of force and rage against our business. So I think that was all that they had left, was to let us go, you know. Mm. And so that's what happened.
0: You have very deep roots in Louisiana soil. You celebrate your French ancestry, you live out your Catholic faith, and you've said that you don't have a litmus test for your customers, and you've been open about your faith. I mean, you signed several of your posts with For God and King in French. Are you surprised by the reaction of customers toward you? I mean, this didn't come out of left field for them.
1: No, I'm you know, it was, I guess it was interesting that it happened now, because it's not like they don't know who I am, right? Mm-hmm. These are people I see very frequently. Anybody who wants to know what type of person I am can go look on our Instagram page, right? Mm-hmm. Or look on our Facebook page, or look at our farm blog. But I guess it's perhaps it was just for some person who was more than others offended by our rejection of Pride and our support for the Sacred Heart. I suppose it was just the tipping point, because it was in very close succession that we received those two cancellations.
0: And what are they telling you? What did those businesses tell you? And tell me the most surprising thing that came out of this entire controversy for you.
1: Certainly. The first one, mentioned the word, you know, essentially because I'm a homophobe, they can't purchase my products. I always find the word homophobe very silly, because I don't think we're afraid of them, right? That's certainly not the case here. And then the other statement was a chef saying that they were, we'll just say that they were proudly,

0: identified with sexual disorder themselves, right? Mm. Which is, of course, a very interesting thing to want to share and be proud of, I think. Mm. So, and the surprising thing is that, you know, we went from a day of just utter distress, right? Thinking, how can we, what are we going to do now? Mm-hmm. And, you know, having those moments of just, it felt insane to be, for instance, preparing to receive birds that were being shipped to us in the morning that, the majority of which didn't have a home, right? Mm. That had to be eventually processed and go to one of these restaurants. Mm. So all of that, of course, sort of more than reversed itself almost overnight. And I've mentioned to a couple of friends, I've just been a babe in the hand of God, you know, just providence has taken care of us ever since then. And I haven't had to think about much as far as what decisions I need to make. It seems very clear. Hmm. And it seems that, you know, the outpouring of God's love is, I guess, the most astounding thing.
1: So you've, I know you've lost some business because of these posts and this expression of your beliefs and faith. I imagine you've gained business as well. I mean, you made national headlines. I saw you on Fox. I read about your story in papers. I mean, this has been a national story.
0: Yeah, I actually need to apologize because my business is so tiny. I have probably gotten a lot of calls that are extremely valuable. You know, a lot of emails are extremely valuable, but my phone is a complete and utter war zone, and I'm just one guy, essentially. You know, it's like me and my parents and my wife and children. So handling all of this is not something we're equipped for. And but I would say that there are two well-known Catholic chefs in Louisiana specifically that have reached out to us to help and to meet with us. And so that's ahead of us. And, you know, even before, you know, the news came out, friends were coming to the farm and buying product and they wanted to help. And so that outpouring of support, we are extremely grateful for. We've been very well taken care of. There's nothing we need. And I would encourage people, you know, if you want to help us, just make that devotion to the Sacred Heart. Pray the rosary. Yes. And throw in your home. Pray a novena to the Sacred Heart. Mm. Make the morning offering of Saint Therese, which of course is a prayer to the Sacred Heart. Those are the things that we have to keep the Sacred Heart as the focus here, and keep the message pure, because this is the battle's pitched here, right? It's been given to us. The Sacred Heart and the burning love of the Sacred Heart of Jesus for all mankind has been pitched against the false claim of love, right? In pride, in our nation, and so it's very clear what standard we need to fight under.
1: Ross McKnight, we will leave it there. Thank you for your time. For more information on Backwater Farmstead, visit Backwater Foie Gras. 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Thank you.
0: God bless you.
1: That is all the time we have for now. Be sure to catch us next week. Until then, we'll be scouting the world over for all that is seen and unseen. On behalf of the staff and crew of EWTN News, thank you for joining us. I'm Raymond Arroyo. Bye now.

0: Family, a prayer that we pray together is a powerful prayer. So please pray together with me our EWTN family prayer. Today we pray for peace in the Middle East. Lord Jesus Christ, Son of God and Messiah, we glorify your holy name. You lived and traveled in the Middle East when you walked upon this earth. Bring your peace to these lands and an end to the continual conflicts that ravage them. Let them know peace, the peace that you came to bring. Let all come to recognize the dignity of all, so that everyone may enjoy a good livelihood, security, and peace. Let them come to know you, who are the way and the truth and the life. Amen.
1: Behold the Lamb of God, who takes away

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Take this, all of you, and eat of it. For this is my body, which will be given up for you. Take this, all of you, and drink from it. For this is the chalice of my blood,

Brethren, let us acknowledge our sins and so prepare ourselves to celebrate the sacred mysteries. I confess to Almighty God and to you, my brothers and sisters, that I have greatly sinned in my thoughts and in my words, in what I have done and in what I have failed to do, through my most grievous fault. Blessed Mary, ever-Virgin, all the angels and saints, and you, my brothers and sisters, pray for me to the Lord. May Almighty God have mercy on us, forgive us our sins,

Grant, O Lord, that we may always revere and love your holy name, for you never deprive of your guidance those you set firm on the foundation of your love. Through our Lord Jesus Christ, your Son, who lives and reigns with you in the unity of the Holy Spirit, amen.

A reading from the book of the prophet Jeremiah. Jeremiah said, I hear the whisperings of many, terror on every side. Denounce, let us denounce him. All those who were my friends are on the watch for any misstep of mine. Perhaps

he will be trapped. Then we can prevail and take our vengeance on him. But the Lord is with me, like a mighty champion. My persecutors will stumble. They will not triumph. In their failure, they will be put to utter shame, to lasting, unforgettable confusion. O Lord of hosts, you who test the just, who probe mind and heart, let me witness the vengeance you take on them, for to you I have entrusted my cause. Sing to the Lord, praise the Lord, for he has rescued the life of the poor from the power of the wicked. The word of the Lord.

A reading from the letter of St. Paul to the Romans. Brothers and sisters, through one man sin entered the world, and through sin death. And thus death came to all men, inasmuch as all sinned. For up to the time of the law, sin was in the world, though sin is not accounted when there is no law. But death reigned from Adam to Moses, even over those who did not sin after the pattern of the trespass of Adam, who is the type of the one who was to come. But the gift is not like the transgression. For if by the transgression of the one the many died, how much more did the grace of God and the gracious gift of the one man, Jesus Christ, overflow for the many? The word of the Lord.

Jesus said to the 12, "Fear no one. Nothing is concealed that will not be revealed, nor secret that will not be known. What I say to you in the darkness, speak in the light. What you hear whispered, proclaim on the housetops. And do not be afraid of those who kill the body, but cannot kill the soul. Rather, be afraid of the one who can destroy both soul and body in Gehenna. Are not two sparrows sold for a small coin? Yet not one of them falls to the ground without your Father's knowledge. Even all the hairs of your head are counted. So do not be afraid. You are worth more than many sparrows. Everyone who acknowledges me before others, I will acknowledge before my heavenly Father. But whoever denies me before others, I will deny before my heavenly Father."

It was in early 1961 that Sister Angelica, together with her abbess, Mother Veronica, came to Alabama from Canton, Ohio, to look for property on which to build this new monastery that Sister Angelica wanted to build. And there was a young priest from the Diocese of Birmingham who showed them a number of properties. There were others as well. And this young priest, his name was Father Dermot Malloy. He was a missionary priest, been born in Dublin, Ireland. And he'd come here to this missionary diocese, which it still is, to help the church to grow here. And he was here for a number of years. You know, it's interesting about the Irish missionaries that had come here. There's a man I know who's older, and he said when he was growing up here in the Birmingham Diocese, he thought in order to be a priest, you had to be Irish, because all the priests he knew were Irish. Of course, he later discovered that wasn't the case. So Father Dermot Malloy was one of those who showed Mother Angelica, later to become Mother Angelica, different properties. And when Mother saw this property, it was 15 acres. She had raised $13,000 selling fishing lures, and that was the exact price of this property.

And when she stepped on this ground, she knew this was the place where this new monastery was to be, this chapel that she designed, that the Lord gave her, that we're in today, that broadcasts now the Mass all over the world. Well, Father Molloy, he loved being a missionary, but he wanted to be even more a missionary. And so there was a call by the church to go to remote areas. And so he asked to go to Peru. And he went there in 1962. And he became a missionary priest there. And he was a priest for 14 years until he was made an auxiliary bishop and then eventually the bishop of Huancavelica. But he would love to come back here. During the summer, he would come to help raise funds for this missionary diocese, but also to make a retreat. He always made his retreat here and also at the Shrine of the Blessed Sacrament. And just a remarkable man who accomplished so much. He loved to sing. He loved to sing. And whenever he was on Mother Angelica Live, and you can find some of these programs on YouTube, he always brought his guitar and his recorder. And one of the songs that he would sing was about St. Martin de Porres, Martine, Martine. And he would imitate the clapping of the horse in that song, where he'd play his recorder. In fact, we had helped him, the friars had helped him, and EWTN had helped him, because he wanted to bring music also to the people. He wanted the young people to be able to be formed in music. He saw that that was something that could benefit them and that they could grow, you know, in their own lives and so on, and how music was an important element of that. So we helped to collect things that he would turn into a music edition for his people. And they spoke Quechua, which was a unique language that he actually translated the entire Bible into Quechua. As approved by the Vatican. He founded 16 churches. He founded the minor seminary and the major seminary. He's founded a number of soup kitchens. And he did other things, a home for the elderly. He did so many things. The people loved him. And he died in 2013. And he was 83 years old. And so one of the priests that he would cultivate his vocation, and eventually he would be ordained to the priesthood, wrote a beautiful letter after the death of the one that he called Teta, Teta Dimitrio Dermot. Teta, in the Quechua language, means dad, my dad. And in that, he talks about when he first met Dimitrio Dermot, how he had gone to confession to him under this tree where he had gone to given a mission. And he's looking at Dermot's Irish white hands, clean and white, so white. And he looks at his own hands, which are darker and dirty. And he thinks he's next to an angel. And he said, I wasn't far from the truth because of how much he loved his people, how much he cared for them, how he brought peace in the midst of terrorism that was going on at the time, how he helped those who were so poor, how he visited their homes and ate their simple food and slept on the sheepskin like they did, and how much he meant to him. And he talks about how when Father Dermot would come to the different villages there, he would be riding on his chestnut horse. He said, you used to ride throughout our villages on your chestnut-colored horse, bringing joy to the hearts of the people. And you would sing, I've asked Teta God, Daddy God, if you will. And he knows very well, this is what he would be singing when he would come into the villages. I've asked Teta God, and he knows very well that when he calls me to his side, I'll come riding on my horse. And so he concluded this letter, Dear Teta Dimitrio, now that you are in home of the Eternal Father,

Father, ask that your sons may know how to ride as you did, that we be generous and seek nothing outside holiness. From the saddle of your white horse, bless the people of one Karama and your beloved Dai.

He would say, "Father Joseph, there's no distance between tabernacles." That we would always be united in the Eucharistic heart of Jesus. So today in the United States, we're celebrating Father's Day. And Father Dermot Malloy was a wonderful fatherly example to me, of course. I had many natural fathers, too, who were great examples. My own dad, my godfather, different mentors that I had in high school, I think of affectionately, and all of the things that I learned from them. And I was reading an article about fatherhood, a natural fatherhood, and it talked about the importance of playing with your children, that play is the language of your children. And when you play with your children, you are showing that you delight in them, that you enjoy them, and you're just being with them just to delight in them, to be with them. And that's a reflection of who God the Father is. And so what we heard today in today's gospel, where Jesus is speaking about the Father. And what does he say about the Father? He says, "Even the hairs on your head have been counted." Do you know how many hairs you've got in your head? Does a person who loves you the most know how many hairs there are? Those of us who are getting older know the number's declining, but we don't know the number, you know, of the hairs on our head. But God the Father knows, because he's interested in every single detail of your life and that he's called you into existence. And so you know that St. Faustina one time, she was speaking to our Lord, and she relates this in her diary, how she was speaking to the Lord, she said, after she received Holy Communion that day, and she said, "Lord, you know, I thought of you many times last night." And the Lord said to her in response, she records this in her diary, "I thought of you before you existed." Ponder that for a moment, that he delighted in the thought of you before you existed. And that's the reason why he brought you into being, why he holds you in existence right now. If he forgot you for a moment, you would not exist. I wouldn't exist. We are a thought of God, Pope Benedict put it. We are a thought of God. He thought of us. He delighted in us. Every hair on our head has been counted. He knows even when a sparrow drops. There's nothing. He's not ignorant of your situation in your life right now. He knows what you're going through if you're going through trials. But he also delights in you. He wants you to delight in him. And so Jesus tells us three times, and he's not just making a suggestion here. The way that he says this in these few verses that we had today from Matthew chapter 10, and this is a chapter where he's first, right before the chapter 10, he's going to just preach to the people, and he sees this vast crowd, and they're like sheep without a shepherd. And he says, "The harvest is rich, but the laborers are few." And at the beginning of chapter 10, he chooses these 12 apostles. And then he's going to send them out. And he tells them, don't worry about what you're going to say. The Father's going to give you what you are to say. But if they persecuted me, they're going to persecute you too. But that's where we understand what he's saying today. What I've taught you in the quiet, in the dark, you're going to proclaim it to the housetops. And what does he say three times? And it's not just a suggestion, it's more like a command. Fear no one. Do not be afraid of those who kill the body. Even the hairs on your head are counted, so do not be afraid. Three times in these few verses, he tells us.

do not be afraid. It's like he's putting a big exclamation point on what he's teaching us. Fear no one. And in today's first reading, we have the prophet Jeremiah, where he has all of these who are against him, denouncing him. And Jeremiah really is a prefigurement of Christ and all that he suffered. And what does Jeremiah say? All of these denouncings that are going around him. They're trying to trap him, take their vengeance on him. He says, "The Lord is with me like a mighty champion. And to you I have entrusted my cause. Sing to the Lord, praise the Lord, for he has rescued the life of the poor from the power of the wicked." Evil never has a last word. Evil never has a last word. And the worst that the wicked can do is take our physical life. But Jesus said, don't fear even those who kill the body. Rather, fear, reverence the one who has both your body and your soul. Your soul is the important thing. And no one can touch that soul unless you give them permission to do that. And so you can live in this life with God in your soul. And we've seen this in just the history of the martyrs throughout the history of the church. They would have this remarkable courage. Why? Because they knew this passage. Do not fear those who can kill the body. Don't you know that even the hairs on your head are counted? So do not be afraid. And when we think about fatherhood today, St. Paul gives a contrast, doesn't he, between Adam and Jesus. And so when Adam sins, it brings this death. It brings these so negative consequences that we still suffer today. But Jesus brings something that's far greater. And so what does he say? He says the gift, he calls it a gift. The gift is not like the transgression. For if by the transgression of the one many died, how much more did the grace of God and the gracious gift of the one man, Jesus Christ, overflow for the many? Grace, yes, sin has abounded, but grace has abounded all the more. It's overflowing for the many, for us. So not only does evil not have the last word, it doesn't have the present word. Because of the grace of God, the gracious gift of God that's given to us in Christ Jesus our Lord. And that's why we can prevail over all wickedness. And why the Lord's calling us to be holy, to grow in holiness. And we pray that we who are spiritual fathers, those of you who are natural fathers, that like Bishop Malloy, we might be an example to our flock, to those who are entrusted to our care, our children, your spouses, our spiritual children, to be that example for them, to show them that the Father delights in them, that the Father cares for them, that he wants the best for them. That's what we as fathers are called to do. And it's the Lord Jesus who gives us and enables us to do this by this gracious gift, the overflowing grace that he's giving to us every time we pray, every time we attend Mass. There's no distance between tabernacles. Bishop Malloy would say to me before he would return back to his missionary diocese. And St. Faustina, as she'd received Holy Communion, "Lord, I thought about you many times last night." And what did he say to her? "I thought of you before you existed."

0: I believe in one God, the Father Almighty, maker of heaven and earth, of all things visible and invisible. I believe in one Lord Jesus Christ, the only begotten Son of God, born of the Father before all ages, God from God, light from light, true God from true God, begotten, not made, consubstantial with the Father. Through him all things were made. For us men and for our salvation, he came down from heaven, and by the Holy Spirit was incarnate of the Virgin Mary and became man. For our sake he was crucified under Pontius Pilate. He suffered death and was buried, and rose again on the third day in accordance with the Scriptures. He ascended into heaven and is seated at the right hand of the Father. He will come again in glory to judge the living and the dead, and his kingdom will have no end. I believe in the Holy Spirit, the Lord, the giver of life, who proceeds from the Father and the Son, who with the Father and the Son is adored and glorified, who has spoken through the prophets. I believe in one holy, Catholic, and apostolic church. I confess one baptism for the forgiveness of sins. And I look forward to the resurrection of the dead and the life of the world to come. Let us offer our petitions to God, who has rescued us from death and opened up to us the hope of eternal life with the Father, Son, and Holy Spirit.
1: That our Holy Father and his fellow bishops and priests may be filled with the spirit of truth and holiness as they lead the people of God in hope and renewal of life. We pray to the Lord. That we may look upon the poor, the vulnerable, the stranger, and the unborn with the unconditional love and welcome portrayed by the gospel. We pray to the Lord. That those who work in the audio, visual, and print media may witness to the truth and be effective communicators of God's love. We pray to the Lord. That the Lord will protect all widows, orphans, and refugees throughout the world. We pray to the Lord. That all those who have fallen asleep in Christ may arrive in their homeland of heaven. We pray to the Lord.
0: We pray for our fathers, that the Lord bless them in this life, this special day in the United States, when we remember our fathers in a particular way, and we pray that he may grant eternal rest to those who have died. We pray to the Lord. To those who love you, Lord, you promise to come with your Son and make your home within them. Come then, we pray, with your purifying grace, and make our hearts a place where you can dwell through Christ our Lord. Amen.

Receive, O Lord, the sacrifice of conciliation and praise, and grant that cleansed by its action, we may make offering of our heart pleasing to you, through Christ our Lord.

thanks. Lord, Holy Father, almighty and eternal God, through Christ our Lord, for out of compassion for the waywardness that is ours, he humbled himself

death, and by rising from the dead, he gave us life eternal. And so with angels and archangels, with thrones and dominions, and with all the hosts and powers of heaven,

To you, therefore, most merciful Father, we make humble prayer and petition through Jesus Christ, your Son, our Lord, that you accept and bless these gifts, these offerings, these holy and unblemished sacrifices, which we offer you firstly for your holy Catholic Church. Be pleased to grant her peace, to guard, unite, and govern her throughout the whole world. Together with your servant, Leo, our Pope, and Stephen, our Bishop, and all those who holding to the truth and on the Catholic and Apostolic faith. Remember, Lord, your servants, for all of our living fathers. And all gathered here, whose faith and devotion are known to you, for them we offer you this sacrifice of praise, or they offer it for themselves and all who are dear to them, for the redemption of their souls and hope of health and well-being, and paying their homage to you, the eternal God, living and true. In communion with those whose memory we venerate, especially the glorious ever-Virgin Mary, Mother of our God and Lord Jesus Christ, and blessed Joseph, her spouse, your blessed apostles and martyrs, Peter and Paul, Andrew, James, John, Thomas, James, Philip, Bartholomew, Matthew, Simon, and Jude, Linus, Cletus, Clement, Sixtus, Cornelius, Cyprian, Lawrence, Chrysogonus, John and Paul, Cosmas and Damian, and all your saints. We ask that through their merits and prayers and all things, we may be defended by your protecting help through Christ our Lord. Amen. Therefore, Lord, we pray graciously accept this oblation of our service out of your whole family. Order our days in your peace and command that we be delivered from eternal damnation and counted among the flock of those you've chosen. Be pleased, O God, we pray, to bless, acknowledge, and approve this offering in every respect. Make it spiritual and acceptable, so that it may become for us the body and blood of your most beloved Son, our Lord Jesus Christ. On the day before he was to suffer, he took bread in his holy and venerable hands, and with eyes raised to heaven, to you, O God, his almighty Father, giving you thanks, he said the blessing, broke the bread, and gave it to his disciples, saying, take this, all of you, and eat of it, for this is my body, which will be given up for you.

In a similar way, when supper was ended, he took this precious chalice in his holy and venerable hands, and once more giving you thanks, he said the blessing and gave the chalice to his disciples, saying, "Take this, all of you, and drink from it, for this is the chalice of my blood, the blood of the new and eternal covenant, which will be poured out for you and for many for the forgiveness of sins.

Therefore, O Lord, as we celebrate the memorial of the Blessed Passion, the resurrection from the dead, and the glorious ascension into heaven of Christ, your Son, our Lord, we, your servants and your holy people, offer to your glorious majesty from the gifts that you have given us, this pure victim, this holy victim, this spotless victim, the holy bread of eternal life and the chalice of everlasting salvation. Be pleased to look upon these offerings with a serene and kindly countenance, and to accept them as once you were pleased to accept the gifts of your servant Abel the just, the sacrifice of Abraham, our father in faith, and the offering of your high priest Melchizedek, a holy sacrifice, a spotless victim. In humble prayer, we ask you, Almighty God, command that these gifts be borne by the hands of your holy angel to your altar on high in the sight of your divine majesty, so that all of us who through this participation at the altar receive the most holy body and blood of your Son may be filled with every grace and heavenly blessing. Remember also, Lord, your servants who have gone before us with the sign of faith and rest in the sleep of peace, especially our deceased fathers. Grant them, O Lord, we pray, and all who sleep in Christ, a place of refreshment, light, and peace. To us also, your servants, who those sinners hope in your abundant mercies, graciously grant some share in fellowship with your holy apostles and martyrs, with John the Baptist, Stephen, Matthias, Barnabas, Ignatius, Alexander, Marcellinus, Peter, Felicity, Perpetua, Agatha, Lucy, Agnes, Cecilia, Anastasia, and all your saints. Admit us, we beseech you, into their company, not weighing our merits, but granting us your pardon through Christ our Lord, through whom you continue to make all these good things, O Lord. You sanctify them, fill them with life, bless them, and bestow them upon us. Through him and with him and in him, O God, Almighty Father, in the unity of the Holy Spirit,

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Lord Jesus Christ, who said to your apostles, "Peace I leave you, my peace I give you," look not on our sins, but on the faith of your church, and graciously grant her peace and unity in accordance with your will. Who

For those who cannot now receive Jesus in the Blessed Sacrament, we offer the following prayer. O Jesus, I turn toward the Holy Tabernacle, where you live hidden for love of me. I love you, O my God. I cannot now receive you in Holy Communion. 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Come spiritually into my heart. Purify it, sanctify it, render it like unto your own. Lord, I am not worthy that thou shouldst enter under my roof, but only say the word, and my soul shall be healed. Amen.

Let us pray. Renewed and nourished by the sacred body and precious blood of your Son, we ask of your mercy, O Lord, that what we celebrate with constant devotion may be our sure pledge of redemption.

St. Michael, the Archangel, defend us in battle. Be our protection against the wickedness and snares of the devil. May God rebuke him, we humbly pray. And do thou, O Prince of the heavenly hosts, by the power of God, cast into hell Satan and all the evil spirits,

Prayer for vocations. God our Father, who wills that all men be saved and come to the knowledge of your truth, we beg you to send laborers into your harvest and grant them grace to speak your word with all boldness, so that your word may spread and be glorified, and all nations may know you, the only God, and him whom you have sent, Jesus Christ, your Son, our Lord. Amen. Our Lady, Queen of the Americas, Mary, Mother of the Franciscan missionaries of the Eternal Word, pray for us.

0: When New York Governor Al Smith, a Catholic, ran for president in 1928, his campaign was crippled by vicious anti-Catholic bigotry. He lost in a landslide to Herbert Hoover, and it was roundly believed that it was all but impossible for a Catholic to be elected president. By 1960, the country had changed in many ways, but there were still quite a few anti-Catholic obstacles. John F. Kennedy overcame them all. The 35th president of the United States, John Fitzgerald Kennedy, was the first Catholic in the history of the nation to hold that office. A member of the prominent Kennedy clan, John earned international fame during World War II for his heroism during combat, which served as a springboard for his election in 1952 to the U.S. Senate from Massachusetts. By 1960, John embarked upon a historic campaign for president that required him to overcome anti-Catholic sentiment in whole parts of the country. He made a series of campaign stops among the Protestants of America, assuring them of his loyalty, his qualifications, and his abilities. On November 8, 1960, Kennedy very narrowly defeated Richard Nixon for the presidency. While the presidency of John F. Kennedy lasted a little under 3 years and ended tragically with his assassination in 1963, his run for the White House demonstrated the progress Catholics had made in finding acceptance in American public life. For this reason alone, Kennedy's presidency was a landmark moment in American Catholic history.
1: A Holy Day of Obligation is an important feast day in which Catholics are obliged by church law to attend Mass and abstain from unnecessary work. Some holy days, such as Christmas, are celebrated by the Universal Church. Others may be celebrated locally.

I would like to just say a prayer for you now. Lord God, Father of heaven and earth, I praise you and bless you, Lord, for thou art great, and thou alone art holy, and thou alone art God, and thou alone art sovereign. And so I give you my memory, Lord, and plant within that memory hope and courage, that I may say no and take out of it all resentment and guilt and anger at my brother and an unforgiving spirit with which I am filled. And Lord, look into my intellect and give me faith, that I may never lose hope and be presumptuous, that I may always believe thy words and use thy word to overcome the temptations in my life.

And Lord Spirit, give me that grace to follow Thee all the days of my life, that my will and Your will may be one will, and that I too may be as a gentle breeze that united to You, the very breath of God, may always go and walk in Your path, that I may say yes to every inspiration, that Thy word in Scripture may be my protection. I ask Mary, our mother, to help us, to give us strength and courage, and to allow us to say, as she said, without hesitancy, Fiat, be it done to me according to Thy will. I ask this in the name and in the power of Jesus. Amen.

0: Mother of mercy and love, Blessed Virgin Mary, I am a poor and unworthy sinner, and I turn to you in confidence and love. You stood by your son as he hung dying on the cross. Stand also by me, a poor sinner, and by all the priests who are offering Mass today throughout the entire Church. Help us to offer a perfect and acceptable sacrifice in the sight of the Holy and Undivided Trinity, our Most High God. Amen.
1: Lord Jesus Christ, at your Last Supper you prayed to the Father that all should be one. Send your Holy Spirit upon all who bear your name and seek to serve you. 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May we who have been reborn in one baptism be united in one faith under one shepherd. Amen.

0: In the name of the Father, and of the Son, and of the Holy Spirit. The Litany of the Most Sacred Heart of Jesus. Lord, have mercy on us.
1: Lord, have mercy on us.
0: Christ, have mercy on us.
1: Christ, have mercy on us.
0: Lord, have mercy on us.
1: Lord, have mercy on us.
0: Christ, hear us.
1: Christ, hear us.
0: Christ, graciously hear us.
1: Christ, graciously hear us.
0: God, the Father of heaven.
1: Have mercy on us.
0: God, the Son, Redeemer of the world.
1: Have mercy on us.
0: God, the Holy Spirit.
1: Have mercy on us.
0: Holy Trinity, one God.
1: Have mercy on us.
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1: Save us, O Lord.
0: Lamb of God, who takes away the sins of the world.
1: Graciously hear us, O Lord.
0: Lamb of God, who takes away the sins of the world.
1: Have mercy on us.
0: Jesus, meek and humble of heart.
1: Make our hearts like to die.
0: Let us pray. Almighty and eternal God, look upon the heart of thy most beloved Son.

Son, and upon the praises and satisfaction which he offers thee in the name of sinners. And to those who implore thy mercy in thy great goodness, grant forgiveness in the name of the same Jesus Christ, thy Son, who lives and reigns with

The National Eucharistic Pilgrimage continues. In honor of America's 250th year, join pilgrims on a walk with Jesus, present in the Eucharist. Let us proclaim we are one nation under God, in a pivotal city in the history of our nation and the Catholic Church. 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

0: In the name of the Father, and of the Son, and of the Holy Spirit.
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0: Dear brothers and sisters, I would like to welcome all of you to this Holy Rosary, which is going to be broadcast on the internet and on EWTN. Wherever you are, whether in Lourdes or far abroad, let us join together in prayer. Since the apparitions of the Virgin Mary to Saint Bernadette in this very grotto, millions, including many saints and popes, have come to pray and ask for God's mercy. Let us join together in praying the glorious mysteries of the Holy Rosary today, and let us ask the Virgin Mary, the Mother of Mercy, to be comforted and cured of our infirmities, both spiritual and corporal. The prayer requests we have received from you over the internet and social networks have been placed in this box, which is now going to be laid on the altar of the grotto. May the Virgin Mary give courage and hope to those in need. Dear brothers and sisters, due to very high heat, the rosary is transmitted at the hall called Hemicircle. Those who wish to follow this rosary can go there and take part in it. I believe in God, the Father Almighty, Creator of heaven and earth, and in Jesus Christ, his only Son, our Lord, who was conceived.

0: conceived by the Holy Spirit, born of the Virgin Mary, suffered under Pontius Pilate, was crucified, died, and was buried. He descended into hell. On the third day he rose again from the dead. He ascended into heaven, and is seated at the right hand of God the Father Almighty. From there he will come to judge the living and the dead. I believe in the Holy Spirit, the Holy Catholic Church, the communion of saints, the forgiveness of sins, the resurrection of the body, and life everlasting. Amen. Let us now pray for our Holy Father, Pope Leo, and for his intentions. Let us pray in a very special way for his coming apostolic visit to France. Our Father who art in heaven, hallowed be thy name, thy kingdom come, thy will be done on earth as it is in heaven.
1: Give us this day our daily bread, and forgive us our trespasses, as we forgive those who trespass against us. And lead us not into temptation, but deliver us from evil. Amen.
0: Hail Mary, full of grace, the Lord is with thee. Blessed art thou amongst women, and blessed is the fruit of thy womb, Jesus.
1: Holy Mary, Mother of God, pray for us sinners, now and at the hour of our death. Amen.
0: Hail Mary, full of grace, the Lord is with thee. Blessed art thou amongst women, and blessed is the fruit of thy womb, Jesus.
1: Holy Mary, Mother of God, pray for us sinners, now and at the hour of our death. Amen.
0: Hail Mary, full of grace, the Lord is with thee. Blessed art thou amongst women, and blessed is the fruit of thy womb, Jesus.
1: Holy Mary, Mother of God, pray for us sinners, now and at the hour of our death. Amen.

0: Amen. The first glorious mystery, the resurrection of our Lord. The angel said to the women, "Why do you look for the living among the dead? He is not here, but has risen. Remember how he told you, while he was still in Galilee, that the Son of Man must be handed over to the hands of sinners and be crucified, and on the third day rise again." O Lord, we pray for all those who participate in the proclamation of the gospel by their words and actions, and through the intercession of your Holy Mother, we pray for the grace of faith. Our Father who art in heaven, hallowed be thy name, thy kingdom come, thy will be done on earth as it is in heaven.
1: Give us this day our daily bread, and forgive us our trespasses, as we forgive those who trespass against us, and lead us not into temptation, but deliver us from evil. Amen.
2: Hail Mary, full of grace, the Lord is with thee. Blessed art thou among women, and blessed is the fruit of thy womb, Jesus.
1: Holy Mary, Mother of God, pray for us sinners, now and at the hour of our death. Amen.
2: Hail Mary, full of grace, the Lord is with thee. Blessed art thou among women, and blessed is the fruit of thy womb, Jesus.
1: Holy Mary, Mother of God, pray for us sinners, now and at the hour of our death. Amen.
2: Hail Mary, full of grace, the Lord is with thee. Blessed art thou among women, and blessed is the fruit of thy womb, Jesus.
1: Holy Mary, Mother of God, pray for us sinners, now and at the hour of our death. Amen.
2: Hail Mary, full of grace, the Lord is with thee. Blessed art thou among women, and blessed is the fruit of thy womb, Jesus.
1: Holy Mary, Mother of God, pray for us sinners, now and at the hour of our death. Amen.
2: Hail Mary, full of grace, the Lord is with thee. Blessed art thou among women, and blessed is the fruit of thy womb, Jesus.
1: Holy Mary, Mother of God, pray for us sinners, now and at the hour of our death. Amen.
2: Hail Mary, full of grace, the Lord is with thee. Blessed art thou among women, and blessed is the fruit of thy womb, Jesus.
1: Holy Mary, Mother of God, pray for us sinners, now and at the hour of our death. Amen.
2: Hail Mary, full of grace, the Lord is with thee. Blessed art thou among women, and blessed is the fruit of thy womb, Jesus.
1: Holy Mary, Mother of God, pray for us sinners, now and at the hour of our death. Amen.
2: Hail Mary, full of grace, the Lord is with thee. Blessed art thou

0: among women, and blessed is the fruit of thy womb, Jesus.
1: Holy Mary, Mother of God, pray for us sinners, now and at the hour of our death. Amen.
0: Hail Mary, full of grace, the Lord is with thee. Blessed art thou among women, and blessed is the fruit of thy womb, Jesus.
1: Holy Mary, Mother of God, pray for us sinners, now and at the hour of our death. Amen.
0: Hail Mary, full of grace, the Lord is with thee. Blessed art thou among women, and blessed is the fruit of thy womb, Jesus.
1: Holy Mary, Mother of God, pray for us sinners, now and at the hour of our death. Amen. Glory

0: O Mary, conceived without sin.
1: Pray for us who have recourse to thee.
0: The second glorious mystery, the ascension of our Lord. Then Jesus led his disciples out as far as Bethany, raised his hands and blessed them. As he blessed them, he parted from them and was taken up to heaven. They did him homage and then returned to Jerusalem with great joy, and they were continually in the temple praising God. O Lord, we pray for all those who are discouraged and desperate, and we ask you, through the intercession of your Holy Mother, the grace of hope. Our Father who art in heaven, hallowed be thy name, thy kingdom come, thy will be done on earth as it is in heaven.
1: Give us this day our daily bread, and forgive us our trespasses, as we forgive those who trespass against us. And lead us not into temptation, but deliver us from evil. Amen.
2: Hail Mary, full of grace, the Lord is with thee. Blessed art thou among women, and blessed is the fruit of thy womb, Jesus.
1: Holy Mary, Mother of God, pray for us sinners, now and at the hour of our death. Amen.
2: Hail Mary, full of grace, the Lord is with thee. Blessed art thou among women, and blessed is the fruit of thy womb, Jesus.
1: Holy Mary, Mother of God, pray for us sinners, now and at the hour of our death. Amen.
2: Hail Mary, full of grace, the Lord is with thee. Blessed art thou among women, and blessed is the fruit of thy womb, Jesus.
1: Holy Mary, Mother of God, pray for us sinners, now and at the hour of our death. Amen.
2: Hail Mary, full of grace, the Lord is with thee. Blessed art thou among women, and blessed is the fruit of thy womb, Jesus.
1: Holy Mary, Mother of God, pray for us sinners, now and at the hour of our death. Amen.
2: Hail Mary, full of grace, the Lord is with thee. Blessed art thou among women, and blessed is the fruit of thy womb, Jesus.
1: Holy Mary, Mother of God, pray for us sinners, now and at the hour of our death. Amen.
2: Hail Mary, full of grace, the Lord is with thee. Blessed art thou among women, and blessed is the fruit of thy womb, Jesus.
1: Holy Mary, Mother of God, pray for us sinners, now and at the hour of our death. Amen.
2: Hail Mary, full of grace, the Lord is with thee. Blessed art thou among women, and blessed is the fruit of thy womb, Jesus.
1: Holy Mary, Mother of God, pray for us sinners, now and at the hour of our death. Amen.
2: Hail Mary, full of grace, the Lord is with thee. Blessed art thou among women, and blessed is the fruit of thy womb, Jesus.
1: Holy Mary, Mother of God, pray for us sinners, now and at the hour of our death. Amen.
2: Hail Mary, full of grace, the Lord is with thee. Blessed art thou among women, and blessed is the fruit of thy womb, Jesus.
1: Holy Mary, Mother of God, pray for us sinners, now and at the hour of our death. Amen.
2: Hail Mary, full of grace, the Lord is with thee. Blessed art thou among women, and blessed is the fruit of thy womb, Jesus.
1: Holy Mary, Mother of God, pray for us sinners, now and at the hour of our death.

0: O Mary, conceived without sin.
1: Pray for us who have recourse to thee.
0: The third glorious mystery, the descent of the Holy Spirit on the apostles. When the time for Pentecost was fulfilled, they were all in one place together. And suddenly there came from the sky a noise like a strong driving wind, and it filled the entire house in which they were. Then there appeared to them tongues as of fire, which parted and came to rest on each one of them. And they were all filled with the Holy Spirit and began to speak in different tongues as the Spirit enabled them to proclaim. O Lord, we pray for all those who are preparing to receive a sacrament, and we ask you, through the intercession of your Holy Mother, the grace of charity. Our Father, who art in heaven, hallowed be thy name. Thy kingdom come, thy will be done on earth as it is in heaven.
1: Give us this day our daily bread, and forgive us our trespasses, as we forgive those who trespass against us. And lead us not into temptation, but deliver us from evil. Amen.
2: Hail Mary, full of grace, the Lord is with thee. Blessed are you amongst women, and blessed is the fruit of thy womb, Jesus.
1: Holy Mary, Mother of God, pray for us sinners, now and at the hour of our death. Amen.
2: Hail Mary, full of grace, the Lord is with thee. Blessed art thou among women, and blessed is the fruit of thy womb, Jesus.
1: Holy Mary, Mother of God, pray for us sinners, now and at the hour of our death. Amen.
2: Hail Mary, full of grace, the Lord is with thee. Blessed art thou among women, and blessed is the fruit of thy womb, Jesus.
1: Holy Mary, Mother of God, pray for us sinners, now and at the hour of our death. Amen.
2: Hail Mary, full of grace, the Lord is with thee. Blessed art thou among women, and blessed is the fruit of thy womb, Jesus.
1: Holy Mary, Mother of God, pray for us sinners, now and at the hour of our death. Amen.
2: Hail Mary, full of grace, the Lord is with thee. Blessed art thou among women, and blessed is the fruit of thy womb, Jesus.
1: Holy Mary, Mother of God, pray for us sinners, now and at the hour of our death. Amen.
2: Hail Mary, full of grace, the Lord is with thee. Blessed art thou among women, and blessed is the fruit of thy womb, Jesus.
1: Holy Mary, Mother of God, pray for us sinners, now and at the hour of our death. Amen.
2: Hail Mary, full of grace, the Lord is with thee. Blessed art thou among women, and blessed is the fruit of thy womb, Jesus.
1: Holy Mary, Mother of God, pray for us sinners, now and at the hour of our death. Amen.
2: Hail Mary, full of grace, the Lord is with thee. Blessed art thou among women, and blessed is the fruit of thy womb, Jesus.
1: Holy Mary, Mother of God, pray for us sinners, now and at the hour of our death. Amen.
2: Hail Mary, full of grace, the Lord is with thee. Blessed art thou among women, and blessed is the fruit of thy womb, Jesus.
1: Holy Mary, Mother of God, pray for us sinners, now and at the hour of our death. Amen.
2: Hail Mary, full of grace, the Lord is with thee. Blessed art thou among women, and blessed is the fruit of thy womb, Jesus.
1: Holy Mary, Mother of God, pray for us sinners, now and at the hour of our death.

0: O Mary, conceived without sin.
1: Pray for us who have recourse to thee.
0: The fourth glorious mystery, the Assumption of the Blessed Virgin Mary. Do not let your hearts be troubled. You trust in God, trust also in me. In my Father's house there are many places to live in. Otherwise, I would have told you. I am going now to prepare a place for you, and after

0: I have gone and prepared you a place. I shall return to take you to myself so that you may be with me where I am. O Lord, we pray for all those, pray for all the deceased members of our families and communities, especially for those who are most in need of divine mercy. And through the intercession of your Holy Mother, we seek the grace of final perseverance and a happy death. Our Father, who art in heaven, hallowed be thy name. Thy kingdom come, thy will be done on earth as it is in heaven.
1: Give us this day our daily bread, and forgive us our trespasses, as we forgive those who trespass against us. And lead us not into temptation, but deliver us from evil. Amen.
2: Hail Mary, full of grace, the Lord is with thee. Blessed art thou among women, and blessed is the fruit of thy womb, Jesus.
1: Holy Mary, Mother of God, pray for us sinners, now and at the hour of our death. Amen.
2: Hail Mary, full of grace, the Lord is with thee. Blessed art thou among women, and blessed is the fruit of thy womb, Jesus.
1: Holy Mary, Mother of God, pray for us sinners, now and at the hour of our death. Amen.
2: Hail Mary, full of grace, the Lord is with thee. Blessed art thou among women, and blessed is the fruit of thy womb, Jesus.
1: Holy Mary, Mother of God, pray for us sinners, now and at the hour of our death. Amen.
2: Hail Mary, full of grace, the Lord is with thee. Blessed art thou among women, and blessed is the fruit of thy womb, Jesus.
1: Holy Mary, Mother of God, pray for us sinners, now and at the hour of our death. Amen.
2: Hail Mary, full of grace, the Lord is with thee. Blessed art thou among women, and blessed is the fruit of thy womb, Jesus.
1: Holy Mary, Mother of God, pray for us sinners, now and at the hour of our death. Amen.
2: Hail Mary, full of grace, the Lord is with thee. Blessed art thou among women, and blessed is the fruit of thy womb, Jesus.
1: Holy Mary, Mother of God, pray for us sinners, now and at the hour of our death. Amen.
2: Hail Mary, full of grace, the Lord is with thee. Blessed art thou among women, and blessed is the fruit of thy womb, Jesus.
1: Holy Mary, Mother of God, pray for us sinners, now and at the hour of our death. Amen.
2: Hail Mary, full of grace, the Lord is with thee. Blessed art thou among women, and blessed is the fruit of thy womb, Jesus.
1: Holy Mary, Mother of God, pray for us sinners, now and at the hour of our death. Amen.
2: Hail Mary, full of grace, the Lord is with thee. Blessed art thou among women, and blessed is the fruit of thy womb, Jesus.
1: Holy Mary, Mother of God, pray for us sinners, now and at the hour of our death. Amen.
2: Hail Mary, full of grace, the Lord is with thee. Blessed art thou among women, and blessed is the fruit of thy womb, Jesus.
1: Holy Mary, Mother of God, pray for us sinners, now and at the hour of our death.

0: O Mary, conceived without sin.
1: Pray for us who have recourse to thee.
0: The fifth glorious mystery, the coronation of the Blessed Virgin Mary. A great sign appeared in the sky, a woman clothed with the sun, with the moon under her feet, and on her head a crown of 12 stars. O Lord, we pray for all those who have been through a conversion, so that they will be supported in their faith. And we ask you, through the intercession of your Holy Mother, the grace of a greater devotion to Mary. Our Father, who art in heaven, hallowed be thy name. Thy kingdom come, thy will be done on earth as it is in heaven.
1: Give us this day our daily bread, and forgive us our trespasses, as we forgive those who trespass against us. And lead us not into temptation, but deliver us from evil. Amen.
0: Hail Mary, full of grace, the Lord is with thee. Blessed art thou amongst women, and blessed is the fruit of thy womb, Jesus.
1: Holy Mary, Mother of God, pray for us sinners, now and at the hour of our death. Amen.
0: Hail Mary, full of grace, the Lord is with thee.

0: The blessed art thou amongst women, and blessed is the fruit of thy womb, Jesus.
1: Holy Mary, Mother of God, pray for us sinners, now and at the hour of our death. Amen.
0: Hail Mary, full of grace, the Lord is with thee. Blessed art thou amongst women, and blessed is the fruit of thy womb, Jesus.
1: Holy Mary, Mother of God, pray for us sinners, now and at the hour of our death. Amen.
0: Hail Mary, full of grace, the Lord is with thee. Blessed art thou amongst women, and blessed is the fruit of thy womb, Jesus.
1: Holy Mary, Mother of God, pray for us sinners, now and at the hour of our death. Amen.
0: Hail Mary, full of grace, the Lord is with thee. Blessed art thou amongst women, and blessed is the fruit of thy womb, Jesus.
1: Holy Mary, Mother of God, pray for us sinners, now and at the hour of our death. Amen.
0: Hail Mary, full of grace, the Lord is with thee. Blessed art thou amongst women, and blessed is the fruit of thy womb, Jesus.
1: Holy Mary, Mother of God, pray for us sinners, now and at the hour of our death. Amen.
0: Hail Mary, full of grace, the Lord is with thee. Blessed art thou amongst women, and blessed is the fruit of thy womb, Jesus.
1: Holy Mary, Mother of God, pray for us sinners, now and at the hour of our death. Amen.
0: Hail Mary, full of grace, the Lord is with thee. Blessed art thou amongst women, and blessed is the fruit of thy womb, Jesus.
1: Holy Mary, Mother of God, pray for us sinners, now and at the hour of our death. Amen.
0: Hail Mary, full of grace, the Lord is with thee. Blessed art thou amongst women, and blessed is the fruit of thy womb, Jesus.
1: Holy Mary, Mother of God, pray for us sinners, now and at the hour of our death. Amen.
0: Hail Mary, full of grace, the Lord is with thee. Blessed art thou amongst women, and blessed is the fruit of thy womb, Jesus.
1: Holy Mary, Mother of God, pray for us sinners, now and at the hour of our death.

0: O Mary, conceived without sin.
1: Pray for us who have recourse to thee.
0: Let us pray. Lord God, give to your people the joy of continual health in mind and body. With the prayers of the Virgin Mary, to help us and guide us through the sorrows of this life to eternal happiness in the life to come. Grant this through our Lord Jesus Christ, your Son, who lives and reigns with you in the unity of the Holy Spirit, one God forever and ever.
1: Amen.
0: The Lord be with you.
1: And with your spirit.
0: May the blessing of Almighty God the Father and the Son and the Holy Spirit come down on you and remain with you forever.
1: Amen.
0: Hail, Holy Queen, Mother of Mercy. Hail our life, our sweetness, and our hope. To thee do we cry, poor banished children of Eve. To thee do we send up our sighs, mourning and weeping in this valley of tears. Turn then, most gracious Advocate, thine eyes of mercy towards us, and after this our exile, show unto us the blessed fruit of thy womb, Jesus. O clement, O loving, O sweet Virgin Mary, Our Lady of Lourdes,
1: pray for us.
0: Our Lady of Lourdes,
1: pray for us.
0: Our Lady of Lourdes,
1: pray for us.
0: Saint Bernadette,
1: pray for us.
0: In the name of the Father, and of the Son, and of the Holy Spirit.
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1: Perfect for house slave, or work at the temple. Who will give me 15?
3: 15. 18.
1: Her looks are worth more than 18.
3: 20.
4: 25 for the girl.
1: 25 denarii from the lady.
3: She's probably not worth it, but 30.
1: Do I hear any other bids?
4: 35 denarii.
3: 40. 40 denarii. You not get a higher bid than that.
1: Excellent. Final bid. And
5: I will give you 50 denarii.
4: Thank you.
3: Take her then. My cows are worth more than she is.
1: Sold. Your name, sir?
5: Polycarp.
4: Thank you.
6: Bring out the next girl.
7: Ah, you must buy. You must.
4: No, no, no, no.
7: Oh, yes.
4: Pretty, but no.
0: Lena, my dear. So, it was enough?
4: The Lord provided.
0: Well, I must be about my work.
4: This is my husband, Elias.
0: So, what do they call you, child?
4: We mean you no harm.
8: My name is Germanicus. I could pick a name for you.
7: Anna.
0: Welcome to our home, Anna.
4: We won't keep you from your work.

0: This will be your room.
1: I don't. You can take it at any time. I don't want it.
2: Okay.
1: It won't be like last time. You're not going.
3: Friends, it is by the grace of God that we are all here tonight. We are gathered for a very special occasion. Anna, welcome to our home. We would have you share our work and our provisions, but not as a slave, as a member of our family.
4: Anna, tonight you have received your freedom from slavery. Likewise, we have been delivered from the bondage of sin, and through the perfect love of God have been welcomed into his family.
3: Yes. Welcome, child.

0: I, Gaius Asinius Quadratus, am pleased to offer the citizens of Smyrna the opportunity to show your devotion to Rome and our emperor. I set forth a new proclamation that all will be devoted to our beloved Caesar by offering incense and proclaiming him as your Lord and your God. May the gods go with you, and may Caesar be exalted.
1: Justin.
2: Greetings, Maximus.
1: Your presence has been missed among our garrison.
2: Now that is hard to believe. So now Caesar's a god. The proconsul should be more concerned about pleasing the people than Rome.
1: He's only seeking fame and good fortune for our city.
2: Mm. And what if the people don't comply?
1: Quadratus has a way of getting what he desires.
2: He may find it's more difficult than he believes.
1: Be careful, Justin. Times are changing.

0: Quadratus will just make the worship of Caesar law.
1: He can't mandate worship.
0: The priests call it allegiance to Rome. We must leave Smyrna.
1: You think it will come to that?
0: We can continue our work better if we are not in prison.
1: But what of our work here? We can't just abandon it.
2: Let us give this matter some time and prayer.
3: God will show us what to do when the time comes.
1: Well, what have we here?
4: Nourishment that God has provided.
1: Thank you, dear.
5: Demetrius, time to eat.
2: Germanicus, back so soon?
6: I ran the whole way.
2: There are some things worth giving your life for, but you don't have to kill yourself for a simple message.
1: For Quadratus, when you have recovered.
6: I'll take it right away.
4: Eat some food before you go.
6: All right.
1: Boys. He'll learn.
2: Perhaps when he has attained

0: my years, he will acquire some of my sensible pace.
1: Chores are less burdensome when done in company.
2: Greetings, Melita.
1: Sarah.
2: I have your order ready. Fresh pick this morning.
1: Thank you. That necklace has a story behind it. You should ask Polycarp about it.
3: Why will you not share it with me?
1: It is his story to tell. How are you, Sabina?
4: Hi, who do you have with you?
1: This is my new daughter, Anna.
4: Well, what can I get for you today?
1: The usual, 2 loaves.
4: And how about a piece of sweet bread for a sweet girl?
1: Many thanks.
0: We love God because he first loved us. And the love that we share with one another is the love that we have received from God himself. The perfect example of that love is Jesus Christ, who laid down his life for us so that we also ought to lay down our lives for one another. Does that mean we have to die? Well, at the very least, we must die to ourselves in order to serve one another in love. Not neglecting the widow, the orphan, the poor, and the fatherless. We ought to speak of our faith boldly and without wavering. The blessed Paul taught us that we are to pray without ceasing. So let us make intercessions and supplications and thanksgiving, especially for those in authority, even Caesar, even the proconsul, that we may live peaceable and quiet lives in all godliness and holiness as is pleasing to God, who would have all men come to the knowledge of the truth that we now hold, that there is one God, and there is one mediator between God and men, Jesus Christ, who gave his life a ransom for all. And now may the grace and peace and love and joy of our God be with you richly, now and forever. Amen.
1: Amen.
0: Amen. Amen. Amen.

0: I don't believe in the gods.
1: I don't believe in the gods either.
0: I've prayed many times. My words hang empty in the air.
1: There is a God who answers prayer.
0: He's never answered mine.

0: merely water. I suppose I'll live.
1: Why were the soldiers here?
2: Seems the proconsul desires my company.
3: Will you go?

0: Yes. Believe I will.
1: He is causing more trouble for himself.
0: The proconsul seeks the favor of Rome, however misguided. The heart of the king is like a river in the hand of God, and he turns it as he will. I shall be a moment.
1: I was about his age when Polycarp took me in.
2: That's enough, Augustus. Come on now.
1: Just as rambunctious.
2: Germanicus?
1: Hmm?
2: Were you a slave?
1: No. My parents died of illness that winter. If the Christians hadn't taken me in, I might not have survived that year. Polycarp was a slave once.
2: He was?
1: Back when he was but a boy.
2: I can't imagine anyone ordering him around.
1: Someone is trying.
3: I would have your final answer soon.
0: If it's a different answer you seek, I fear you will be disappointed.
3: One can always hope.
0: One can always pray.

0: It seems all you do is copy skulls one from another. Don't you write anything of your own?
1: Well, sometimes I do. Mostly, I copy writings of the apostles, my mentor, John.
0: What does he need so many copies for?
2: For those who have none. Polycarp used to travel, but now he writes, and we run.
0: I wish I could be a runner.
2: You must be swift and strong. Like me. Perhaps one day you will be.

0: Sister, why the long face? Is it your parents?
1: They don't understand. And every time I try to explain, it doesn't come out right. I'm scared. Scared to even talk about God in their presence anymore.
0: You can't let what others think keep you silent.
2: Has Irenaeus arrived yet?
3: Indeed. Not moments ago.
2: Irenaeus. How good it is to see you, my brother.
4: Likewise.
5: Likewise.

0: approaching us quickly. And we must be ready.
1: So we worship Caesar, or else?
0: It will be beatings and prison if ridicule is not enough.
1: Well, we faced persecution before. We'll face persecution again.
0: We should leave Smyrna for a time. There are many cities that have yet to hear the gospel. We should seek peace.
1: Now is no time to run. We should speak truth with boldness. God has blessed us with homes here, with livelihoods here, with friends here.
2: God may be leading us in different paths. We must discern his plan and obey, no matter the cost.
3: If you should choose to leave, I invite each of you to join me in Ephesus.
2: Whatever the Lord's will is, we will glorify him in what we do, wherever we are, whether we are here or there. But understand this, we will not be constrained by what Quadrata says or does. Our only constraint is the love of Christ.
3: Amen.
2: Almighty God, Lord of principalities and powers and every living creature, give us wisdom for this hour. Show us the path.

0: time to go, my sweet daughter.
1: There are so many stars.
0: Have you ever tried to count them?
1: No one can manage that.
0: God can. God can not only count them, he has a name for every single one of them. He knows your name too.

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1: God go with you, my brother.
2: If you find yourself on the road to Ephesus, look for the sign of the fish.
1: There's someone here to see you.
3: Please, bring him in.

0: Quadratus seeks his answer.
1: It is not to be found within these walls.
0: The Proconsul desires peace among our people.

0: My thanks.
1: Caesar is powerful. At least give thoughts to my words.
2: That I will. And you give thought to mine.
3: What was that all about?
2: I've known Maximus a long time. And despite everything I've told him, he is still convinced his gods are real.
4: What makes your god any more real than his gods?
2: Now that is a good question.

Those gods were made by hands of men. They have eyes, but cannot see. Ears, but cannot hear. Mouths, but cannot speak. Our God sees all things, hears our every prayer, and his word endures forever. The true God made the hands of men.

0: Tell me. 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
1: I don't understand. God loves us.
0: Well, no one fully can. The first person to teach me about God's love was a very kind Christian woman named Callisto. She purchased me as a slave, but brought me into her home and raised me as a son. Her very life was a testimony of God's love. That necklace you wear once belonged to her.
1: She gave you your freedom?
0: Yes. Yes, she did. When I came of age, I went to study under

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He taught me much about God's love. He used to say, "My dear children, let us love one another, for love is of God." If it weren't for God's love, I would not be here. And I suppose then, you would not be here either. That should be enough to think about for one night.

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0: Sisera, come here, my son.
1: Wait here.
0: I'm glad you happened upon us. We came to show our devotion to Caesar as a family. You're welcome to join us.
1: We must honor Caesar, not worship him. Caesar is no god.
2: Ah, the innocence of youth. You say that Caesar is not a god.
1: Sisera, there's only one true god.
2: Come, lad, there is no one more powerful on earth than Caesar. No one more thoughtful, more forgiving, more generous to those that show him their allegiance.
1: He is only a man, not a god.
3: The words you speak are akin to treason against Rome.
0: There are no traitors in my house.

0: Germanicus.
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0: Here,

0: heard about Sisera today. You gave good counsel.
1: Yeah, when pressed, I turned and ran. A shame to stand for my lord. I thought I was strong enough to withstand adversity.
0: We are weak. In our own strength, we fail. It is only by God's grace that we can do that which does not come to us naturally.
1: I don't deserve his grace.
0: None of us do. That's why it's grace. Peter denied our Lord three times on the day of his trial, yet God used him mightily. I often struggle with fear.
1: You? You struggle with fear?
0: Why do you think I speak so much of God's grace? Why do you think I speak so much of God's love?
1: I don't know.
0: Because perfect love casts out fear. My weakness is a constant reminder to me of my continual need to rely on Christ. Why don't we pray? He wants to hear from you.

0: When I was a slave, I had to act all the time.
1: I would not have others mistake my acting as true devotion to another. We are to share God with others, not hide him. It's easier said than done.

0: Therefore, gird up your loins. Serve the Lord in fear and truth. Stop listening to the empty, frivolous chatter of the crowd. Believe in him who raised Jesus from the dead and gave him glory and a throne at his right hand.
1: Do you claim your God to be greater than Caesar?
0: Who created the heavens and the earth but God? And who rose from the dead but Jesus Christ? Believe him and do his will and keep his commandments and love what he loves. Blessed are you poor and persecuted for righteousness' sake. Yours is the kingdom of God.
2: You should just arrest him now.
3: He only speaks his mind. He's harmless.
2: I doubt the proconsul would see it as such. In Rome, they are crucifying these types, or feeding them to the lions. Perhaps we should do the same.

0: It's nothing. Life is just so confusing.
1: Truth is often simpler than one might believe.
0: They intend to kill you.
1: Well, there have always been rumors.
0: It's not a rumor. I overheard the soldiers myself.
1: Well, if that is so, then I shall be given a great honor.
0: Honor?
1: Share in the sufferings of Christ.

0: I must go speak to Justin.
1: Perhaps you should take Anna with you. She hasn't spoken all morning.
0: Pray God gives me words to speak.
1: I will.
0: Anna, come with me.
2: It is clear that we cannot deny our faith, but must we go out of our way to make trouble?
0: Polycarp must heed his conscience before God. We all must.
3: What if it's too dangerous? Surely he would not want Polycarp to be killed.
2: Pray that Quadratus will listen, that he might relent.
0: And if he does not, we must be ready.

0: Anna. I would like you to purchase another loaf for the evening meal. Thank you. Hurry back.
1: We will be eating soon.
2: I'll be along shortly.
1: Perhaps if you just spoke with him.
2: Spoke with who?
1: The proconsul.
2: It would do no good.
1: What harm is there in trying?
2: It is not something you should worry about. Stop, Anna! Anna!
1: Excuse me, sir.
3: Speak up, girl. I haven't all day.
1: I have heard of your dispute with the Christians.
3: How do you know of the Christians?
1: I heard them speak. They do not dishonor Caesar, but simply cannot worship him. You must let them show their honor in a way that will not compromise their faith.
3: I must.
1: If you wish to avoid any trouble with the Christians.
3: It is they who should be afraid of me.
1: We will never be afraid of you.
3: Get her out of here.
2: Release her!
1: Unharmed.
3: He is a traitor. Seize him. I regret I did not have the privilege of finishing our previous conversation. I will give you the opportunity to show your allegiance right here, right now.
2: I will not betray my God.
3: Caesar is your God, and he demands your devotion. I don't believe you understand exactly what is at stake here.
2: I will not commit such grievances against my God.
3: This young man is one of those that believes in an invisible God. He leads our little ones astray. No. We will not tolerate such insolence in our city. Take him away.

0: Did they say when his trial will be held?
1: Tomorrow, 9th hour.
2: He will be needing our prayers.

0: Holy Father, you are forever faithful. You are our refuge and our strength in time of trouble. You are our shield and our deliverer. Will you not deliver your beloved from the mouth of the lion? May his strength be in you and in your mighty power. For the spirit is willing, but the flesh is weak.
1: Remove all doubt from his mind and his heart. Strengthen his faith that he may speak the truth. Truth that sets people free.
2: I pray that your love might be perfected in him, that he might have your boldness, just as you were. May he also be in this world.
0: For you have not given us the spirit of fear, but of power and of love and of discipline. May he know your heart. Restore us, O God, and give us strength to endure. And let your will be done, not ours. We ask this of you now. My son in the faith, be strong in the Lord and act manfully when your day of temptation comes.

0: Good day, Anna.
1: Good day. May I go with you and Elias to the trial?
0: You know they won't let us in.
1: Even outside, one can hear them speak.
0: You must stay close.

0: I can appreciate the zeal of youth, but here it is misguided. All it has brought you, followers of Christ, is torture and death. You can expect the same if you continue on your stubborn course.
1: I do not fear you. You may kill my body, but you cannot harm my soul. It is in God's hands alone.
0: Silence! I will not tolerate such blasphemes in my court. Caesar is your god, and he will determine your destiny. But let it never be said that we are without mercy. Worship Caesar and live.
1: I serve the one and only true God, the maker of heaven and earth.
0: Silence!
1: He desires that you would discover his glory and declare him as your Lord.
0: That is enough! You will pay for your folly, and the citizens of Smyrna will be the wiser for it. You are hereby charged with high treason against the Roman Empire for blasphemy.

0: blasphemy against Caesar and our other gods, for attempting to spread these poisonous teachings to others. I, Gaius Sinius Quadratus, proconsul of Asia, sentence you to death today in the arena.
1: I wield the powers of the gods in this place.
0: Take him away.

0: Anna!
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0: It's all my fault. I only meant to help.
1: Come, child. Germanicus did not have his life taken from him. He gave it willingly. He ran to meet the lions. He did. He did not fear death, only denying our Lord. One cannot truly live until he knows what he's willing to die for.
0: I don't see God's love in this.
1: Germanicus had the love in him that overcomes fear. Our sorrow is real. We shall miss him desperately. I already do. But do not mourn for him. He is alive with the Lord. Great is his reward.

0: Spread the word. Make it official.
1: Yes, Chef Smithy.
2: Is Polycarp here?
3: No, he's at Justin's. Why?
2: Quadratus has enticed the people to bring Polycarp to him. They're calling for his death.
3: Go, quickly, now! Go get Polycarp's scrolls. They're in his satchel. I think it would be safer for you at Justin's.
4: I'm safe with you.
3: Anna! Take these scrolls to Polycarp. He's at Justin's. You know the way. Show her out the back.

0: I love you, Anna. You're a true daughter to me.
1: Be careful.

0: Friends, what brings you here at this hour?
1: We will have words with Polycarp.
0: Well, he's not here. Now, go home.
1: He lies. Search the place. We will find him.

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1: Burn the place! 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

0: What of Elias and Melina? We cannot leave them.
1: Polycarp is the prize they seek. He must not fall into their hands.
2: My brother. Go. We will make it from here. I shall see the scrolls to safety myself.
1: I would go with you further.
2: We are safe. See to your family and the others.
1: God's grace be with you then. I hope to join you soon.

0: Would they kill them?
1: I can't be sure. It's me they want. Get some rest.

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I'm surrounded by incompetence. Well, don't just stand there. Go find him. I want him in chains by nightfall.

0: How long will we stay here?
1: We shall leave tomorrow. I must see the scrolls to Irenaeus, ensure their safety. But I want you to go to Justin, tell him my plan. Take Anna with you.
0: But I would go with...
1: No, I must go alone.

0: They posted a reward for Polycarp. He should be warned not to return.
1: Demetrius!
0: You know how to get to Justin's. Be careful.

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1: If you find yourself on the road to Ephesus, look for the sign of the fish.

0: Because of this, I would have you continue my work.
1: Anna?
2: You must not return to Smyrna. They have a price for your head.
0: A price? Well, I'm glad Quadratus considers me a person of worth.
2: Do you not realize they seek to kill you?
0: Sit down, child. Catch your breath. Take the things that I have taught you and pass them on to others. Our God is faithful. Now you must go. Janna, we will be having visitors soon.
3: I will prepare more.
2: They arrested Demetrius.
0: Oh, no.
2: Justin was not home, so I came to warn you.
0: I am sorry about Demetrius. Let not your heart be troubled for me. It is time for me to make my stand. Look at me. No one lights a lamp and puts it under a basket, but on a lampstand, and it gives light to many.

0: Please, have some food. You must be hungry. I would pray before we go.
1: We'll do as you say.

0: Oh, Holy Father, you are a faithful and loving God to your people. I pray for my brothers and sisters. Give them grace to endure in this hour of trial. Help me to love those men in the next room. And forgive them, Lord. Pray for Hannah. Oh, my Lord, give her peace in her heart. Do not let her become angry or bitter with you for my sake. Draw her to your heart. I thank you, my Lord, that you have chosen me to be your servant. I pray you have found me faithful. Great is your grace to me, and I do look forward to meeting you face to face, my Lord.
1: We are ready to make our departure.
0: Oh, my God, I trust in thee. Let me not be ashamed. Let not mine enemies triumph over me.

0: 86 years I have served my lord, and he has never done me any harm. Rather much good. How can I blaspheme my king and savior?
1: How can you believe in only one god? There are many gods. Are you an atheist?
0: I am a Christian. If you do not understand our doctrines, make an appointment. I shall explain them to you fully.
1: Worship Caesar, and you may yet live.
0: If we live unto the Lord. If we die unto the Lord. Therefore, either way, we are the Lord's.
1: I have wild beasts I shall feed you to.
0: Bring them. To me, to live is Christ. To die is gain.
1: I shall cause you to be burnt to ashes.
0: You threaten me with fire that burns but for an hour, and are yourself ignorant of the everlasting

0: fiery judgment that is prepared for the wicked. Why do you delay? Bring against me what you please.
1: So be it!
2: Away with this atheist!
1: This is Polycarp, the great preacher of Asia, leader of the Christians, and destroyer of our gods. You are hereby charged with high treason against Rome. You shall be burnt to death tomorrow.

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His countenance was one of pure joy. After Polycarp's death, many Christians decided to leave. But some remained. What man meant for evil, God meant for good.

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0: Glory be to the Father, and to the Son, and to the Holy Spirit, as it was in the beginning, is now, and ever shall be, world without end. Amen.
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0: This week on Vaticano, we step into the world of sport and take a closer look at Pope Leo's deep appreciation for it. We meet Gabriele, a Special Olympics athlete whose faith shows that Down syndrome is no limitation. We then hit the track with F1A WEC driver Ferdinand Habsburg-Lothringen, who tells us how faith fuels him on and off the circuit. And we discover the Copa di San Paolo, where seminarians from around the world come together on the soccer pitch. For this and more, Vaticano starts now. Whether on the pitch, the court, or the road, sport offers lessons that extend far beyond competition. Solidarity, fraternity, and mutual respect are just some of the many values it can foster. Virtues that Pope Leo has consistently praised since his election. Even on his apostolic trips, including his most recent one to Spain, the theme surfaced in lighter off-script comments with the faithful.
1: Todo el mundo sabe que ahora juego tenis. Jugaba fútbol como joven, pero fútbol americano.
2: Everyone knows that I used to play tennis. I played football when I was younger, but American football, which was more physical.
1: Defensa, si quieren saber.
2: I played football with the seminarians when I was in Trujillo, as a defender, if you are curious. I was not a great goal scorer, but soccer also helps us remember something very important. Life is not a race to live in, isolation. It is a team sport, and we have to learn to work together.
1: Y hay que aprender a correr juntos.
0: Since the beginning of his pontificate, sport has proven to be a topic close to the Pope's heart. Less than a week after his election, while the 2025 Italian Open was underway in Rome, Pope Leo received professional tennis player Yannick Sinner at the Vatican, together with his family and the president of the Italian Tennis Federation. One of the first jubilees Pope Leo celebrated after his election was the Jubilee of Sport. Addressing the thousands of athletes of different sports and backgrounds gathered in St. Peter's Basilica for the concluding Mass, the Holy Father emphasized that sport has a unique way of bringing people together and closer to God.
3: Lo sport, specialmente quando è di squadra, insegna il
2: sport, especially team sports, teaches the value of cooperating, working together, and sharing. These, as we said, are at the very heart of God's own life. Sport can thus become an important means of reconciliation and encounter between peoples and within communities, schools,

0: workplaces and families.
1: E lavorativi nelle famiglie.
2: In the first year of his pontificate, Pope Leo has taken time to engage with the world of sport through a number of encounters. A month after his election, the Holy Father welcomed the 159 cyclists from 29 countries on their final stage of the Italian road cycling race, Giro d'Italia.
3: Sappiate che siete modelli per I giovani.
0: Know that you are role models for young people around the world. Truly, the Giro d'Italia is greatly loved, not only in Italy. Cycling, like every sport, is very important. I hope that, just as you have learned to take care of the body, your spirit may also always be blessed, and that you may always be attentive to the whole human person, body, mind, heart, and spirit.
2: Ahead of the opening ceremony of the 2026 Milano Cortina Olympic Winter Games in northern Italy, Pope Leo issued the letter Life in Abundance on the value of sport. In the text, the Holy Father praises sport and reflects on the many ways it fosters human fraternity, promotes peace, and helps individuals pursue what is good and holy, a message he also shared in person with the Olympic and Paralympic athletes at the end of the Games.
0: Dear athletes, you have been witnesses of an honest and beautiful way of inhabiting the world. You bring the idea that it is possible to compete without hating each other, that it is possible to win without humiliating, that one can lose without losing oneself.
2: The Vatican City-State is also home to its own official sports association, Atletica Vaticana. Its president, Giampaolo Mattei, described it as especially powerful to witness Pope Leo's genuine love of sport, saying it gives new energy and deeper meaning to their mission.
4: When the Giro d'Italia passed through the Vatican on June 1st, 2025, you could see it in his eyes. Here was a man who understands the world of sport and sees it as a means of evangelization and peace building. Sport has this capacity, as Pope Leo says in his letter, for proximity and accompaniment, for being together. These are also two of the foundations for building peace.
2: Established in 2019 and overseen by the Dicastery for Culture and Education, Atletica Vaticana reflects the Church's vision of sport as a path of human and spiritual growth.
5: Sport is also a metaphor for cultivating something more, something greater than ourselves. Then, there is a whole dimension of asceticism, of inner struggle. Because an athlete has to train. A champion doesn't just wake up one morning and find themselves great. No, they have to train constantly. And it's the same with the Christian life. We don't wake up in the morning and discover we're saints. No, the path to holiness is truly a continuous ascent.
2: At the beginning of the month, with the FIFA World Cup due to begin, the Vatican released the monthly Pray with the Pope video prepared by the Pope's Worldwide Prayer Network. This June, the Holy Father is urging Catholics around the globe to join him in praying for the values of sports, that all sport may promote peace, fraternity, and communion.
1: We ask that sport may always be a school of fraternity, not of empty rivalry, a space of encounter, not exclusion, a path of peace, not violence.

0: Up next, Gabriele, a Special Olympics athlete who won't let Down syndrome define him.
1: The National Eucharistic Pilgrimage continues. 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Let us proclaim we are one nation under God, in a pivotal city in the history of our nation and the Catholic Church. EWTN takes you to Boston, Massachusetts, for Vigil Mass from the Cathedral of the Holy Cross, here on the Global Catholic Network, EWTN.
2: Lord Jesus, through the Immaculate Heart of Mary, I offer you my prayers, works, joys, and sufferings of this day, in union with the Holy

the sacrifice of the Mass throughout the world. I offer them for all the intentions of your Sacred Heart, the salvation of souls, reparation for sin, and reunion of all Christians. I offer them for the intentions of our bishops and of all the apostles of prayer, and in particular for those recommended by our Holy Father this month. Amen.

0: The world of sport is far broader than many imagine. Since 1968, the Special Olympics have been changing the lives of people living with disabilities by giving them the chance to grow in their love for sport and passion for competing worldwide. Gabriele Di Bello is one of the athletes on the swimming team. He has continuously proved that Down syndrome doesn't equal limitation.
1: I've been involved with Special Olympics for 12 years. My first competition was a backstroke race, and I came in first place. I really enjoyed it. So little by little, I kept training. At first, I used to go to Rome, but it was too far away. Then, thanks to my mum and her team, we found this swimming pool. And now we train here 2 days a week. Then I went to the World Games in Dubai, representing our entire nation, and I placed third in the world. It was a very emotional moment because I never expected to come first in my very first race. So I was really happy and excited. I wanted to celebrate.
0: Special Olympics is one of the biggest organizations dedicated to promoting respect, inclusion, and acceptance of people with intellectual disabilities. Founded by President John F. Kennedy's sister, Eunice Kennedy Shriver, it saw its first international Special Olympics Games in the summer of 1968. The organization expanded to Italy in 1983, and today it supports athletes competing for the country at events around the world, transforming the lives of people with disabilities by nurturing their love for sport, including athletes like Gabriele.
2: Gabriele is a special young man, and like all special young people, they always have something to teach you, so there is always something you can learn from them. We're somewhat accustomed to our usual routines, where everything is taken for granted. Everything just is. For them, it's different. They are spontaneous people, and everything comes from the heart. So everything is beautiful to them. Everything is simple, and they are very curious.
0: Special Olympics coach Sergio Colantoni emphasized the importance of including people with disabilities in sports and acknowledging that they are just as capable of participating in sports as everyone else. The greater lesson, he shared, is often not what we give, but what we receive from them.
2: The misunderstanding that can arise is that many people have a prejudice, that these young people might have limitations, but they don't. On the contrary, we are the ones who should learn from them. And they give us so much in that regard. That's it.
0: Living with Down syndrome doesn't prevent someone from living a full and meaningful life. While there are challenges to overcome, Gabriele emphasizes that people with Down syndrome experience life much like everyone else.
1: Well, some people, even if it's a little difficult, need to understand that we too, as people with disabilities, should be able to do the same things as everyone else, even if it sometimes takes us a little longer. But we do the same things. We go out with friends. We can go and have an ice cream. So the advice I want to give people is stop speaking against people with disabilities. We are just like you. We are unique.
0: From the day he was born, Gabriele's parents were determined that Down syndrome wouldn't define his future. They gave him the same opportunities and upbringing as any other child. His mother, Ana Rita, said that involvement in sports has positively impacted not only his life, but the lives of all of his team members.
3: We chose a life plan that was different from the one proposed to us by the doctors and specialists who are following us. We gave him a normal life. The same kind of life his brother had, the same kind of life many other children have. Sports have helped him tremendously. His friendships have multiplied, not only with teammates, but also with their families, with whom he can interact and build meaningful relationships.
0: Gabriele's life and achievements were only made possible due to the decision his mother made to raise him without letting a diagnosis define his future.
3: Unfortunately, many people are still used to seeing a disabled person as someone fragile, someone who must be protected, or in worst cases, hidden away. Doctors often frighten people. In fact, they almost always do. But then you realize that this is simply a situation you learn to live with. I'm not saying it's easy, because there are certainly challenges, but the joy these young people give us is immense.
1: My parents are truly precious, not worth gold, worth even more, and my coaches as well, because they also believe in me and in the others.
0: Today, in many countries, the diagnosis of Down syndrome is often used as a justification for abortion. For Gabriele, none of his achievements would have been possible without his Catholic faith and his conviction that every opportunity he has received is a gift from God.
1: I always say that the ways of the Lord are infinite. I also believe in the patience that he teaches us. We need to have more faith. It doesn't bother me if others don't want to believe. That's their choice. But I do believe. I have always believed. And I've achieved my goals partly thanks to myself and partly thanks to him, because he sends them to me.

The Order of St. George of the House of Habsburg-Lorraine brings together faith, service, and Christian witness in a living community. Rooted in the legacy of St. George, it was established in the 15th century as a military order to advocate for the Christian faith and combat threats to Christendom. To this day, it continues to highlight a spiritual life shaped by courage, charity, and fidelity to Christian values. But also, speed. Ferdinand Habsburg is a driver for the Alpine Endurance Team. And over the course of his career, he has won several major titles, including the 24 Hours of Le Mans in 2021. He has never hidden his faith, and throughout his life and career, religion has remained a constant source of strength and support. In conversation with Andreas Thonhauser, EWTN Chief Global Officer, Ferdinand shared what it means to live as a Catholic in a world where religion is not often taken into account, proving that while racing is all about speed, faith is what keeps him grounded.

0: I feel like faith is the most versatile thing that you can have. So it applies to everything. And every day I'm doing my performance. I'm trying to win races, or I'm preparing for anything. God is the center in every single way, because it's such a wonderful experience to be in the sport. But it's also sometimes very frustrating, like most of those kind of high level things in life, where you can't control most of the things that are going to influence the outcome. I can't control the weather, I can't control how the tires will last, if my engine will last, if my team of 60, 70 people will all make the right decision to try to compete against the best. All I can do is do my best and trust that God will do the rest for me, and then try to win all the races.
1: So do you have like any personal routines or moments of prayer before you get into that race car?
0: Yes, I try to bring the rosary into it before I go into the car. I think the rosary is perfect, actually, because it's also bringing you a bit into that flow state, that kind of repetitive, beautiful prayer to Our Lady who protects me. So I get a connection with her. And then also it kind of calms the nerves. And I think also what's really awesome is to live and exist in a world that is really discomfortable, in the sense that there is nobody there that lives their faith, or there is no faith there. And sometimes I feel very grateful, because I'm so privileged to have so many beautiful communities like this Order of St. George, where faith is so

0: prevalent and potent. So I feel safe there, you know, you're like in your cocoon, everybody kind of agrees and wants to move in the same direction. And then the next day I'm on a racetrack and I get the complete opposite where I'm being mocked for my faith. And it's so beautiful because it's not good to just be comfortable, you know? Jesus was not comfortable. I'm not saying that I want to live what Jesus lived through, but I know that I need to be uncomfortable to be able to make a difference.
1: I know that once you had or maybe you had several crashes, but one crash was really bad. Could you talk to us a little bit about that when you crashed into a wall with more than 200 kilometers per hour? How did you recover from that?
0: So we were preparing for the 24 Hours of Le Mans. I raced for the car company Alpine, a French car manufacturer. Among my teammates, we tried our best to try to develop the car, but during development of things, you have to push things to the limit, including brake systems, of course. And we were developing, and we did a 30-hour continuous test to try to see the endurance of the vehicle. And in the last hour, the brakes failed with me in the car. And there was a few elements to it, like if it would have happened 400 or 500 meters later, I would have been over 300 kilometers an hour, and then, you know, very likely I would not have been walking now anymore. So a matter of a 4,000 kilometer test, a couple hundred meters, made the difference of me being able to go away relatively unscathed. I did have a broken back, which was unpleasant, and you had to recover for 3 months. And I was very confronted with myself, no question. But there were so many elements of it that as soon as I was taken out of the car, they had to cut me out because it was very deep in the wall. And I was on my way to the hospital. I only felt like this intense gratitude that I could feel my legs. And I'm confident and so grateful to Our Lady there that I feel like she intervenes there and she makes sure that we are confronted with our fears, but make sure that it's not something that we can't overcome. And so luckily, even though it was difficult for me to accept this, to miss races right at the beginning of my year, I was able to return, and I think now I'm a better racing driver.
1: But it seems hard to me to first of all accept it, to cope with it, but then also be ready again to get into a race car, where any moment that could happen again.
0: Yes, it requires a lot more faith than I did before. Now it's when the fear creeps in, I just think to myself, I know I'm safe. I'm in God's hands, you know, and it makes me want to break later, actually. Because before, I never thought about that. I didn't have the thought of fear of something could go wrong. I just drove, because when you're 11, you don't think about it, and then really nothing terrible happened. My whole career, I had the odd accident and I had some broken bones, but nothing where I was really worried. This one was scary because it was really dangerous to me, you know, possibly not walking anymore. And for me, that image of not being able to walk, not being able to dance, was so scary. I mean, let alone, you know, like, you can also lose your life doing this, so, but apart from that, so it definitely shook something inside of me, it set some alarms off, and then now it's, whenever I feel that fear, I just remind myself that I'm safe, and I'm protected, and the battle has been won, so, and it just really awesomely makes me want to break later, so.
1: Ferdinand, thank you so much for being with us, and all the best for your next races.
0: Thank you.

0: After the break, we head to an inter-seminary soccer tournament where fraternity and priestly vocations meet.
1: What influences do you follow?
2: Mine's on TikTok.
1: Me is Facebook.
3: Mine is on EWTN.
1: Huh?
2: You're kidding.
1: EWTN? Who can that be?
2: Yeah, explain.
3: Jesus Christ, of course. The greatest influencer of all time. 2,000 years and still going strong.
1: Wow. Never thought of it that way.
2: Yeah. Makes you think.
3: Who is your influencer?

0: to build friendships, fraternity.
1: For countless people around the world, those values are especially visible on the football pitch.
2: Here we go.
1: For the third year in a row, an international group of seminarians living and studying in Rome went from cassock to kickoff at this year's edition of the Coppa di San Paolo, also known as St. Paul's Cup.
3: Well, football, a bit like the Catholic faith, is universal. That's why we can have a World Cup. And so it's a way of actually linking people together from very different cultures. And unlike other kinds of ways of meeting, such as going for a meal or going for a walk or a trip, there's a real aspect of teamwork here, but also of pushing ourselves to excel and to compete in a charitable and healthy way.
1: The football tournament was organized by the Pontifical Scottish College and the Pontifical Beta College to celebrate fraternity, the joy of vocational life, and show the uplifting message of the gospel in the fun of the game. While coming from different countries and colleges, all players shared one thing in common, feeling called to give their lives to the church as priests.
4: It's actually hard to explain the first moment, but it was like a really strong desire, pull towards the Lord in the Eucharist.
5: I think the most important thing was the Eucharist. To think that Jesus Christ every day at the altar gives his life, his body and his blood to each and every single one of us, to be united with us, and a priest gets to consecrate a piece of bread into the body of Christ is incredible, and to be part of that is incredible.
1: The shared desire to pray for vocations to the priesthood and values of sport gathered nearly 100 players, including seminarians and priests, from 9 different colleges in Rome for the tournament. Before taking it to the pitch, the rector of the Pontifical Beta College, Canon Marcus Holden, led a moment of prayer.
3: Playing as well in my 50th year of life, thanks be to God for good health and past skills that I can utilize for this role. I'm playing as a striker for the Beta College team. Well, it's really to bring seminarians together from all over the world. We're in Rome, and we experience this beautiful Catholicity. And so we've drawn teams from different colleges representing different parts of the world, really to come together in friendship. A lot of these guys study together, but to play together is important as well.
1: In many ways, as Pope Leo has stressed, sport is important because it reveals, forms, and restores the wonderful harmony between body, mind, and soul.
6: Always trying to get my brothers to use their bodies as well as their minds when, you know, studying and prayer, you know, a bit of physical running around, I think is really good for you.
4: I feel like the unity of body and soul is more so kind of sounds funny, but I think it's more obvious when you're playing sports and when you're playing community team events. It's very Aristotelian football. It's kind of this body-soul connection, which is a very strange thing where we can kind of physically, it's almost like there's like a battle, but it's like a physical thing with like the spiritual element of friendship coming together.
1: Rector of the Scots College, Father Mark Cassidy, explained why the 7-a-side inter-seminary tournament can be an example of evangelizing through sport.
7: The strands of formation, there are 4 strands, and one, the first is human. You know, you have to be human. So the idea of people having other interests, being people who are broad in their interests, it will appeal to others. You know, we have to use every way of meeting people where they are. Sport is one, music is another, culture is another. You know, people won't just come to church and be encountered. We also have to go and encounter them where they are. And sport is a great vehicle for doing that.
1: The competition and the odd slide tackle all came together to offer a witness to fraternity and vocational life within the church and show how sport can be a place of encounter, not only with others, but also with oneself.

0: The year 150 AD. The Catholic Church confronts Gnosticism, a collection of religious sects that prized the spiritual world and condemned the utter evil of the material world. Its confusing and deceptive melding of Christian truths with Greek philosophy and other beliefs deceives a large number of Christians. In response, church leaders do not remain silent. Ignatius, Bishop of Antioch, warns his flock against Docetism, a Gnostic heresy that denies the humanity of Christ and teaches that his body is simply an illusion. Ignatius reminds believers that in the sacrament of the Holy Eucharist, the faithful consume the true body and blood of Jesus Christ. In his book, Against Heresies, Irenaeus of Lyon instructs all Christians that true doctrine comes from Jesus Christ through his apostles and their appointed successors and the church he founded.
1: EWTN. Live truth. Live Catholic.

You have drawn near to Mount Zion and the city of the living God, the heavenly Jerusalem, to myriads of angels in festal gathering, to the assembly of the firstborn enrolled in heaven, to God the judge of all, to the spirits of just men made perfect, to Jesus, the mediator of a new covenant, and to the sprinkled blood, which speaks more eloquently than that of Abel.

0: Rejoicing in the Lord, from whom all good things come, let us pray.
1: Lord, hear our prayer.
0: Father and Lord of all, you sent your Son into the world that your name might be glorified in every place. Strengthen the witness of your church among the nations.
1: Lord, hear our prayer.
0: Make us obedient to the teachings of your apostles and bound to the truth of our faith. As you love the innocent, render justice to those who are wronged.
1: Lord,
0: free those in bondage and give sight to the blind, raise up the fallen, and protect the stranger.
1: Lord,
0: fulfill your promise to those who already sleep in your peace. Through your Son, grant them a blessed resurrection. At the Savior's command, informed by divine teaching, we dare to say, Our Father, who art in heaven, hallowed be thy name. Thy kingdom come, thy will be done, on earth as it is in heaven. Give us this day our daily bread, and forgive us our trespasses, as we forgive those who trespass against us. And lead us not into temptation, but deliver us from evil. Grant, O Lord, that we may always revere and love your holy name, for you never deprive of your guidance those you set firm on the foundation of your love. Through our Lord Jesus Christ, your Son, who lives and reigns with you in the unity of the Holy Spirit, God forever and ever.
1: Amen.

0: May the heart of Jesus in the most blessed sacrament be praised, adored, and loved
1: with grateful

0: Lord, bless our family, all of us now together, those far away, all who are gone back to you. May we know joy, may we bear our sorrows in patience. Let love guide our understanding of each other. Let us be grateful to each other. We have all made each other what we are. O family of Jesus, watch over our family. Amen.
1: Today I was taken up to heaven in spirit, where I saw inconceivable beauties and the happiness that awaits us after death.
2: My child, happiness in heaven is constant and forever new. The source of happiness is unchanging in its essence. It is always new, gushing forth happiness for all its creatures. Know that all the beauty you have seen in nature is nothing compared to the beauty and joy of heaven and what I've prepared for those who love me.
1: Our Lord has revealed to me that we should often think of heaven. There are different degrees of happiness in heaven. Every soul will be beautiful, but many souls will shine more glorious than others. Saint Paul has said it best. Eye has not seen, ear has not heard, nor has it entered into the heart of man what God has prepared for those who love him.

0: The correct way of reading the play is what might be called the moral or cautionary approach, in which the tragedy is caused by the abandonment of reason in the face of erotic love or communal hatred. Romeo sets the scene for his own iconoclastic approach to virtue at the very beginning of the play, when he expresses scorn and contempt for Rosaline's vow of chastity, a prefiguring of the same contempt for chastity and virginity that he will show at the beginning of the famous balcony scene. He also describes love as madness, demonstrating his enslavement to and his enshrining of mere emotion, to the exclusion of the Christian understanding of love as a rational choice to sacrifice oneself for others. As for Juliet, Shakespeare makes Juliet only 13 years old, the same age as his own daughter at the time he's writing the play. Romeo, on the other hand, is old enough to defeat the fearsome Tybalt with his swordsmanship. He is therefore considerably older than Juliet, who is a mere child.
1: Get the whole story on all the great books every Catholic should know. Watch the full-length series anytime at ewtn.com/on-demand.
2: The year 750 AD. During the consecration at the Holy Sacrifice of the Mass, a priest in Lanciano, Italy, who doubts the real presence of Jesus Christ in the Holy Eucharist, is stunned when the host transforms into human flesh and the wine transforms into human blood. The blood then coagulates into five drops, which are said to represent the five wounds of Christ. In 1971, the miracle of Lanciano was confirmed by modern science. The conserved flesh is found

0: to be cardiac muscle tissue. And the blood is human type AB positive, the same blood found in other Eucharistic miracles even today.
1: You never know what to expect on Living Right with Dr. Ray.

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Tonight, I'm loaded for bear, so fasten your seatbelt. You will recall that we've done a couple of programs on reading the Bible, reading the New Testament, reading the Gospel. The last one we did was with my great and good friend, Scott Hahn. Everybody has told me it was a powerful program. Tonight, I want to talk to you about how you should read the New Testament, particularly the Gospels. And you must read them with care, prayer, and intelligence, and most of all, with faith. These writings are given to the church by the providence of God, under the guidance of the Holy Spirit, to teach us the way to salvation. That's an extremely important statement. Since the beginning of the church, since the scriptures began to be written in the first century, it is believed that they were, for the Christians, the equivalent of the Old Testament or Jewish scriptures for the Jews, given by the providence of God, under the inspiration of the Holy Spirit, to guide us on our way to salvation. Now, I have to tell you, the reason I'm emphasizing this is there's a great deal of nonsense going on, and there's a great deal of fuzzy thinking, some of it done by good people, and there's a great deal of conflict back and forth. And in the midst of all of this, our great new Pope, Pope Benedict XVI, walked with this first volume of his study called Jesus of Nazareth. This book, he says, is my personal search for the face of the Lord. It's a book about faith, about looking for Christ, about belief in Christ. And let me give you a sad example of the other side. Among other things that I try to read, I read a magazine called the Biblical Archaeological Review. I've read it for many years. And in the recent issue of the Archaeological Review, there is a review of a book called The Last Days of Jesus. Don't buy it. Save yourself $18, you'll be much better off. And a theologian, or a theology teacher, from Harvard Divinity School, I'm not sure what divinity means, it calls it a learned and masterful evaluation of all the available sources. Now, I'm sure that the author Bavon and Dr. Kessler are scholars. I have no question about that. But they're coming at this in a totally different way. And when you get finished, you'll wonder if anything in the Bible, or very, very little, about the passion and death of Jesus actually happened. And why? Well, let's read you just a little bit here. Jesus

Jesus was not condemned by the court of the high priest, although it denounced Jesus to the Roman governor Pilate. Was the accusation that Jesus claimed to be the Messiah, and thereby committing blasphemy? Not very likely. Oh, is that so? Not very likely. See, you're getting a little bit of an opinion out of the side of the stage. Not very likely. What does that mean? Nor is it believable. Now, we went from not very likely to unbelievable that Jesus would have ever agreed that he was the Messiah. Well, of course, if you don't believe, he said, I and the Father are one, and I have come not to judge the world, but to save the world. Well, then, if you don't believe he said that, are we even talking about the same Jesus? The report of the conversation between Pilate and Jesus in John's Gospel is an unhistorical account, as is the account of the beloved disciple and Jesus' mother standing at the foot of the cross. Oh, as my old Jewish neighbor, Mrs. Nussbaum, used to say, you were there, you were there. These accounts given to us by the providence of God, spoken in the very earliest century of the church, echoing through the church through 2,000 years, suddenly we're dispatching them because they're not very likely. No words, it says, would have been uttered by a person dying of asphyxiation on a cross. I don't know about you, but I've never seen anybody dying of asphyxiation on a cross. I've never seen anybody dying on a cross. I know I was dying. I was close to dead. I had no vital, right before I lost all the vital signs, I was still talking. So let's watch. It says the authors of the Gospels had no sources to provide accurate reports of the events. You were there? You were there? You know that they had no... They say, in John's Gospel, he says he was there. And they turn to biblical stories of the suffering servant of God and Isaiah, and in the Psalms, to fill in the details. Oh, really? Do you know that the same body of people, not the same individuals, but 75, 80 years ago, maintained that the prophecies of Isaiah had been written after the passion and death of Jesus to make them correspond. And then when they found the Dead Sea Scrolls, they found a complete copy of Isaiah, an almost complete copy, which was dated 100 years before Christ. So we keep moving the goalpost. It's an old trick. Watch out. And I want to tell you, I'm not a scripture scholar, but am I a psychologist who has worked in the world of religion for almost 40 years. I've been teaching psychology in the seminary for 43 years. I've watched carefully the religious attitudes of people. I've written 30 books on people's growth in their spiritual life and religious attitudes. I've kept my hand on the pulse. And I want to tell you that people who do things like this are tampering with other people's religion. And by the way, this isn't the worst. The worst will be on pretty soon in Advent, called the Jesus Seminar, From Jesus to Christ. And at the cost of public funds, this apologia, this argument for the Unitarian Church will be broadcast every place. Now, I don't blame the Unitarians. I have friends that are Unitarians. They're nice people. They don't believe in Christ as the Son of God. But this Jesus Seminar would lead you to becoming a Unitarian or dropping out completely. And I don't mind the Unitarians advertising, but they should pay for it.

The Catholics go on television, the Jews go on television, the evangelicals go on television. They pay. This is a country like this. For religion, you pay. Except, apparently on public television, if you are writing against the treasured beliefs of tens and tens of millions of Protestants and Catholic and Orthodox Christians in the United States. So, what do we need to do when we read the Gospels? Now, if you can, please get hold of the Pope's new book. And the Holy Father, who is a theologian, as Cardinal Schoenborn says, there is no theologian around better equipped to deal with biblical subjects. He was chairman of the Pontifical Biblical Commission from 1995 on. He's conversant with all of the outstanding Catholic biblical scholars of the world, and probably a great many other scholars. And I'm not opposed to scholars. I'm opposed to scholars who go quite beyond what they're capable of saying and bully us. I watched us be bullied in psychology by the disciples of Sigmund Freud, who you couldn't criticize and you couldn't question. And it came down like a house of cards. And if you read the preface to the Pope's book, you will sit down and read it with a pencil. You'll know a lot of things about reading the scriptures and understanding some of the commentaries. Now, I'm going to recommend some things to you for your devotional and personal reading, whether you're a Catholic Christian or a Protestant Christian or an Orthodox Christian. And I'm not talking to people who are scholars. I'm talking to people who want to pray with the scriptures, who, if I can say so, read the New Testament on their knees. Now, what the big theory is, that the early apostles and the writers of the early church cooked up Jesus, the Savior of the world. They cooked him up. There was the humble carpenter of Nazareth, who's presented in various ways. There was a teacher in New York City who presented two students, one of whom is now a priest at one of the secular universities, that the 12 apostles were a gay liberation movement. You can do anything you want from this point of view. Do anything you want, because it's conjecture. But we are left with a couple of fascinating facts. St. Paul's writings are the oldest writings in the New Testament, according to the scholars. And St. Paul represents Christ in such a way that you'd wonder how anybody could get there on his own, making it up in less than 20 years. The Holy Father writes, unless there had been something extraordinary in what happened in the life of Christ, unless the person and words of Jesus radically surpassed the hopes and expectations of the time, there is no way to explain why he was crucified and why he made such an impact. As early as 20 years or so after Jesus' death, the great Christ hymn in the letter to the Philippians offers a fully developed theology of Christ, stating Jesus was equal to God, but emptied himself, became man, and humbled himself to die on the cross, and that it belongs to all creation to worship him, the adoration of God, through the prophet Isaiah, was said due to him alone. And there is given to him a name above every other name, so that at the name of Jesus every knee should bend, in the heavens, on the earth, and under the earth, and every tongue proclaim to the glory of God that Jesus Christ is Lord. That is from Philippians chapter 2, 6 to 11. Please read it. Now come back, because
I'm just getting started. Have a little break, take a glass of water, and stick with me.

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0: Our first call is from Larry. And Larry, where are you from and what is your question?
1: I'm from Minnesota. And my question concerns who is the author of the Gospel of St. Matthew. I was reading two different Bibles. In one Bible, they thought that the author Matthew was not the Apostle Matthew. And in the other Bible, they indicated that it was the Apostle Matthew who wrote the Gospel of St. Matthew. So I was wondering if you could answer that question. Was the author of the Gospel of St. Matthew actually the Apostle Matthew, or was it perhaps another person, maybe by the name of Matthew?
0: Well, this is a very interesting question, and I'd like to begin with a quotation from Mark Twain. In his time, there was a great deal of argument about whether God gave the Ten Commandments to Moses. And Mark said, if he didn't give them to Moses, he gave them to another guy with the same name. You can get involved in these things, which are ultimately absolutely unsure at this time. For 1800 years, everyone accepted that the Gospel of Matthew was written by Matthew the publican. Then, because of certain internal evidence, certain other scriptural things, people began to argue about it. And one of the reasons, quite honestly, they argued about it is because the scripture scholars tend never to accept the obvious. If something is obvious, they assume that it was made up. For instance, the account of the disciples encountering Jesus on the road to Emmaus. They discount, many of them, that account because it's so realistic. On the other hand, they discount the angels at the Nativity because it was so unrealistic. The first one, it's too realistic, so they discount it. The second one, they discount it because it's unrealistic, which is known in Jersey City as you can't win for losing. Now, I would like to say that on the part of many scholars, there is a bias. And the bias presents itself over and over again psychologically to disagree with things, not to read the Gospels with faith, but to disagree with them. Not too long ago, a very distinguished Protestant biblical scholar in the Biblical Archaeological Review, I don't wish to mention his name because I don't have the quotation here, he confessed, he said,

0: I'm somewhat schizophrenic because I do all of this academic dissection of the scriptures, that's my phrase, and I still believe. I'm going in two directions. I'd have to say that there is a disconnect often between people's genuine faith and what they do as professional scholars. And that disconnect is not very helpful. When you get to eternal life, ask about Matthew. And you know, there's a third possibility, that Matthew, the apostle, was the beginning foundation of the book, because it sounds, it is a very Jewish approach to Jesus. And Matthew, being a convert, a moral convert, he was a bad Jew, and then he was converted by Jesus, perhaps is a bit more severe than others. Matthew is called the severe gospel. I don't know, and I want to tell you, nobody else knows for sure. No angels have delivered the message. We have a call from Lillian. Lillian, what's your question and where are you from?
1: I'm from New York, Father Groeschel. My question has to do with gospels. Well, we hear so often that we don't hear a great deal about or from our Blessed Mother in Scripture. And I was wondering if when we read in the Gospels the recounting of the birth of our Lord, are we not actually hearing our Blessed Mother speak through the apostles? Did she not recount the story, not the story, but recount the facts surrounding the birth of our Lord to them, since she spent so much time with them?
0: Now that would be, Lillian, a very traditional interpretation, that the infancy narratives, as they are called, would be things dictated by the Virgin Mother to Saint Luke. That would have been the thought of people for many, many generations. I don't know whether very many scholars or people of thought would go along with that now. Here again, I go back to the idea of the scriptures spoken in the church. It could very, very well be that the early church, which created the scriptures with the guidance of the Holy Spirit, in a sense, put the appropriate words in Mary's mouth, coming from the scriptures themselves. The famous prayer of Mary called the Magnificat, "My soul proclaims the greatness of the Lord, and my spirit rejoices in God my Savior." Almost all of those words could be found in the Jewish scriptures. It's hardly a surprise. So you can go from thinking that our Blessed Mother dictated them to St. Luke, which the scripture scholars will all run from the room, not necessarily able to prove it didn't happen. They can't prove it didn't happen. To this being an interpretation of the early church. And no matter what it is part of what we believe about Jesus Christ. Now, if you think that the scriptures stand alone, as some people said, sola scriptura, scripture alone, then you have some real problems. In the Biblical Quarterly that I mentioned recently, there was an article by three evangelical scripture scholars who are now all unbelievers. And I thought it was a kind of unfortunate selection. They were also writing with a Jewish scripture scholar who is still a believer in Judaism. But the three Christians, one of

0: them became a Jew of sorts, and the other two simply became something like agnostics or skeptics. And as I read what they had to say, I thought that their problem was they were based on sola scriptura. That's what they grew up with, scripture alone. Catholics and Orthodox Christians can't do that. Historically, the scripture, the New Testament, comes from the early church. Jesus never even told anybody to write anything. The only thing that we know that he wrote were words in the sand, in the ground. That's all we know. And beginning very early with the writings of St. Paul, and perhaps other writings that were developing, like the Gospels, they could have developed in those early days, they were growing in the church. The present attack on scripture by the scholar, they said a present attack for the last 100 years, does much to strengthen the argument that scripture and the tradition of the church stand together, support each other, and make each other intelligible. In that way, for instance, the infancy narratives, the words of Our Blessed Lady in those narratives, have an obvious significance given by the providence of God under the inspiration of the Holy Spirit to guide each one of us on our way to salvation. And by the way, the Blessed Mother is in the third chapter of the book of Genesis. I will put enmity between thee and the woman, between thy offspring and hers. That's the beginning of the promise of salvation. And at the very end, we have in the book of Revelation, 11th chapter, we have the woman clothed with the sun who gives birth to the child who rules the nations with a rod of iron. The Blessed Mother's there at the beginning, and she's there at the end. Now, I want to end up saying we only have a minute or so. Please, please, please, please, whoever you are, read the scriptures with mind and heart. Many Jewish friends tell me they watch this program. I'm delighted. I've had Muslims tell me they watch the program. I'm delighted. Read the scriptures that you have and read them devoutly as the Word of God. And we Protestants, Catholics, and Orthodox Christians, we should read on our knees, and we should hear sounding in every line the voice of Christ, ringing like a bell in every line. And that's a quotation from Martin Luther. The Christ rings like a bell in every line of the scriptures. Hear that bell with faith, with humility, with love. And I tell you, you will grow. Please, please, in these unbelieving times, listen to the Word of God. Listen to it in your heart. And remember that it was spoken to a community. It wasn't spoken to individuals. Jesus did not set up something with a lot of individuals going around. He set up an apostolic band, which is called in the words of the scriptures, a church. On this rock, I build my church. And let's stick with the church to hear the Word of God. God bless you, and I will see you all next week. 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
1: Family, a prayer that we pray together is a powerful prayer. So please pray together with me our EWTN family prayer. Today we pray for peace in the Middle East. Lord Jesus Christ, Son of God and Messiah, we glorify your holy name. You lived and traveled in the Middle East when you walked upon this earth. Bring your peace to these lands and an end to the continual conflicts that ravage them. Let them know peace, the peace that you came to bring. Let all come to recognize the dignity of all, so that everyone may enjoy a good livelihood, security, and peace. Let them come to know you, who are the way and the truth and the life. Amen.
2: Behold the Lamb of God, who takes away the sins of the world. Take this, all of you, and eat of it, for this is my body, which will be given up for you. Take this, all of you, and drink from it, for this is the chalice of my blood, this

0: Brethren, let us acknowledge our sins and so prepare ourselves to celebrate the sacred mysteries. I confess to Almighty God and to you, my brothers and sisters, that I have greatly sinned in my thoughts and in my words, in what I have done and in what I have failed to do, through my most grievous fault.
1: Therefore,
0: Blessed Mary, ever Virgin, all the angels and saints, and you, my brothers and sisters, pray for me to the Lord. May Almighty God have mercy on us, forgive us our sins,

Grant, O Lord, that we may always revere and love your holy name, for you never deprive of your guidance those you set firm on the foundation of your love. Through our Lord Jesus Christ, your Son, who lives and reigns with you in the unity of the Holy Spirit,

0: A reading from the book of the prophet Jeremiah. Jeremiah said, I hear the whisperings of many, terror on every side. Denounce, let us denounce him. All those who were my friends are on the watch for any misstep of mine. Perhaps he will be trapped. Then we can prevail and take our vengeance on him. But the Lord is with me like a mighty champion. My persecutors will stumble. They will not triumph. In their failure, they will be put to utter shame, to lasting, unforgettable confusion. O Lord of hosts, you who test the just, who probe mind and heart, let me witness the vengeance you take on them, for to you I have entrusted my cause. Sing to the Lord, praise the Lord, for he has rescued the life of the poor from the power of the wicked. The word of the Lord.
1: Thanks be to God.

0: A reading from the letter of St. Paul to the Romans. Brothers and sisters, through one man sin entered the world, and through sin death. And thus death came to all men, inasmuch as all sinned. For up to the time of the law, sin was in the world, though sin is not accounted when there is no law. But death reigned from Adam to Moses, even over those who did not sin after the pattern of the trespass of Adam, who is the type of the one who was to come. But the gift is not like the transgression. For if by the transgression of the one the many died, how much more did the grace of God and the gracious gift of the one man, Jesus Christ, overflow for the many? The word of the Lord.
1: Thanks.

Jesus said to the 12, "Fear no one. Nothing is concealed that will not be revealed, nor secret that will not be known. What I say to you in the darkness, speak in the light. What you hear whispered, proclaim on the housetops. And do not be afraid of those who kill the body, but cannot kill the soul. Rather, be afraid of the one who can destroy both soul and body in Gehenna. Are not two sparrows sold for a small coin? Yet not one of them falls to the ground without your Father's knowledge. Even all the hairs of your head are counted. So do not be afraid. You are worth more than many sparrows. Everyone who acknowledges me before others, I will acknowledge before my heavenly Father. But whoever denies me before others, I will deny before my heavenly Father."

It was in early 1961 that Sister Angelica, together with her abbess, Mother Veronica, came to Alabama from Canton, Ohio, to look for property on which to build this new monastery that Sister Angelica wanted to build. And there was a young priest from the Diocese of Birmingham who showed them a number of properties. There were others as well. And this young priest, his name was Father Dermot Molloy. He was a missionary priest, been born in Dublin, Ireland. And he had come here to this missionary diocese, which it still is, to help the church to grow here. And he was here for a number of years. You know, it's interesting about the Irish missionaries that had come here. There's a man I know who's older, and he said when he was growing up here in the Birmingham Diocese, he thought in order to be a priest, you had to be Irish, because all the priests he knew were Irish. Of course, he later discovered that wasn't the case. So Father Dermot Molloy was one of those who showed Mother Angelica, later to become Mother Angelica, different properties. And when Mother saw this property, it was 15 acres. She had raised $13,000 selling fishing lures, and that was the exact price of this property. And when she stepped on this ground, she knew this was the place where this new monastery was to be, this chapel that she designed, that the Lord gave her, that we're in today, that broadcasts now the Mass all over the world. Well, Father Molloy, he loved being a missionary, but he wanted to be even more a missionary. And so there was a call by the church to go to remote areas. And so he asked to go to Peru. And he went there in 1962. And he became a missionary priest there. And he was a priest for 14 years until he was made an auxiliary bishop and then eventually the bishop of Huancavelica. But he would love to come back here during the summer. He would come to help raise funds for this missionary diocese, but also to make a retreat. He always made his retreat here and also at the Shrine of the Blessed Sacrament. And just a remarkable man who accomplished so much. He loved to sing. He loved to sing. And whenever he was on Mother Angelica Live, and you can find some of these programs on YouTube, he always brought his guitar and his recorder. And one of the songs that he would sing was about St. Martin de Porres, Martine, Martine. And he would imitate the clopping of the horse in that song, where he'd play his recorder. In fact, we had helped him, the friars had helped him, and EWTN had helped him, because he wanted to bring music also to the people. He wanted the young people to be able to be formed in music. He saw that that was something that could benefit them and that they could grow, you know, in their own lives and so on, and how music was an important element of that. So we helped to collect things that he would turn into a music edition for his people. And they spoke Quechua, which was a unique language that he actually translated the entire Bible into Quechua, as approved by the Vatican. He founded 16 churches. He founded the minor seminary and the major seminary. He's founded a number of soup kitchens. And he did other things, a home for the elderly. He did so many things. The people loved him. And he died in 2013, and he was 83 years old. And so one of the priests that he would cultivate his vocation and eventually he would be ordained to the priesthood wrote a beautiful letter after the death of the one that he called

Theta. Theta Dimitrio. Dermot. Theta in the Quechua language means dad. My dad. And in that, he talks about when he first met Dimitrio, Dermot, how he had gone to confession to him under this tree, where he had gone to given a mission. And he's looking at Dermot's Irish white hands, clean and white, so white. And he looks at his own hands, which are darker and dirty. And he thinks he's next to an angel. And he said, I wasn't far from the truth because of how much he loved his people, how much he cared for them, how he brought peace in the midst of terrorism that was going on at the time, how he helped those who were so poor, how he visited their homes and ate their simple food and slept on the sheepskin like they did, and how much he meant to him. And he talks about how when Father Dermot would come to the different villages there, he would be riding on his chestnut horse. He said, you used to ride throughout our villages on your chestnut-colored horse, bringing joy to the hearts of the people. And you would sing, I've asked Theta God, Daddy God, if you will. And he knows very well, this is what he would be singing when he would come into the villages. I've asked Theta God, and he knows very well that when he calls me to his side, I'll come riding on my horse. And so he concluded this letter, dear Theta Dimitrio, now that you are in home of the Eternal Father, ask that your sons may know how to ride as you did, that we be generous and seek nothing outside holiness. From the saddle of your white horse, bless the people of Juan Carama and your beloved diocese of Juan Cavalica. Thank you for being the instrument of finding my priestly vocation and for the gift of holy baptism by which you gave me life in Christ. In fact, his episcopal motto was love is repaid by love. And when he would come here, before he would leave to return back to Peru, he would say, Father Joseph, there's no distance between tabernacles. That we would always be united in the Eucharistic heart of Jesus. So today in the United States, we're celebrating Father's Day. And Father Dermot Malloy was a wonderful fatherly example to me, of course. I had many natural fathers, too, who were great examples. My own dad, my godfather, different mentors that I had in high school, I think of affectionately, and all of the things that I learned from them. And I was reading an article about fatherhood, a natural fatherhood, and it talked about the importance of playing with your children. That play is the language of your children. And when you play with your children, you are showing that you delight in them, that you enjoy them, and you're just being with them just to delight in them, to be with them. And that's a reflection of who God the Father is. And so what we heard today in today's gospel, where Jesus is speaking about the Father. And what does he say about the Father? He says, even the hairs on your head have been counted. Do you know how many hairs you've got in your head? Does a person who loves you the most know how many hairs there are? Those of us who are getting older know the number's declining, but we don't know the number, you know, of the hairs on our head. But God the Father knows, because he's interested in every single detail of your life and that he's called you into existence. And so you know that St. Faustina one time, she was speaking to our Lord, and she relates this in her diary, how she was speaking to the Lord, she said, after she received Holy Communion that day, and she said,

Lord, you know, I thought of you many times last night. And the Lord said to her in response, she records this in her diary, I thought of you before you existed. Ponder that

We are a thought of God, Pope Benedict put it. We are a thought of God. He thought of us. He delighted in us. Every hair on our head has been counted. He knows even when a sparrow drops. There's nothing. He's not ignorant of your situation in your life right now. He knows what you're going through if you're going through trials. But he also delights in you. He wants you to delight in him. And so Jesus tells us three times, and he's not just making a suggestion here. The way that he says this in these few verses that we had today from Matthew chapter 10, and this is a chapter where he's first, right before the chapter 10, he's going to just preach to the people, and he sees this vast crowd, and they're like sheep without a shepherd. And he says, the harvest is rich, but the laborers are few. And at the beginning of chapter 10, he chooses these 12 apostles. And then he's going to send them out. And he tells them, don't worry about what you're going to say. The Father's going to give you what you are to say. But if they persecuted me, they're going to persecute you too. But that's where we understand what he's saying today. What I've taught you in the quiet, in the dark, you're going to proclaim it to the housetops. And what does he say three times? And it's not just a suggestion, it's more like a command. Fear no one. Do not be afraid of those who kill the body. Even the hairs on your head are counted, so do not be afraid. Three times in these few verses, he tells us, do not be afraid. It's like he's putting a big exclamation point on what he's teaching us. Fear no one. And in today's first reading, we have the prophet Jeremiah, where he has all of these who are against him, denouncing him. And Jeremiah really is a prefigurement of Christ and all that he suffered. And what does Jeremiah say? All of these denouncings that are going around him, they're trying to trap him, take their vengeance on him. He says, the Lord is with me like a mighty champion. And to you I have entrusted my cause. Sing to the Lord, praise the Lord, for he has rescued the life of the poor from the power of the wicked. Evil never has a last word. Evil never has a last word. And the worst that the wicked can do is take our physical life. But Jesus said, don't fear even those who kill the body. Rather, fear, reverence the one who has both your body and your soul. Your soul is the important thing. And no one can touch that soul unless you give them permission to do that. And so you can live in this life with God in your soul. And we've seen this in just the history of the martyrs throughout the history of the church. They would have this remarkable courage. Why? Because they knew this passage. Do not fear those who can kill the body. Don't you know that even the hairs on your head are counted? So do not be afraid. And when we think about fatherhood today, St. Paul gives a contrast, doesn't he, between Adam and Jesus. And so when Adam sins, it brings this death. It brings these so negative consequences that we still suffer today. But Jesus brings something that's far greater. And so what does he say? He says the gift, he calls it a gift. The gift is not like the transgression. For if by the transgression of the one many died, how much more did the grace of God and the gracious gift of the one man, Jesus Christ, overflow for the many?
Grace, yes, sin has abounded, but grace has abounded all the more.

more. It's overflowing for the many, for us. So not only does evil not have the last word, it doesn't have the present word. Because of the grace of God, the gracious gift of God that's given to us in Christ Jesus our Lord. And that's why we can prevail over all wickedness. And why the Lord's calling us to be holy, to grow in holiness. And we pray that we who are spiritual fathers, those of you who are natural fathers, that like Bishop Malloy, we might be an example to our flock, to those who are entrusted to our care, our children, your spouses, our spiritual children, to be that example for them, to show them that the Father delights in them, that the Father cares for them, that he wants the best for them. That's what we as fathers are called to do, and it's the Lord Jesus who gives us and enables us to do this by this gracious gift, the overflowing grace that he's giving to us every time we pray, every time we attend Mass. There's no distance between tabernacles, Bishop Malloy would say to me before he would return back to his missionary diocese. And St. Faustina, as she'd received Holy Communion, Lord, I thought about you many times last night. And what did he say to her? I thought of you before you existed.

0: I believe in one God, the Father Almighty, maker of heaven and earth, of all things visible and invisible. I believe in one Lord Jesus Christ, the only begotten Son of God, born of the Father before all ages, God from God, light from light, true God from true God, begotten, not made, consubstantial with the Father. Through him all things were made. For us men and for our salvation, he came down from heaven, and by the Holy Spirit was incarnate of the Virgin Mary and became man. For our sake he was crucified under Pontius Pilate. He suffered death and was buried, and rose again on the third day in accordance with the Scriptures. He ascended into heaven and is seated at the right hand of the Father. He will come again in glory to judge the living and the dead, and his kingdom will have no end. I believe in the Holy Spirit, the Lord, the giver of life, who proceeds from the Father and the Son, who with the Father and the Son is adored and glorified, who has spoken through the prophets. I believe in one holy, Catholic, and apostolic church. I confess one baptism for the forgiveness of sins. And I look forward to the resurrection of the dead and the life of the world to come. Let us offer our petitions to God, who has rescued us from death, and open up to us the hope of eternal life with the Father, Son, and Holy Spirit.
1: That our Holy Father and his fellow bishops and priests may be filled with the spirit of truth and holiness as they lead the people of God in hope and renewal of life. We pray to the Lord. That we may look upon the poor, the vulnerable, the stranger, and the unborn with the unconditional love and welcome portrayed by the gospel. We pray to the Lord. That those who work in the audio, visual, and print media may witness to the truth and be effective communicators of God's love. We pray to the Lord. That the Lord will protect all widows, orphans, and refugees throughout the world. We pray to the Lord. That all those who have fallen asleep in Christ may arrive in their homeland of heaven. We pray to the Lord.

We pray for our fathers, that the Lord bless them in this life, this special day in the United States, when we remember our fathers in a particular way, and we pray that he may grant eternal rest to those who have died. We pray to the Lord. To those who love you, Lord, you promised to come with your Son and make your home within them. Come then, we pray, with your purifying grace and make our hearts a place where you can dwell through Christ our Lord. Amen.

O Lord, the sacrifice of conciliation and praise, and grant that cleansed by its action, we may make offering of our heart pleasing to you, through Christ our Lord.

thanks. Lord, Holy Father, Almighty and Eternal God, through Christ our Lord, for out of compassion for the waywardness that is ours, he humbled himself and was born of the Virgin. By the passion of the cross, he freed us from unending death, and by rising from the dead, he gave us life eternal. And so with angels and archangels, with thrones and dominions, and with all the hosts and powers of heaven,

To you, therefore, most merciful Father, we make humble prayer and petition through Jesus Christ, your Son, our Lord, that you accept and bless these gifts, these offerings, these holy and unblemished sacrifices, which we offer you firstly for your holy Catholic Church. Be pleased to grant her peace, to guard, unite, and govern her throughout the whole world. Together with your servant, Leo, our Pope, and Stephen, our Bishop, and all those who hold him to the truth and on the Catholic and Apostolic faith. Remember, Lord, your servants, for all of our living fathers. And all gathered here, whose faith and devotion are known to you, for them we offer you this sacrifice of praise, or they offer it for themselves and all who are dear to them, for the redemption of their souls and hope of health and well-being, and paying their homage to you, the eternal God, living and true. In communion with those whose memory we venerate, especially the glorious ever-Virgin Mary, Mother of our God and Lord Jesus Christ, and blessed Joseph, her spouse, your blessed apostles and martyrs, Peter and Paul, Andrew, James, John, Thomas, James, Philip, Bartholomew, Matthew, Simon, and Jude, Linus, Cletus, Clement, Sixtus, Cornelius, Cyprian, Lawrence, Chrysogonus, John and Paul, Cosmas and Damian, and all your saints. We ask that through their merits and prayers and all things we may be defended by your protecting help through Christ our Lord. Amen. Therefore, Lord, we pray, graciously accept this oblation of our service out of your whole family. Order our days in your peace and command that we be delivered from eternal damnation and counted among the flock of those you've chosen. Be pleased, O God, we pray, to bless, acknowledge, and approve this offering in every respect. Make it spiritual and acceptable so that it may become for us the body and blood of your most beloved Son, our Lord Jesus Christ. On the day before he was to suffer, he took bread in his holy and venerable hands, and with eyes raised to heaven, to you, O God, his almighty Father,

Giving you thanks, he said the blessing, broke the bread, and gave it to his disciples, saying, Take this, all of you, and eat of it, for this is my body, which will be given up for you.

In a similar way, when supper was ended, he took this precious chalice in his holy and venerable hands, and once more giving you thanks, he said the blessing and gave the chalice to his disciples, saying, "Take this, all of you, and drink from it, for this is the chalice of my blood, the blood of the new and eternal covenant, which will be poured out for you and for many for the forgiveness of sins."

Therefore, O Lord, as we celebrate the memorial of the Blessed Passion, the resurrection from the dead, and the glorious ascension into heaven of Christ, your Son, our Lord, we, your servants and your holy people, offer to your glorious majesty from the gifts that you have given us this pure victim, this holy victim, this spotless victim, the holy bread of eternal life and the chalice of everlasting salvation. Be pleased to look upon these offerings with a serene and kindly countenance, and to accept them as once you were pleased to accept the gifts of your servant Abel the just, the sacrifice of Abraham, our father in faith, and the offering of your high priest Melchizedek, a holy sacrifice, a spotless victim. In humble prayer, we ask you, Almighty God, command that these gifts be borne by the hands of your holy angel to your altar on high in the sight of your divine majesty, so that all of us who through this participation at the altar receive the most holy body and blood of your Son may be filled with every grace and heavenly blessing. Remember also, Lord, your servants who have gone before us with the sign of faith and rest in the sleep of peace, especially our deceased fathers. Grant them, O Lord, we pray, and all who sleep in Christ, a place of refreshment, light, and peace. To us also, your servants, who those sinners hope in your abundant mercies, graciously grant some share and fellowship with your holy apostles and martyrs, with John the Baptist, Stephen, Matthias, Barnabas, Ignatius, Alexander, Marcellinus, Peter, Felicity, Perpetua, Agatha, Lucy, Agnes, Cecilia, Anastasia, and all your saints. Admit us, we beseech you, into their company, not weighing our merits, but granting us your pardon through Christ our Lord, through whom you continue to make all these good things, O Lord. You sanctify them, fill them with life, bless them, and bestow them upon us. Through him and with him and in him, O God, almighty Father, in the unity of the Holy Spirit,

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Jesus Christ, who said to your apostles, "Peace I leave you, my peace I give you," look not on our sins, but on the faith of your church, and graciously grant her peace and unity in accordance with your will.

For those who cannot now receive Jesus in the Blessed Sacrament, we offer the following prayer. O Jesus, I turn toward the Holy Tabernacle, where you live hidden for love of me. I love you, O my God. I cannot now receive you in Holy Communion. Come, nevertheless, and visit me with your grace. Come spiritually into my heart. Purify it, sanctify it, render it like unto your own. Lord, I am not worthy that thou shouldst enter under my roof, but only say the word, and my soul shall be healed. Amen.

Son, we ask of your mercy, O Lord, that what we celebrate with constant devotion may be our sure pledge of redemption.

St. Michael, the Archangel, defend us in battle. Be our protection against the wickedness and snares of the devil. May God rebuke him, we humbly pray. And do thou, O Prince of the heavenly hosts, by the power of God, cast into hell Satan and all the evil spirits, prowl about the world, seeking the ruin of souls. Amen.

Prayer for vocations. God our Father, who wills that all men be saved and come to the knowledge of your truth, we beg you to send laborers into your harvest and grant them grace to speak your word with all boldness, so that your word may spread and be glorified, and all nations may know you, the only God, and him whom you have sent, Jesus Christ, your Son, our Lord. Amen. Our Lady, Queen of the Americas, Mary, Mother of the Franciscan Missionaries of the Eternal Word, pray for us.

When New York Governor Al Smith, a Catholic, ran for president in 1928, his campaign was crippled by vicious anti-Catholic bigotry. He lost in a landslide to Herbert Hoover, and it was roundly believed that it was all but impossible for a Catholic to be elected president. By 1960, the country had changed in many ways, but there were still quite a few anti-Catholic obstacles. John F. Kennedy overcame them all. The 35th president of the United States, John Fitzgerald Kennedy, was the first Catholic in the history of the nation to hold that office. A member of the prominent Kennedy clan, John earned international fame during World War II for his heroism during combat, which served as a springboard for his election in 1952 to the U.S. Senate from Massachusetts. By 1960, John embarked upon a historic campaign for president that required him to overcome anti-Catholic sentiment in whole parts of the country. He made a series of campaign stops among the Protestants of America, assuring them of his loyalty, his qualifications, and his abilities. On November 8, 1960, Kennedy very narrowly defeated Richard Nixon for the presidency. While the presidency of John F. Kennedy lasted a little under 3 years and ended tragically with his assassination in 1963, his run for the White House demonstrated the progress Catholics had made

0: in finding acceptance in American public life. For this reason alone, Kennedy's presidency was a landmark moment in American Catholic history.
1: A Holy Day of Obligation is an important feast day in which Catholics are obliged by church law to attend Mass and abstain from unnecessary work. Some holy days, such as Christmas, are celebrated by the Universal Church. Others may be celebrated locally.
2: My dear friend, do not wish God would take your life. No matter what happens to you, let no suffering make you see no meaning in your life. Ask the Lord for grace to see just the next day, and then the next, one step at a time, in moments of difficulties. Such helps. Even if there won't be a miracle right now to make your suffering go away, which is always possible with God, there will be a miracle of inner peace. If you offer your pains up, you receive inner healing and inner joy. You are blessed with resignation to God's will as well. And that's good for you. So be strong. God will see you through it all. I'm praying for you. God love you. God bless you.

I would like to just say a prayer for you now. Lord God, Father of heaven and earth, I praise you and bless you, Lord, for thou art great, and thou alone art holy, and thou alone art God, and thou alone art sovereign. And so I give you my memory, Lord, and plant within that memory hope and courage, that I may say no and take out of it all resentment and guilt and anger at my brother and an unforgiving spirit with which I am filled. And Lord, look into my intellect and give me faith, that I may never lose hope and be presumptuous, that I may always believe thy words and use thy word to overcome the temptations in my life. And Lord Spirit, give me that grace to follow thee all the days of my life, that my will and your will may be one will, and that I too may be as a gentle breeze that united to you, the very breath of God, may always go and walk in your path, that I may say yes to every inspiration, and that thy word in scripture may be my protection. I ask Mary, our mother, to help us, to give us strength and courage, and to allow us to say, as she said, without hesitancy, fiat, be it done to me according to thy will. I ask this in the name and in the power of Jesus. Amen.

Mother of mercy and love, Blessed Virgin Mary, I am a poor and unworthy sinner, and I turn to you in confidence and love. You stood by your Son as he hung dying on the cross. Stand also by me, a poor sinner, and by all the priests who are offering Mass today throughout the entire Church. Help us to offer a perfect and acceptable sacrifice in the sight of the Holy and Undivided Trinity, our Most High God. Amen.

0: In the name of the Father, and of the Son, and of the Holy Spirit. The Litany of the Most Sacred Heart of Jesus. Lord, have mercy on us.
1: Lord, have mercy on us.
0: Christ, have mercy on us.
1: Christ, have mercy on us.
0: Lord, have mercy on us.
1: Lord, have mercy on us.
0: Christ, hear us.
1: Christ, hear us.
0: Christ, graciously hear us.
1: Christ, graciously hear us.
0: God, the Father of heaven.
1: Have mercy on us.
0: God, the Son, Redeemer of the world.
1: Have mercy on us.
0: God, the Holy Spirit.
1: Have mercy on us.
0: Holy Trinity, one God.
1: Have mercy on us.
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0: Lamb of God, who takes away the sins of the world.
1: Save us, O Lord.
0: Lamb of God, who takes away the sins of the world.
1: Graciously hear us, O Lord.
0: Lamb of God, who takes away the sins of the world.
1: Have mercy on us.
0: Jesus, meek and humble of heart.
1: Make our hearts like to them.
0: Let us pray. Almighty and eternal God, look upon the heart of thy most beloved Son and upon the praises and satisfaction which he offers thee in the name of sinners. And to those who implore thy mercy in thy great goodness, grant forgiveness in the name of the same Jesus Christ, thy Son, who lives and reigns with thee forever and ever.
1: Amen.
0: In the name of the Father, and of the Son, and of the Holy Spirit.
1: Amen.

0: never know what to expect on Living Right with Dr. Ray.
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6: The Holy Father's prayer intention for the month of June is for the value of sports. 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

The island of Masbate is in the Visayas region, and it is here that my faith was formed. Not necessarily in this church, but it's certainly connected to my origins because we are here at the cathedral, the mother church for the Diocese of Masbate. When I travel around the world and I see the different churches and how they are established, it's always more surprising to me to see how a small island in the midst of the 7,000 plus islands of the Philippines received the good news. And here in Masbate, this structure originally started in 1578. The current church that we have now was established in 1954. And this whole area only became a diocese officially in 1968. When you enter into the church, what you find is a little unique for perhaps Western Catholics because of the open air structure. And so it's always open to the elements because it's always so warm. But that means that the rains can also come in and affect the materials. And even though this is not a wealthy church or a wealthy diocese by any means, it's quite remote, they really take great care in bringing out a lot of meaning and symbol to their architectural style as well as their liturgical design. What you find striking really is the gold and silver plated apse in the sanctuary itself. And then when you look up, you see the Holy Spirit, God the Father, and of course Christ on the greatest pulpit of all, the cross. On either side, you have, in a sense, the patrons of this area, which is the Blessed Mother, the Immaculate Conception, and this cathedral is named after Saint Anthony of Padua. On the side chapels, you will have the statue dedicated to Saint Joseph, and then you'll have the tabernacle, above which is Jesus as the King of the Universe, seated on his throne. Because this is a cathedral, it comes from the Greek word cathedra, which means chair. And so we have right at the very center of the sanctuary, the bishop's chair from which he presides, not just for liturgies, but for the entire diocese, basically this whole island. And since there are not many churches, they have some principal churches inside chapels, the parish priests will have to go from church to chapel, just so that he can service and provide the sacraments for all of the various barrios and villages. But because one of them is a principal church called St. Vincent Ferrer, they have basically the emblem to show that it is one of the principal churches of this diocese. And that's significant for me because that's where I was baptized. Also quite interesting and beautiful is the fact that there is balcony seating. Because believe it or not, the churches are filled to the brim, even on the top floor, and even spilling outside, you will see the faithful coming for Sunday liturgies. A real testament that even though they may be poor of the world's possessions, they are abundantly rich with what matters most. And so one of the more striking things for me are these tableaus, which at first glance, you might think, are the Stations of the Cross, but they're not. They're actually a combination of the meditation of the sorrowful mysteries with the Stations of the Cross, as well as biblical scenes of the crucifixion. So for example, you will have the scourging at the pillar, and then you'll have the meditation of the agony in the garden, the condemnation of Jesus to death, and you'll also see another image of Jesus forgiving the good thief, as well as John and Mary being given to each other by Jesus at the foot of the cross. And so when you come into a cathedral like this, you're filled with a sense of awe that they have so little, but so much is given to the church. But then you also see, in a sense, the joy from the simplicity. And so in a place like this, while you're not going to be captivated by the tremendous

0: as works of art, you are going to be inspired by the work of art that God created and the faith of the people of this diocese.
1: The people here, we are not rich, but because of this, they are inclined to go to the church, really to pray, and of course, to ask for their daily needs for God. And because of that, they have more time for the Lord.
0: What a blessing, a real homecoming. And I had a chance even to meet some of my brother priests, including hearing from the rector. And then I even interrupted their breakfast and had a chance to meet one of the young priests who was recently ordained, and I got his first blessing. So it really is a gift, and that's what homecomings are all about. But having interrupted their breakfast, I think it's about time for ours. Different countries have obviously different traditions in celebrating breakfast, but in the Philippines, it's actually a bigger meal even served with rice. And so we found a beautiful spot called Cherish, and it overlooks the Masbate Bay. And so it's gonna be a great place for us to take in the sights as well as some of their traditional Philippine foods. Now, before the food comes out, this is a little bit of a breakfast appetizer. You know how everyone is into smoothies? Well, they make themselves a shake here, and they use fresh mangoes. It's not only deliciously sweet, because mango is actually one of the sweetest fruits in the world, super high in fiber, but it's just so, so tasty. You can tell it's fresh, and they kind of sweeten it up with also a little bit of condensed milk. Really, really good and refreshing. Since it's gonna be a hot day, it's a great way to start. So for the Filipinos, if this looks like a lot of food for breakfast, it's needed because they need the energy to be able to work out on the farms or on the boats as they're fishing. We've got beef, we've got pork, and then because we're island people, they definitely love Spam. And so this is kind of like the Hawaiian musubi, where they'll take rice, Spam, and wrap it in seaweed called nori. The sea is the rice part because it's like a sinigang, where they put the little garlic chips on top that are fried. And the lug is shortened for itlug, which is egg. And we ask God's blessing in the name of the Father, Son, and Holy Spirit. Amen. So I'm gonna start off with a little bit of the pork, which is just basically a little grilled, and it's probably gonna be a center cut piece. Very nice. What I love about it is that they marinate it with a little bit of soy sauce as well as some brown sugar. So it makes it nice and sweet, really tasty. Now we're gonna give a shot for the beef here. And this beef is really tasty. It's just pan-fried, and it's basically the sirloin cut into thin pieces. Similar marination, salt, pepper, probably a hint of garlic, definitely some soy and brown sugar. And with the rice, it is definitely a great meal. So I grew up eating canned meats because it was inexpensive and it was also preserved meats. And so carne norte, which is a type of a corned beef, and then the hash, as well as some Spam. So it's a really nice balance. You have a little creaminess that comes from the rice, and then obviously the saltiness of the beef. And then when you hit it with that kind of like egg yolk, it adds just kind of another level of flavor and creaminess. Really, really good. Satisfying, filling, a great way to start the day. Now we're gonna be heading out to St. Vincent Ferrer Church, which is actually the church where I was baptized in a small little village called Katayngan. And it's going to be a great homecoming for me because that's where I was formed in my faith from the very start, being that baptism is the first sacrament of initiation. If you're Catholic, you can go into any Catholic church and truly feel at home. But this place, St. Vincent Ferrer in Katayngan, Masbate, truly feels like a homecoming because my mom grew up just in this house on the corner, and this is where I grew up for the first year and a half of my life before we immigrated to America. Now we all live in America as a family,

but we come back regularly to visit our relatives and also to just get reconnected to where our faith started here at St. Vincent Ferrer Parish Church. Being in the tropical climate, you'll have open-air churches, and this is very open just to let some breeze in. And obviously, all of the materials for building are subject to the elements. But yet, despite the poverty and all of the challenges that the people here have, they dedicate a lot of beauty to celebrate their sacred liturgy. And so you'll see how the altar area is very ornate, in fact, very Baroque in a sense. And you'll have the statues representing our Blessed Mother and Saint Joseph. And then of course the crucifix with the tabernacle in the center. The altar area is gilded because it's obviously the principal focus for us during our liturgy. On either side of the sanctuary, you have the two patrons, San Pedro Calongsod, as well as San Lorenzo Ruiz, in the stained glass windows. While they are not remarkable in its artistry, it is very evident of the people's faith because it allows a lot of light to shine through and illuminated by the faith of Jesus and his holy ones. And then when you look at the ceiling themselves, they've done a great job in, although being simple, making it an opportunity for catechism with images of the Lord as well as the saints and the gospel writers. And because this is one of the major churches in this diocese, it's always filled with people. And so even in a Sunday Mass, they have to put out chairs outside and in the plaza. And now even here in a recently renovated grotto where people can participate in the liturgy. And obviously here in the grotto, they pay close attention to the Immaculate Conception because she is a patroness of the Philippines. So when you come to a church like this, we may not be inspired by the artistry and the magnificent architecture, but we are certainly going to be inspired by the faithful people here in Katangan, my hometown. We just finished celebrating a weekday liturgy, and they had all of these servers and the beautiful choir. And so it's really a homecoming because, in a sense, whenever we celebrate with the Eucharist and the Universal Church, all of God's family comes together. Say hi, everybody, to the EWTN world. Hi. They're so cute.

Most of the places that we go to are already developed shrines. And this place is very special to me because it is organically becoming a shrine. This is at one of the highest points in Katangan and overlooks all of the bay. In 1992, my dad put up this 40-foot cross that's had some miraculous kind of stories attributed to it. And then in 2018, my family started to put up all of these stations of the cross. It started to actually attract people from all over, and they started to come here on Good Fridays and do the processions of the cross. Now, many people will ask, why would you do something like this? Well, first, it was a centennial cross to commemorate the 100th anniversary of Katangan. And also, this was, to a degree, inspired by two different pilgrimage sites around the world, particularly Medjugorje, where I experienced a deeper conversion and even a sense of my own vocation. Pilgrimage sites happen because of faith, and faith is what believes in miracles. And so we believe that this miracle here is a result of faith. One of the villagers, they were praying for 10 years for a child when they started coming here and praying for life. But also sadly, and somewhat miraculously, my mom and dad received a phone call and they said that they found a baby that was abandoned at the foot of the cross. And the baby was still in its placenta. This is the baby that was found at the foot of the cross. This is little Maria Miracle, or Maria Aya. And the beautiful miracle is that at one point,

when the daughter of the property owner found her, they spent time at the hospital for 3 days, and while they were asleep, they were awakened to see a man dressed in a white figure, and as soon as they came to wake up more, the image vanished. It's a real sign that God does have a presence in our life and that miracles can happen. And the greatest miracle of all is this beautiful little thing, Maria Aya. Food is a gift, and the greatest gift of food that we receive is from the Holy Eucharist. And I firmly believe that if we receive the body, blood, soul, and divinity, we're supposed to become the hands and feet of Jesus, as St. Teresa of Avila said. And so as we've received so much in this experience here in Katangan, it's now our turn with the Plating Grace Foundation to offer some charity and food to some of those in need in a local village. So it's a beautiful gift to be able to say, Buon Appetit. So one of the local specialties is something called pusuk, and it is rice that is steamed and warm, and it's held in coconut leaves. And so it's a really cool thing. They call it hanging rice. And of course, this rice is simply going to help expand the rest of this family fiesta. For our little family fiesta, we have ourselves some fried chicken, pork steak, and this is humba. And that's pork as well. And this is pancit. And you can't have a fiesta without one of the famous Philippine dishes called lechon. And we ask God's blessing in the name of the Father, Son, Holy Spirit, amen. Send your Holy Spirit upon this food which we are about to receive, and help us to recognize the gift of food that feeds the body, but most importantly, the gift of faith that feeds the soul. Okay, so it's time to eat. My dad is telling me that the way that they eat here is actually with the plate, and this is how they preserve without having to wash. They put banana leaves that have been rinsed, because it's obviously biodegradable, or they will use the husk, and they would actually put food in here. And this is so cool. This is how they drink. So cheers, and bon appetit, and happy family fiesta feasting.

The tradition is to eat with your hands, Kamayan style. And so we're just going to go for all of this. It's a lot of slow braised or sauteed in its juices. And so with this rice, we've already blessed the food. Kauna. Wow, so good. And one of the most traditional dishes is the pancit, because the long noodles means long life. Oh, honestly, one of my favorites, as well as fried chicken. You know, these kind of meals, super rustic, but very flavorful. And while it's messy, we know that life can sometimes be messy, but we have an opportunity to clean it up, called confession, so that we can be joined to the heavenly banquet with this awesome family. All of these festivities and delicious foods giving me some inspiration to cook something to help me remember the visit to my hometown. Nothing speaks of homecoming as a meal for me more than pancit, which is that really thin noodle. And as a homecoming dish, we always celebrated with long stranded noodles, because at least for the Philippines, the long noodles represented long life and long blessing. And that's what we're gonna do, is we're gonna make a version of pancit using aromatic, some chicken, some lap jong called Chinese sausage, and then the famous cornstarch noodles. It does take a little bit of prep, so we're just gonna break down our aromatics from the celery to the carrots to the onions to the cabbage, and then it all just gets sauteed together. So let's get started. And for the protein, we're just gonna use a half a chicken, cutting it into thin strips, as well as one

or two of these lap chongs, which is a sweet Chinese sausage. Now, before we start sauteing it all together, it's good to take about 15 to 20 minutes and put these cornstarch noodles, or bihon noodles, as they're called, in some hot water, and then drain that out once it turns nice and soft. So you'll see it's a type of a vermicelli noodle that makes pancit so uniquely comforting and delicious. So once you've got all of your ingredients, including the cornstarch noodles, drained, it's time to saute the meat and the vegetables all together. Once the chicken is about 3/4 cooked, I'm gonna add the Chinese sausage next. Now that we've rendered some of the fat of the Chinese sausage, they're gonna start to even crisp up a little bit, which is so delicious texturally, but now we're gonna add all of the aromatics. Now we're gonna add about a cup of cabbage shredded. To give this a nice savory quality, we're gonna combine all together some liquids, about 3/4 cup of chicken broth, as well as about 2 tablespoons of oyster sauce and about 2 to 3 teaspoons of soy sauce. The vegetables are all soft. There's a beautiful kind of earthy smell that's coming out of it. I'm gonna pour half of the sauce onto this to flavor all the ingredients, adding the noodles, and then pouring the rest on top of the noodles to mix it all together. What I love about this dish is that it goes a long way, and you can actually put in as much as or as little as you want. You can actually add some seafood to it if you want to as well, because pancit is just as variety of a recipe or a dish as, say, like a pasta dish. And we can proudly say, though, that there are some classic flavors to this dish, and it's all about freshness of the ingredients. So we've got a lot of vegetables in here, a little bit of meat. This is a meal in and of itself. Now just time for plating. So we're gonna garnish it with a little bit of celery leaves, actually, just right on top, and then adding to it so that people can add, if they want, a little slice of calamansi, which actually creates a beautiful kind of sweet tanginess to this dish at the end for plating. So here you have it, my version of a little bihon pancit, masbati homecoming style. Now let's give this a blessing on the food we're about to receive, and also blessings on all of those who want to experience a homecoming. Through Christ our Lord, amen. Now let's give it a taste test. Here we go. Wow, I love the flavors. The sweet sausage and that little tang at the end with the citrus, all of the fresh vegetables, makes this a complete meal. Simple food, so it's great for when people come and visit. You can create for them a little homecoming. Stay hungry for God. It's a very touching thing for me to go to the island where I was baptized, where I was born, where my family came from, and yet to know all that has happened that has brought me to where I am now. But I'm so grateful that my mom and dad have always reminded me of where I came from. Not just this simple, humble island in the Philippines, but I came from their love for each other, and their love for each other came from the love of God, a love that helps us to keep savoring our faith. If you would like more information on this recipe or our other recipes, visit EWTN.com/savoringourfaith. And if you want to join me as well as other faithful people on a future pilgrimage, or if you want to book an event, join our online community, learn more about our food truck, get our resources, visit PlatingGrace.com.

0: Kevin Turley here, just wrapping at EWTN Studios Walsingham. Amazing, this place. And to think it all started in 1981 with a contemplative nun in an obscure part of the United States who decided to start a Catholic television station. She had high hopes, everyone else had low expectations. 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
2: You exist here and now, right? Right. Yet, to exist, you depend on things. Like, if there was no air to breathe, that would be problematic. The I could live right here and now sort of problem. Well, this tells me something about you. You're contingent. Contingent what? Look, it's not an insult. It simply means you're not a necessary being. You don't have to exist, or you could exist in another way. Like, you could be redheaded instead of blonde, or you could not have a head at all. This leads us to scratch the heads we do have and ask, why? Why me? Why that? These questions simply affirm my existence is not necessary, so my existence can't explain itself. What does? Since you've asked. Based on this undeniable fact, there exist contingent beings here and now, meaning unnecessary. St. Thomas Aquinas argues to the existence of a necessary being, God. We've already laid out the first premise, and I premise. That's not just me saying promise, weird. A premise is a statement that supports our conclusion. Let's go. There exist contingent beings here and now. You, me, and ha, everything in the universe. Undeniable. Second premise. If something exists here and now, what it takes for that thing to exist must exist. Huh. We've already voiced this. Whatever exists needs an explanation for its existence. Third premise. Since we exist, there must exist what it takes for us to exist. Can our existence be the explanation? Nope. We've already ruled that out as unnecessary beings. The same applies for everything in the universe, because it's just like us. Unnecessary. Conclusion. What it takes for us to exist here and now can't be found within the universe because itself cannot be contingent. It must go beyond the universe if it's to explain anything in the universe. It must be the answer to its own why. Namely, this being must be necessary. It couldn't not be, meaning it's eternal, and it couldn't be in another way, meaning it's unchanging. This being we call God.